0: The station, I thought, was doing rather well.
1: But in fact, it had fallen on tough times. Apparently attempting to avoid bankruptcy, the director was privy to some of that.
2: They could never put up any money on the table. They never got any money on the table. It was all talk, words.
1: Insiders say most of them thought the idea unworkable, even a bit foolhardy. All of them except a certified...
0: When we felt pretty much like the black demonstrators going...
1: ...offices in the Prince Hall Mason...
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0: for Monday with continued cold with some hope of slight moderation. The Senate has ended its first week of filibuster.
1: It's the E. Hoppy Jones Show!

0: tight time. Is your name Elizabeth? 4 minutes before the hour of 5 o'clock.
1: Firemen in Boston still are searching the ruins of the Hotel Paramount for possible victims of the explosion and fire which ripped through the hotel last night. At least 9 persons died and 60 others were injured in the accident. In other news, the Senate has ended its first week of filibuster over repeal of the section of the Taft-Hartley Act which permits states to ban union shops. The Senate met in an unusual Saturday session lasting 4.5 hours, then adjourned until early Monday morning when it will meet 2 hours again. Los Angeles. Leaders of a union local in Los Angeles have threatened to break with the United Steel
0: Company. Well, all right. But this is the Nassau Betty Show. Gabe Cook, can you tolerate me between now and around 7 o'clock? Yeah, this is my man Slim Harpo. Scratch my back, sugar. Ooh-wee. Oh, so beautiful.

Gregory on this, the 4th of July. Yes, a mighty bang to you too. Currently on the outside, temperature stands at 75 degrees. And you know, if you're HIV positive, you don't have to hide. Six points.

0: by this, Ohio players. 11:49 now in the city, just about gonna do it for yours truly. Coming up next, Erica Dawson. Whatever you do, keep it exactly where you got it. Also, the Frank W. Belusa.
1: To win that brand new 1991 Isuzu Stylus S.
2: Optimistic. We'll get it on before long. 96.3 WHUR, the 4th of July, 24 past the hour of 10 o'clock, 75 degrees on the outside. Sounds blackness. This is Peebo Bryson.

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3: I'm a senior in high school, but job training is waiting for me as a construction equipment operator.
0: 3 months till...

This is Jeff Charney. I am proud to highlight some of the activities for the 1990 King Holiday Celebration. These

0: of African people the world over. And the economic activity of black people in this country is crucial to economic development of African people the world over.
1: Professor Amos Wilson at WLIB, good afternoon. You're in the experience, correct?
2: Of the brothers that were mentioned and so forth and so forth. These are the brothers that we trust and we believe in.
1: Let me just step in for a moment because we're moving a little bit to...
2: This is what we got to do about it now. So, I mean, Gary, let's make...
0: Really good aspects of what was being developed there. I think the movement of Marcus Garvey, as well as the movement of Elijah Muhammad and others, you see it implied there. And that implication is nation building. Part of that book he's dealing with to compensate for inferiorities. And because individual has been reversed, which we'll have to explain to some later, Muhammad, particularly in the earlier phases, and look at it very closely and use it as a basis and foundation, and not permit the later events that a lot of people get carried away with, you know, and permit those things to blind us to the real empowerment. I think also the change in the influence sometimes of Islam.
1: It's right there at your fingertips to turn it right away at a lower volume so that we can save as much time as possible. We thank you. Go right ahead, please.
3: Yes. Mr. Byrd, thank you so much for having Professor Amos Wilson on, and your WLIB is doing a fantastic tournament that is dealt to you.
1: How do you escape the black ink?
0: Yes.
1: Here we go.
0: Often, frankly, there is, and that's a need.
1: Yeah.
0: But you also lay the conditions down for getting the need service. And that way you create the behavior in the process. And you create the personality in the process.
1: Mm-hmm.
0: So,
1: and those who can't get into that don't fit.
0: To economic development of African people the world over.
1: Professor Amos Wilson at WLIB, good afternoon. You're in the experience. Go right ahead, please, with your question or comment.
4: Good afternoon.
1: Okay, make sure you turn your radio all the way down. It's going to save us a lot of time. Everybody, if you're listening, I'm going to say this one time. Please make sure that you are near your radio.
0: The foundation of the capitalist system and of the economic system, you see. And you can provoke that desire in them either through anger, through hatred, through direct tantalizing of the individual. See, the key to being in the ruling class is and so I found it
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6: Beautiful trucks have their lives with beautiful shades and professional
7: William in the 400 eastbound, also under speed around Walden and the 290 area. Outbound 33, a slow area to travel as well from about Walden 198 up to the main line. Apparently a car slid off that main line ramp coming from the outbound 33.
8: The album is in the inner court.
7: If you have indication of how slick conditions are, so you'll want to use some caution. Watch for an accident on Mile Strip at the 219. Also in
9: we're on in 10 minutes, actually. And now we go back to Tracy Foy Green with the new Gospel Music Hour.
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7: Sunbound to the 90 westbound, going to back up to about the Main Street exit. So even about the first exit, actually. Once you get on the main line, you'll find it slow westbound between William and the 400. Eastbound also under speed around Walden and the 290 area. Outbound 33, a slow area to travel as well. From about the 198 up to the main line. Apparently a car slid off that major route's under speed. Unfortunately, the weather has not been cooperating with us this afternoon. So 290 eastbound to the 90 westbound, going to back up to about the Main Street exit. See, even about the first exit, actually. Once you get on the main line, you'll find it slow westbound.
10: Transition to Teamwork. This is coming up on March 17th, 8 a.m. to 5 p.m. For information, call or if you want registration information also, 645-3495. That's 645.
7: Boulevard 190, River Section, also Lakeshore Complex. Just some blowing and drifting snow out.
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13: On the ball. I'm Rosetta Hines. I'll be Detroit.

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0: Catch us if you can.
1: National Commander Andy Borg of Superior, Wisconsin, has sent a telegram to the... early Monday morning, when it will meet 2 hours again. Los Angeles. Leaders of a union local in...

0: annual report explaining how it spent its $400 million budget for the fiscal year ending last June 30th. Highlights of the report included news of progress in the field of predicting earthquakes and in the possibility of getting fresh warrior on Brazil's frontier have been slaughtering Indians. The missionary says one tribe was half wiped out and another 35 tribes are threatened. The trouble comes from...
1: This is Dan Hayward.

0: action you want, give it suspense and excitement you want, give it beautiful women you want.
1: Received a scholarship to Drew University.
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1: WVON bouquets are presented to the courtesy of the members of the Al Florida
3: Religion. Okay. Will allow one then to suffer these privations. And we are robbed as people. We see who assist them as mm-hmm. well. Mm-hmm. We're gonna have to look at that, see how we can informally set up this kind of network, because once we do this, we can lay the basis for is misspent again to relieve pain, you see, to compensate for inferiorities and of dealing with self-hatred. One of the effects, of course, is the misspending of money. And foundation, and not permit the later events that a lot of people get carried away with, you know, and permit those things to blind us to the
4: time as possible. We thank you. Go right in.
5: Yes, Mr. Bird, thank you so much for having Professor.
6: July. Yes. Mighty bang to you too. Currently on the outside, temperature stands at 75 degrees.
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0: A part of the spring and summer season at Bell Brothers Cleaners, 1385 Fillmore Avenue at Box, wind suit, lady suit, or other fine garment to look their very finest, bring them to us. We're Bell Brothers Cleaners at 1385.
1: Okay. Because it's a Monday, I'm repeating myself. Just a reminder to you also,
0: Avenue at Box, we're in business to keep your clothes clean and you looking as fresh as new. So if you want your men's suit,
1: 1242 and the city. You're inside the lunchtime order, I can say that, didn't I? Okay. Because it's a Monday, I'm repeating myself. Just a reminder to you also that this song came out the longest title in the world. Also on June 27th, 1970, Ray Charles headlined at the Schaefer's Music Festival, which opened on this day in New York City in Central Park. That's my one note about some messed up there. We got more coming up right now. We're going to check in with Jeff Fred and Video Zero.
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0: Tim and Campbell, and a lot more. 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

0: The call letters were picked up by a Jacksonville, Florida station, programmed ironically by an original WERD staffer, Ken Knight. Eventually, the station was sold. 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The call letters were picked.
1: It was unheard of for whites to, for example, to eat in Auburn Avenue cafes. But we did.
0: From WERD. With the amount of red ink rising and with the halves attempting to work together, it brought with it predictable tension, but not the kind you might think.

0: operating with us this afternoon. So 290 eastbound to the 90 westbound, going to back up to about the Main Street exit. So you know about the first exit, actually. Once you get on the main line, you'll find it slow westbound between William and the 400. Eastbound also under speed around Walden and the 290 area.
1: Okay, we'll tell you. We won't keep you hanging on any longer. We know that you've been listening to find out what time the drawing will be for the Valentine's Day grooming package for him. That's sponsored by Mr. J's Barbershop. And a trip to the hillside in the Poconos. That's sponsored by your Pace Center, 1080 AM.
0: Out the 198 up to the main line. Apparently a car slid off that main line ramp coming from the outbound 33.
2: Evening classes are canceled. Also, ECC, their city campus, is canceled for classes for tonight. And St. Joseph's at school has also...
1: 1080 AM WUFO. The time for the drawing will be at 1400 hours. That's Tuesday, February the 14th at 2 o'clock. For
0: some good news, Ohio and Ganson is going to be the only closure so far in place. Part of the Ohio Street Lift Bridge, earlier closures... been reopened, so just to deal with the Ohio and Ganson area at this.
1: Okay, we'll tell you.
0: On Mile Strip at the 219, also in West Seneca, Clinton and Norwood, an accident being cleared, and a three-car accident being cleared on the LaSalle Expressway right near the 1.
2: And Radicals for Christ, we're blessed. It's simple as that. The name of the album is in the internet.
3: We saw and felt the presence of the Muslim community. They stood out in our community as positive. They stood out from the rest of the community.
4: Yes.
3: We need the large African community to come forward and take its beyond the step of experiment. How does one deal with coping in the system when you are punished? We did not have a white Christ in our home. He painted it black. And it had a profound effect on our lives. Now, the younger people in the family have also had this kind of awakening. And as Professor Amos pointed out...
5: Sex addiction, drugs, there's a whole series of quote-unquote pain relievers that have emerged within the context that this caller is speaking of.
4: And being also, you know, and of course being very much...
3: The Muslim community, they stood out in our community as positive. They stood out from the rest of the community.
4: Yes.
3: We need the large African community to come forward and...
4: Deep understanding, too, of the consequences and of oneself and the nature of one's enemies. And a deep spiritual, and I'm not talking about the spookism religion, okay, will allow one then to suffer these privations to the productive economics of African people.

0: 1991 Isuzu Stylus S. Now, a car could be yours. If you're my 10th caller at 432-WHUI and can correctly name the artist and title of any three songs that I've played within the hour, you will qualify for a fun car. That's caller number 10 at 4th with If You're Serious, Rude Boys, Heaven, and Babyface, My
1: You know what I mean? No, you know what I'm talking about. You know, everything is right there. Everything is uptight. And in the lingo of, Americana, that means that everything...

0: tell me. Are you one of those who looks at TV and say, oh, you can get a brand new portable for only $1.98, down at $1.98 a week? 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Munch portables come in all fronts, 16, 17, 19, and even a giant 23-inch portable. 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
3: Let me take you along a magical carpet ride, where beautiful plush carpet lies with beautiful shades and professional insulation. Let me take you to 7.
4: Provoke a desire in them. And then, of course, have control of the satisfaction of that desire.
5: And that's Professor Wilson, that last caller was reaching out.
4: That's in part the effect of the self-hatred of the capitalist system and of the economic system, you see. And you can provoke that desire in them either through anger, through hatred, through direct tantalizing of the individual. See, the key in the ruling class is to create desire first.
5: Some of the things that have to happen for it to happen when we come back right after this. At 1190 WLIB, World Leadership in Broadcasting. Amos Wilson, our topic is the psychology of self-hatred among global African people.
6: You, I see you as a model, all right? And brothers like your guests and other brothers like...
4: Well, we got to go to Bloomism somewhere, you know, when we try to compensate for a loss of our status by buying a house we go to the white community, you see, or by eating, and we want to show the individual acts.
6: This is very, very interesting, and what I'm interested to know is if there was a possibility. See, I listen to you, Gary, and I admire you to the utmost, and so do your audience, and we talk about leadership in the black community.
4: It means often then giving up some of those desires that have been artificially created in the first place, so that the loss of them or the non-attainment of them, economic, social, political network by black people, and a national economic program of development, political, social program by black people. Now, I don't want this to be interpreted as advocating the overthrow of the United States. The non-attainment of them does not represent a painful loss for you as an individual and a person. A deep understanding, too, of the consequences and of oneself.
7: I wanted to state that my father gave us
4: a mind, you see, a certain centeredness that permits one to bear these kinds of pains.
5: Is that being done, though, with a particular goal or objective in mind?
4: Well, yes, because you realize you're going to pay a price for it.
5: Mm-hmm.
4: And caught up with the values and other kinds of things that the system creates, so that one can find a harmony and a sense of self-love even in the midst of these kinds of consequences. You have to realize that you are going to suffer some consequences. You're not going to be socially mobile all the time. You're going to lose some things. But with a deep understanding, heritage of black people in this country is crucial to economic development of African people the world over.
5: Professor Amos Wilson at WLIB, good afternoon. You're in the experience. Go right ahead, please, with your question or comment.
8: Good afternoon.
5: Okay, make sure you turn your radio
6: on. The leaders of that and us monitor because...
4: And of oneself and the nature.
5: Say this one time.
4: Model. There are other people, too, that we can look at as well in terms of developing as an individual and a person. A deep understanding, too, of the consequences and of oneself and the nature of one's enemies, and a deep spirit, a certain peace of mind, you see, a certain centeredness that permits one to bear these kinds of pains, Scotty, as well as the movement of the life. That implication is nation building.
9: All the way west. Well, all right. But this is the last song that Cook showed. That was about man's slim. I'm always talking about it.

morning when you come back, when the boy get off the air, that coffee was still there. And finally, it broke it down. He finally started to drink the coffee, and then when he started to drink the coffee, the next thing was stopped.

0: Carl E.X. Brown, then WERD's third program director, attempted to persuade J.B. Bladen Jr., who had taken over the operation from his father, J.B. Sr., to buy another frequency available in Atlanta, one which would have given them more power and longer hours. WERD was then known as Atlanta, was his executive assistant and right arm.
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Anyone? Huh? Now, a car could be yours. If you're my 10th caller at 432-WHUI and can correctly name Heaven, Babyface, My Kind of Girl, all happening here at 96.3 WHUI. Living in the life. My name's Gregory on this, the 4th of July. Yes. A mighty bang to you, too. Sure. Before long. 96.3 WHUR, the 4th of July, 20. Hugo Bryson called me and said, "What's the problem?" "No problem, Peach Bone." 546-7228, area code 202. Listening to music, of course, by Karen Wheeler, Riff, Rude Boys, and Babyface.

0: as Professor Amos pointed out, there is a I have been dealt a punishment throughout, and I'm wondering, beyond the step of the Skinner experiment, how does one...
1: Yes. Mm-hmm. So,
2: And those who can't get into that don't fit.
1: No, no, not at all. So, so the idea is, if you feel... So, if we continue to expand that example and develop that example, mm-hmm. and I think we should study it, study this, the nation under Elijah Muhammad, particularly in the earlier phases, and look at it very closely and use it as...
0: Maybe put on a dashiki or some symbol of our African ancestors.
1: ...people mm-hmm. and of African people, mm-hmm. Making that accept certain consequences. Not accept them in that you think you should have them, mm-hmm. but mm-hmm. you know that they are going to occur. And I've often told many people, if you really are going to go deeply into the philosophies that we're talking about here of nationalism, you're going to pay a price for it.
2: Mm-hmm.
1: And it's hardly a way you're going to escape it.
2: You can't.
1: Mm-hmm. No, yeah. Very unlikely. And therefore, what you want to do is create a spirituality, a personality system that has... like I said, not over going to go deeply into the philosophies that we're talking about here of nationalism and so forth. You have to realize that you he's dealing with political, social, and economic plans. Of course, when you study the movement of Marcus Garvey.
0: So, a white Christ in our home. Mm-hmm. He painted it black. And it had a profound effect on our lives. Mm-hmm. Now, the younger people in the family have also had this kind of awakening in our home. Mm-hmm. He painted it black. And it had a profound effect on our lives. Mm-hmm. Now, the younger people in the family...
3: Numbers of us who are in churches, community organizations, and how in just one weekend, you know, we could raise, you know, obviously enough money to create our own banking system.
1: Certainly.
3: In one weekend. Professor Wilson, that caller was reaching out.
1: That's in part the effect of the balance between, quote-unquote, economic program of development, political, social program by
3: Professor Amos Wilson, Greta.

Hello, this is Corey DeJuan Sherrod Jr. Thank you for listening. 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
3: Greetings. I am Professor Johnson, political analyst and educator, and baby boomer from the Lone Star State, Texas.
4: I am Cecil Charles Prescott. I host a talk show in Portland, Oregon, and I am a baby boomer.
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6: 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My name is Mary Lee, and I live in Portland, Oregon, and I work for The Mill, the Multnomah Idea Lab,

0: Race.
1: On this episode of Let's Talk About Race, the panel shares the history of voter suppression in the United States, which is as American as apple pie. With the 2022 midterms and all other elections, is the concept of one person, one vote, the cornerstone of democracy, still a thing? Also, our segment, Hope is a Thing with Feathers, recognizes the women of Iran as they continue to protest and demand to be seen and respected. And on our previously on segment, we look back at our eviction prevention show. All this and more on this episode of Let's Talk About Race. One person, no vote. Our ancestors died for your right to vote. Moderated by our news director, Althea Billings.
2: This is our election show, One Person, No Vote, ahead of those 2022 midterm elections. To kick things off, I want to ask about voter suppression. So for our panelists, how does voter suppression operate? Where does it come from in American history, and where is it now? Let's start with Reverend Cecil.
3: It began with the very beginning of this nation, shortly after the founding of this nation, the founding fathers, and I think that's an appropriate term because they were all men, those who participated in this experiment in democracy were all property owners. They limited the access to power and to decision-making from the very beginning of this democracy. Since that time, there has been a move to increase voter participation and to increase the reality of citizens' participation in our society. So since that time of the founding of the Republic, we've witnessed the removal of the necessity to own property to vote, the granting of citizenship and the right to vote to formerly enslaved men came about with the 15th Amendment. In the 20th century, women gained the ability to vote. The 1965 Voting Rights Bill further expanded voting opportunity. And all these things created a situation where more and more people were able to participate in this experiment called democracy. We've seen some of that continue to expand in such things as same-day registration and vote by mail. But for the last couple of decades, there has been restriction on voters' access and the ability for people to participate in the democracy. The crowning height of this move to take away voters' participation was the slow but steady erosion of the Voting Rights Bill by the U.S. Supreme Court. So now we are in a period of our society where many citizens in all over the United States are battling efforts to restrict voting access and the ability for people to participate in the decision-making process in this nation.
2: Thank you, Cecil. Next, let's hear from Mary, and then we'll go to Professor Johnson.
4: Well, of course, I agree with Reverend Cecil. Voter suppression has been a part of our democracy in this country from its inception. I think we see it in both individual and systemic manifestations, it's along the continuum. So you have individual intimidation, you have ways in which people are challenged, you have the history that Cecil just talked about in terms of who has the right to vote, who doesn't have the right to vote. And then you see the systems that are in place that include gerrymandering, and some of the intimidation, the time and place restrictions that people are putting on voting boxes and when people can vote and how votes get collected and by whom. And you have in some places these vigilante police being funded and basically sent out to do whatever they want related to their opinion of whether voting is happening correctly or not happening correctly. I think we have to understand that our ancestors died for the right to vote. And that struggle has never gone away, which makes me quite sad to consider. And I think we are going to see violence. We've already seen violence. I think we're going to see more violence. I think we're going to continue to see this very disturbing trend of, if you don't agree with me, it's not legitimate. It's a very cynical perspective on what it actually means to be a democracy and what it actually means to have one person, one vote. And there are large segments of our country and our community that do not believe in the basis of one person, one vote, and are taking steps using their positional power and authority to enact what they believe is their righteous position, that only some vote, only some people get some votes, but not everybody gets one vote.
2: Thank you, Mary. Professor Johnson, your thoughts?
0: Voter suppression has really been a part of American history from the very beginning. The Founding Fathers, as Cecil said, contemplated a democracy, one where everyone had the right to vote, but they left the actual management of the vote to the states. And that's where the problem comes in, because not all states treated voting in the same manner. And this is a problem that we're struggling with now. So you asked about voter suppression and how it operates. I think it's changed over time. The intent has been to disenfranchise certain parts of the population, and they've done that in different ways. For example, in Mississippi in 1892, everyone could vote. They wound up with two Black senators and then decided that wasn't going to work out for them, and instituted a grandfather clause, which said that the people that were permitted to vote was anyone whose grandfather was qualified to vote. So that clearly left out 90% of the Black population. That's an example of targeting and excluding certain groups of people to manipulate the outcome. It wasn't until 1964, which has really been 60 years, basically, since outlawed poll taxes. And that's something to think about, just 60 years, even though we supposedly had the right to vote, you know, since 1776. They amended it to include people 18 and over, the 26th Amendment. So there have been efforts to broaden and include more diverse population. But you always have this sort of reeling back, trying to exclude certain groups. What we see now is, again, another effort to manipulate the outcome of elections. And it's almost been reduced to basically, if I didn't win, then the election was a fraud. I think efforts are being taken among many of the states, the gerrymandering of districts to change how the districts are aligned is another example of voter suppression, asking for ID requirements, purging the registry. That's been another example. So it's shown up in many different ways, but the outcome that they're seeking is the same, and that is to manipulate the results.
2: Thank you, Professor Johnson. I would similarly echo what other panelists have said and highlight that our understanding of what is discriminatory, of what constitutes voter suppression, and how it's targeted at different groups has certainly changed over time. You know, some of the things that folks were mentioning back in the day, it was specifically white landowning men. That tells you pretty clearly who is outside of that group. There are ones that we can look at in with the benefit of hindsight, looking at the specific voting issues that the Civil Rights Act targeted to eliminate those barriers. But we see the same thing happening today. It may be facially neutral, the types of laws about voting that are attempted to be passed across this country, but they are targeted at specific people. Voter ID laws, for example, can make it extremely hard to vote if you're trans or non-binary. In Georgia, they were passing laws about not allowing folks to bring food or water to those waiting in line to vote, or eliminating Sunday voting. In other parts of the country, they've made their residency requirements or having a physical address much more strict. And that in its own way targets Native populations who often don't have the same address set up on reservations. All of these things taken in a vacuum with no context, with no historical knowledge, maybe that's fine. But understanding the history, understanding what it is that is the goal here, which is controlling electoral outcomes, mind you, not by coming up with policies that are preferred by the majority of voters, which is, you know, hypothetically one way you could try to win, but instead manipulating the true will of the people.
5: This is Let's Talk About Race, an award-winning, progressive, intergenerational roundtable of journalists from around the country. We go deep on current events and the role that race plays in our world today. Our show is hosted by Lenita Duke, the award-winning producer of Grassroots News Northwest. Our panel includes Professor Diane Johnson, journalist Althea Billings, talk show host and Reverend Cecil Prescott, and host of The Faith Report, Nia Gray, and proud bureaucrat, Mary Lee. 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
6: So, look, all I want to do is this. I just want to find 11,780 votes, which is one more than we have, because we won the state, and flipping the state is a great testament to our country, because, you know, and there's just it's a testament that they can admit to a mistake or whatever you want to call it, if it was a mistake. I don't know.
7: If we could just go over some of the numbers, I think it's pretty clear that we won. We won very substantially, Georgia. We have at least two or three, anywhere from 250 to 300,000 ballots were dropped mysteriously into the rolls. Much of that had to do with Fulton County, which hasn't been checked. We think that if you check the signatures, a real check of the signatures going back in Fulton County, you'll find at least a couple of 100,000 of forged signatures. The bottom line is when you add it all up and then you start adding, you know, 300,000 of fake ballots, then the other thing they said is in Fulton County and other areas, and this may or may not be true, this just came up this morning, that they are burning their ballots, that they are shredding ballots and removing equipment. They're changing the equipment on the Dominion machines, and you know then that's not legal. And they supposedly shredded, I think they said 3,000 pounds of ballots, and that just came to us as a report today. And you know it's a very sad situation. They weren't in an official voter box. They were in what looked to be suitcases or trunks, suitcases, but they weren't in voter boxes. The minimum number it could be, because we watched it and they watched it certified in slow motion, instant replay, if you can believe it, but they had slow motion and it was magnified many times over. And the minimum it was 18,000 ballots, all for Biden.
2: My next question here, we've delved into this a little bit, but I want to do more. Part of the unspoken, but sometimes said out loud, justification for voter suppression is that by making it more difficult for certain types of people to vote, that that's actually a good thing. Do you agree with that? Who should be voting? Who shouldn't be voting? I want to start with Mary, and then we'll go to Cecil.
4: This idea of we need fewer voters, but we need better voters. I think we understand what the code language is for who is a better voter and who is not so such a good better, not a good voter. This dynamic rests in a couple of things. It rests in the great replacement theory that we have spoken about many, many times together, which is such an underlying base belief for the radical right. And that's buttressed by white supremacy culture, which says the better voters are the white voters. You see this through the disenfranchisement of people with felony convictions. And we know that the criminal justice system is not fair. It is discriminatory to people of color. All of these are not coincidences. I think it's Detroit is in danger, being an area that is in 80% African-American, of not having any representation at any level of African-American representatives or senators. That's not by accident. And it certainly flies in the face of one person, one vote, our democracy, our popular practices are the will of the people. Well, if the will of the 80% who are African-American are not represented by anyone who looks like them, shares cultural values with them, represents a lived experience that's similar to each other, that is not democracy. We have a very cynical view, and I would say, particularly for the radical right, a lack of really belief in democracy, although I don't think people used to say this. More and more people are saying, I don't believe in democracy because I don't believe that those people are good enough, smart enough, righteous enough, whatever the enough is, to be able to have the privilege of voting. And that should be reserved for people like me and the people who believe the way I believe. And you said something, Althea, which I thought was very, you know, we can't trust, they can't trust that their agenda is compelling enough or important enough or persuasive enough that it could win on its own. They have to take these steps and these measures in order to ensure that their perspective and their agenda will be the one that will be the one that it prevails.
3: As Mary has stated, some people quite honestly do not believe in democracy, and they are feel emboldened to say that out loud. If you listen to historians, many would say that what happened at the turn of the 19th century in the United States was something that was new and that people were embarking on uncharted territory. And that was the experiment of democracy. For the first time in many, many years, in many, many cultures, there was an attempt to include various voices to create a society. And it is amazing that countries throughout the world over the past 100, 150 years have often looked to the United States, not because the United States was perfect, but because it created a document, the U.S. Constitution, based on a vision of how people could live that allowed people to dream and to say we can create something similar in our society. So you have people as varied as Ho Chi Minh in Vietnam to revolutionaries in Asia and Central and South America looking to not necessarily the United States as it existed, but to the United States as it sought to create a more civil, pluralistic, and inclusive society. And that was a dream. But what happens, as Langston Hughes says, when a dream is deferred? What happens when we abandon the dream? That is what we are experiencing in recent decades.
2: Thank you, Cecil. What are your thoughts, Professor Johnson?
0: First, we have already determined the groups that are not eligible to vote. Under 18, not citizens, except some states do allow non-citizens to participate in local elections, and mental incapacitation and felony convictions. These things have already been determined. What we're seeing now is taking it beyond that and saying, if I'm running for office, I get to pick my voters. And it's the antithesis of what democracy should be. The fact that people would even consider limiting the vote to certain populations. Tocqueville probably wrote one of the best books on democracy and what was happening in the United States. There were three things, maybe possibly four things, that he called out that I remember in that book. One, we're too large. We had never seen democracy work in a country as large as ours. Two, that we're too diverse, too many different groups of people with different and conflicting agendas. The third one is our emphasis on individuality. I think we've managed the size and the diversity to some extent, but the individuality, we have moved away from what is the common good, the concept of what is good for the majority of people, and the individual agendas have taken over. Part of the reason I think we've lost the common good, we are now looking at a voting population that really has never been called upon to embrace that concept. And part of that, I think, is education. Part of that is our political maneuvering that's gone on. Part of that is white supremacy that has taken over in our institutions. There's a lot to unpack for why this has happened. If we don't figure out a way to align people around the common good, then the inevitable will happen and democracy will fail.
2: Thank you, Professor Johnson. I think it's important to remember why it is our founding fathers bothered to try democracy at all. Democracy is envisioned as the antidote to the tyranny of the few. Democracy isn't going well if there is significant concentration of political power in the hands of the few. This idea of who should vote, who should be included, who should be excluded, as the other panelists have so aptly pointed out, it is very pointed. And we know that because of the history in this country, that those choices have been made by primarily white landowning men. They were given the decision-making power first, and by golly, they've tried to keep it. In terms of who should vote, who shouldn't vote, if you believe in democracy, people should be able to vote. We should not have political power concentrated in the hands of the few. We should not have decision-making authority. No taxation without representation, right? Like, that's the first thing you learn. They tell you that one in second grade. The consent of the governed is an important concept, theoretically. If you want to make some change in your community, you should have community consensus to make that happen. And democracy is how we've envisioned that. One thing that I think of with the idea of who should vote, or are there particular voters that we want more than other voters, you could take that idea and talk about voter education, that the lack thereof, the lack of accurate American history, a lack of accurate civics education in this country is in its own way a form of voter suppression, because our voters, our children, the next generation, doesn't have a clear and accurate concept of what is the ecosystem that they're living in. What is the system that they're voting in? This is something that I became aware of recently from someone who moved to my home state, Oregon, from Georgia, pointing out about our voters pamphlet and how robust it is, and that kind of information is not a given in other places.

0: racist connotations that this question so archetypically has.
1: 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Let's Talk About Race is an intergenerational roundtable discussion of independent journalists who engage in rigorous conversations and analysis of news coverage regarding the role race plays in politics, government, the economy, education, and health. And now, back to our show.
0: I have another question for our panelists. We're talking about voter suppression, but an interrelated issue here is voter manipulation. So in this most recent cycle, we're in 2022 at the moment, the Democratic Party had operatives prop up extreme Republican candidates in many races, many of whom denied that the 2020 election results were accurate. And in their primaries, they were the ones who ended up winning. What impact does this have on voters and, you know, the public perception of election integrity? Let's start with Professor Johnson.
2: This manipulation of the vote, and it's basically political kind of gamesmanship, has the impact I think it has on people is to drive them further away from trusting what's actually happening in our politics. The Democratic Party took a strategy where they invested over $53 million boosting up far right kind of fringe candidates. The logic, I'm assuming, is that they will have a better chance in defeating them in the final election. This is flawed logic, in my opinion, and Democrats have certainly not shown a lot of accuracy in being able to predict how people are going to vote and what they're going to support. They're underestimating, even though we're calling them fringe candidates, how many of these people actually have a pretty large group of supporters.
0: Thank you, Professor Johnson. Mary, your thoughts?
3: Well, my colleagues have very handily responded to it. I guess the thing I want to say about it is it's a dummy head move by people who are embracing cynicism and a lack of hope and a lack of belief in their own ability to participate in the democratic system. I don't want to be associated with people who are dummy heads. And it wasn't effective. It reflected the degree to which people have given up hope, the degree to which people have become so cynical about our democracy. And we've talked in the past about trying to figure out how the radical right has made their plans and kept on the strategy. This is not the thing to have adopted in terms of the Democratic Party or the progressive movement or any of these kinds of things. It's a dummy head move. Shouldn't have happened. It was a mistake.
0: I'd agree with you. I was silent but chuckling when you brought up the dummy head move, because it is. It's so cynical. Win on your own merits or lose. If there are, you know, structures in place within, you know, the Democratic Party of whatever county or district this has been happening in, find somebody better to run. Figure out what the voters actually want and then get somebody who's committed to doing those things. It shouldn't be this complicated. It shouldn't be that political parties have to sell you something terrible and wrap it up in funny ribbons to disguise it from what it actually is. And this, I mean, it goes to voter manipulation. Obviously, we're not seeing true outcomes because of this, but it also goes to voter distrust. This is a reason that people don't want to vote for things that might align with them more than the other party. People who are liberal, progressive, leftist, left-leaning, don't want to vote for the Democratic Party because they feel like the Democratic Party is just too

0: busy pulling stunts like this to be actually developing policy that would be meaningful, that would change things for people, that would be compelling enough to get to earn people's votes. Earn the vote or you didn't deserve it. Do what needs to be done about it. When you're in power, create the infrastructure so that folks are running fair elections. It is frustrating to hear about. I also think we heard about it pretty early on. Before the primaries even happened for this midterm election, many among us were saying, that's, oh my gosh, that's not going to work. That's a terrible idea, terrible idea. It sows distrust in every community. And then you're platforming conspiracy theorists and giving them wider reach. I don't really understand how that is something that you're going is going to end up winning and having a more productive conversation in any of this.
1: You are listening to Let's Talk About Race. One person, no vote. Our ancestors died for our right to vote.
0: We've identified some of these problems. I want to ask our panelists, what can be done in this ongoing cycle of voter suppression and backlash? What can we do about it? Let's be actionable, you know? Let's start with Mary.
2: I want to say that I think what we're seeing on both sides of our two-party system is a lack of a moral center. We have lost sight of what it is we're about in terms of democracy. And the game and playing the game and winning the game has subsumed everything else under it. So all of the ideals, the moral stance, the greater good, as Professor Johnson spoke to earlier, has been lost. And it's been lost on both sides. We can argue, you know, whose behavior has been more reprehensible or less reprehensible. The outcome of having lost a moral compass and having lost our way in terms of what's important about this has imperiled us all, has put us all at risk as a democracy, as a country, as a community. I think the first thing that we can do to start to arrest this kind of decline is, first of all, admit to it. Admit to it, be concrete, say, yeah, we did it. It was wrong and we shouldn't do it again. The second thing would be to make the commitment that even if we saw the advantage for quote unquote our side, we won't take it. We would measure ourselves by the common good. We would measure ourselves by the greater benefit to the most. And that would be our commitment, even if it seems stupid or less strategic or the other side's doing it. And I think the third thing that we have to do is we have to vote. Many people have decided that it is no longer worthy of your time and effort to vote because of these shenanigans that we're reading about, because of the cynicism, because of everything we've been talking about, and thus are choosing not to vote. And that choice, if there's any wrong, absolutely wrong choice, it is that choice. Because as we said earlier, people died for the right to vote. We have people who are being disenfranchised even today from the right to vote. And to disregard that privilege and that ability to vote is both wrong and it's unstrategic. It's a limited viewpoint. It's limited thinking. You don't walk away from the thing that's hurting. You embrace it and you try to make it better. So show up and vote. Even if you're holding your nose, show up and vote. It's important, and people died for your ability to be able to even ask the question about whether you want to vote or not. Those would be three things I'd recommend.
0: I appreciate them. Professor Johnson.
3: I also think back to the point of education and what we can do, even though it appears sometimes that people are not swayed by the facts. The facts are that 159 million people voted in 2020. And of those 159 million people, there were 1,384 cases investigated of fraud. If you average that, it's what, 0.00087 or something along those lines. It is so minute. It's important to keep reinforcing the facts. Eventually, I think if this is done in a caring way, leading people back to really understanding there was no stolen election, and this whole idea of voter fraud is manufactured. It's like a solution that's trying to seek a problem. At the most basic level, what we see already happening when people are going to vote, the efforts at intimidation, I think we need to take some action around that. Intimidating people, trying to prevent them from going to vote, showing up in camouflage and guns. These are clear threatening actions to me, which are punishable by law, either by fines and or a year in jail. I would like to see the state step up and protect that voting process. Go and vote. Take someone with you. If you are voting in these more unfriendly places, you have someone that can be there to support you and also be a witness if something goes wrong. If there are real problems at your voting centers, notify your election officials. You may have to call the police. That has been happening. Document it. There are some resources at the election protection. I think you can find that online. But I don't think we should let this kind of overt effort to dissuade people from voting go unaddressed. And so these are things as individuals that we can do.
0: Thank you, Professor Johnson. Cecil.
4: As we lean into hope, let us continue to lean into the possibility, not with cynicism, but with the belief that those who went before us had, that even though this is a fractured, imperfect society, things can and ought to be better. So let us not lead with cynicism, trying to see how we can manipulate vote. But let us lean forward with our sense of idealism and commitment to creating a better society. The professor mentioned how at one time politics was deemed an honorable profession. And I'm reminded of people such as the former Vice President of the United States, Hubert Humphrey, who was known as the Happy Warrior because he exuded such a degree of optimism as he continued to pursue his belief in the common good. And I am reminded of people such as Fannie Lou Hamer, the voting rights activist, community organizer, who was uneducated, who, as a Black uneducated woman, stood before the Democratic Convention in 1964 in Atlantic City, demanding that the Democratic Freedom Party have a seat in the convention. This 5'4" uneducated Black woman was so powerful in her testimony and indeed throughout her life that Lyndon Johnson, who was then the President of the United States, hastily called a news conference so that all the cameras would be turned off of Fannie Lou Hamer and they would be turned onto him. He realized, and I think all of us realized, that the belief in democracy, the belief in a better society is so powerful that it can convince people. So let us not lead with cynicism, but let us lead with the possibility that we can create a better society for all of us and follow the example of people such as Hubert Humphrey and Fannie Lou Hamer, who said, if I fall, I'm gonna fall all 5'4" of me forward. I'm going to fall forward to freedom. And I think that should be a commitment for all of us as we seek to create a better society.

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2: We have a long way to go to create that mass militant radical labor movement that we need.
1: Filmmaker, musician, and activist Boots Riley on the growing class struggle.
3: Anything where you're taking away people's rights is an issue. It should be an issue. So we advocate to make certain that everybody understands that all humanity matters.
1: Dr. Robin Cooper speaks about the struggle in the Teamsters Black National Caucus for financial transparency and against racism.
4: Because they needed the Wuhan cover story. They needed this to be the China virus. They needed it to be all these nonsensical terms. And it turns out that if we actually admitted that this was a biological weapon paid for by the United States government, issued out of the University of North Carolina Chapel Hill under the brand Bio Warfare Enabling Technology. This is not my opinion. This is their stated objective.
1: Dr. David Martin levels explosive charges against Defense Advanced Research Projects Agency, DARPA, Dr. Fauci, and a bipartisan Congress to cover up U.S. biowarfare secrets. From Pacifica Radio, this is Capitalism, Race, and Democracy, a collective effort by producers from Pacifica stations and affiliates across the U.S. I'm your host, Thomas O'Rourke.

0: On July 21st, Bay Area ILWU longshore workers walked off the job and joined the picket lines at the CNH Sugar Refinery in Crockett, California. CNH is owned by American Sugar Refining and the Fanjul family, which dominates the U.S. sugar market. The Fanjul family has faced long-standing accusations of exploiting workers in the Dominican Republic and the Philippines. ILWU Local 6 has faced an aggressive union-busting campaign, with the company spending millions to weaken the union. 10 ILWU workers and strike supporters were attacked and arrested by Contra Costa County sheriffs on the picket line. On August 19th, supporters gathered for a court hearing and called on Contra Costa District Attorney Diana Becton to drop the charges. ILWU Local 10 President Mike Villagiante spoke out.
1: Thank you all for showing up and supporting our brothers and sisters that have been arrested illegally, as far as we're concerned, for standing up for our rights on picket lines that we're having scabs doing our work. So we appreciate everybody coming here today and supporting our brothers that did the right thing and did nothing wrong. That's nothing right. Wrong at all. They shouldn't even have been arrested. If you've seen the films, we were vacating or leaving the facility at that time, and they came up at us and attacked us from behind, and it was not right. Not right at all. Brother Johannes and Brett has been activists in our organization, and that's what we need more of. As you can tell, in our country today, we're having a lot of issues, a lot of strikes that are going on all over the country, and it's due to the injustice for the working class. And that's who we all represent, is the working class in this country that have been attacked and demeanored like we're not relevant anymore. With AI and the things that are coming at us throughout this country, we must stand up, and unions, all unions, must be engaged. And that's how I'll say it. We're not allowing anybody to take our work or our jurisdiction, and that's Local 10. But everybody else has that same mentality, and we'll support anybody that's out on the picket line like we got support. We have a 60-day injunction right now, holding off for negotiations, but anything can happen within the 60 days. After that 60 days are up and we don't get justice, then we'll probably be back on the picket line. But we're hoping that they can come to a conclusion. They're hitting the bargaining table as we speak, and maybe we can get not concessionary bargaining in this country. We cannot go backwards. We either go forward or we don't go nowhere at all.
2: Right on. Okay?
1: And that's the truth. So thank you all.
0: That was ILWU Local 10 President Mike Villagiante. Filmmaker, musician, and activist Boots Riley attended the hearing and spoke with Pacifica's Steve Zeltzer.
3: I'm very inspired by what I'm seeing here with the fight back and the strike at CNH and the support around it. And, you know, one interesting thing that I found from doing sort of mass culture work is a lot of people don't know the difference between a protest and a strike. And that's not just because they haven't seen a movement. It's because it's somewhat been unclear in some of our struggles. Sometimes you have a strike that just lets the scabs in. And people are like, oh, a strike is where you hold signs. And what we're seeing with this struggle is making clear to people, it's not only helping in this struggle, because people are clear, like, oh, they were keeping scabs out.
4: Right.
3: Oh, they were, and that's the effective tool. That shows how class struggle can work. And it makes a difference in how people take it in, right? And what you're doing here, what you were doing from, what folks were doing by keeping scabs out and supporting folks who get, you know, nabbed for keeping scabs out, is part of building the movement that we need. And it's very inspiring. It's inspiring to folks that aren't here. And it's part of why these struggles are important. So thank you all for doing this. And as you know, this is You know, there's a lot more radical labor actions happening all over the country than it has been in my lifetime, right? And to the point where some people are taking it for granted, like, oh, this is the way it always is. But the push that you all are doing is what makes it seem that way and is what is also going to grow it to the place that we need it to grow. From what I've been seeing from those of you who are supporting the strike is a connection to a radical vision of a world in which we're not, people aren't having to strike to just get the basic things that they need, where the people own the means of production, where the workers own the means of production, where we are making those decisions on our own. And that is a new place for the struggles that we're in. It's not just about just tomorrow.
2: I was just in New Orleans, and there was a panel there talking about resegregation, attack on black representation, fascism. Are you concerned about what's happening as far as what's the effort to take away the black representation in the South?
4: Well, yeah, we know that that's the cycle that that there's going to be. I think I'm more excited about some of the things that have been shown, where black folks are getting more involved in radical struggle, and are seeing how we use, how to use class struggle as a lever against capital to change some of these things. I don't think that, you know, that I don't think that pure representation politics are what's going to get us freedom. And we've seen that, right? We've seen that argument from the 50s when people were like, we need more black police. We've seen that argument where people are like, if only we had a black president. So the idea of it being purely about representation is one that sidetracks us from the actual material struggle for liberation. You know, but what we're seeing with the fascist ramp up, that is a side effect of, is something that is disturbing, right? And but I feel I'm more hopeful than I am disturbed, because I'm seeing people organize. I'm seeing not just radical politics of people online. I'm seeing people organizing on the job. I'm seeing I'm seeing all sorts of examples where people are voicing the fact that they want a more radical world. They want a just world, and they want one that they would rather us have, a world in which the people not only democratically elect our representatives, but democratically control the wealth that we create with our labor.
2: And there's a rise of fascism, not just in the United States, but internationally. There have been general strikes in San Francisco, in Oakland, and even in New Orleans in 1872. You think a general strike is the kind of thing that could challenge attempted coup, attempted martial law?
4: It depends on the aims of that general strike. I think a general strike is the way that the working class under capitalism can start to express its power. Yes, I think that when we look at revolutions that happened around the world, whether it's Russia, whether it's Cuba, whether it's even Vietnam, you had general strikes that not only radicalized the working class, but they were able to destabilize the power base of the capitalists. And that's the reason why, you know, there were thousands of strikes from 1905 to 1917. People just don't pay attention to that. That's part of what sometimes people push back and say it's trade unionism. Well, it's only trade unionism if you're just saying all we need are these little reforms. But if you are understanding that this is how you help people understand how to use their power. And at some point, you know, you had, you know, general, you had during those more revolutionary strikes, you had people just being like, no, you don't get, not, this isn't just a strike, you don't get the factory back, right? And so I think that it is a necessary step in our road to having a revolution.
2: And the effort of Trump to, you know, continue this war in Iran, to threaten to invade Cuba, I mean, in Venezuela. I mean, actually, the oil now in Venezuela is going to the U.S.
4: Yeah.
2: I mean, colonialism.
4: Yeah.
2: How is that going to be stopped?
4: Well, you know, an interesting example to from that whole thing is this. Is like, what gave the U.S., what has given the U.S. most pause in its attack on Iran? Has it been Iran firing back? I don't know, but we, what we do know is the number one thing that gave them pause was the Strait of Hormuz being blocked, was their access to their to capital that they think is their own being blocked, and that goes back to the other point, which is that that has enough power to sway the military. The military plans of the biggest imperialists in the world. We have the same amount of swaying power to be able to stop capital as the working class. We have way more than that. We have the ability to have thousands of Straits of Hormuz to be able to have something to say about it. So I think the only way is going to be for us to organize on the job. You know, I think sometimes folks that consider themselves revolutionary figure that organizing on the job is something less than revolutionary, but it's part of the struggle. People don't just start shooting and being part of a revolution. Even, you know, we talk about the, you know, the guerrilla movements. The ones that were effective were the ones like Cuba, where they had general strikes happening. All right, so.
2: And the issue of fascism, I mean, there is a fascist movement.
4: Yeah.
2: And there's growing opposition to that. How do you see organizing? I mean, if Trump and the ICE try to take ballots away, try to shut down the election, or they start raiding, they've got 1,000 election inspectors going to districts. One of the things that's happened is the European dock workers. Who have had they're calling for an international day of action on October the 30th. They're going to shut ports down to stop the imperialist war and the attack on working class all over the world.
4: Yeah.
2: Is that kind of action of unity of workers around the world?
4: Those actions of unity are very important. What they do, they send a warning signal to the ruling class saying, this is what we can do. And they send a message to for us to be able to organize other folks in the working class and be able to point to that. When it's one day, is it able to be effective? No. As far as a bargaining chip. But it is able to be effective as an organizing tool, right? And, you know, we see that they were in Italy, the dock workers were able to get their right-wing prime minister to send a boat to guard the flotilla. And that was because they had a multi-day strike that was indefinite, right? At the time, obviously. Those sorts of actions are what we're going to need. Now, the question of where different parts of the ruling class, where different parts of the working class are in the ability, in their willingness to do that, that's up to us. We have to be struggling around many different things. We're not going to all of a sudden show up on a job site and say, let's strike for Palestine. It's just people aren't there because we haven't got them there yet. And we have to organize around the issues that people, where people are at right now. And people, it's not that people don't care about those things. They don't see how their power could affect it. And they have to be involved in these other struggles to be able to see that. Italian dock workers, they've been involved in a lot more struggles, and it wasn't just for grander radical things. It was for all these little things. I was in France when, you know, they raised the they were raising the retirement rate by 2 years, and they shut the city down. And now, is that a revolutionary thing to do it for that? No, but it's revolutionary in the sense that you are preparing the working class for larger struggles as well.
2: And, I mean, there hasn't been a national general strike in the United States.
4: Yeah.
2: Ever.
4: Yeah.
2: But it seems like we're going in that direction. I mean, with Trump, they're pushing and pushing.
4: I think so. But the thing is that we have a long way to go to create that mass militant radical labor movement that we need.
0: That was filmmaker, musician, and activist Boots Riley talking to Pacifica Steve Seltzer about the growing class struggle and what workers have to do.

0: That was The Coup singing The Guillotine. You're listening to Pacifica's Capitalism, Race, and Democracy. I'm your host, Thomas O'Rourke. The Teamster National Black Caucus was organized to represent and defend black Teamsters. When the organization held its convention last month in New Orleans, there was an attempt to shut it down and turn off the microphones. Caucus Chair Dr. Robin Cooper talked about what happened and the fight against racism and attacks on workers.
1: We're here at the Teamsters National Black Caucus Convention, and there's been a struggle here this morning, and maybe you can introduce yourself and talk about what's happening today.
2: I'm Dr. Robin Cooper. I am currently the chairperson for Teamsters National Black Caucus. We are a caucus that's undergoing changes. We recently had our board chairman, James Kerbreen, to resign, and I am the prevailing TNBC chairperson at this time.
1: And I was here in the morning. You tried to stop the meeting, but start the meeting, but the microphones were shut off. What happened?
2: Well, the microphones were shut off, which is unfortunate in regards to the fact that the other gentleman who was suspended from the organization, he attempted to overtake the meeting as the chair. So the people prevailed, and I am here. So we were able to get the microphones back on, and we intend to be the people's caucus. It's the black caucus, and it is the caucus for the people, not for any one individual, not for any wrongdoing. We are here, and we are excited about all of the possibilities to make certain that the black caucus is the people's caucus. We want to return this caucus to the people.
1: And you raised the issue of financial questions that had to be addressed, and I understand that they weren't going to be addressed until Saturday night at this convention. Do you think they were trying to avoid accountability and transparency?
2: Absolutely, absolutely. The members, this was, we moved up the financial meeting because most of the time by Saturday, everybody is gone. So we felt that it was important. The members have been asking for the last 5 years about finances, and today they were heard. Today they were heard. Hopefully they had some of their questions answered, and it allows us the opportunity to know, for everyone to know where we are and what needs to be done, so we could be a viable organization.
1: And we're here in New Orleans, Louisiana. They've been redistricting, taking away black representation. Some people want to go back to the good old days, slavery. Is that an issue for black Teamsters in this country?
2: Well, I think anything where you're taking away people's rights is an issue. It should be an issue. So we advocate to make certain that everybody understands that all humanity matters, all humanity. So you can't take away rights and say that we can go back to 1902. It's impossible. So for the Teamsters National Black Caucus, we make certain that that we take on causes that make certain that everyone is inclusive is included in spaces where they typically are not.
1: And one of the issues is the rising threat of fascism around the world. You've got a government that basically supports fascist parties in Germany and that want to get rid of all democratic rights. People are getting very concerned about whether we can be able to have a democratic election. You think that's an issue for labor? It should be for the
2: team? Absolutely, absolutely. For any union, there has to be a democratic process. This is how you choose your leaders. Anything less, then we're not the United States of America. The United States of America is supposed to be about freedom and everything else. So we know our history. We know the horrific history for African Americans of where we come from. And we want to make certain that where we are now, because everyone understands that everyone matters. So where we are now, we're not going back. We are going to take on any and all causes to make certain that we advocate for the rights of people. We advocate for democratic processes and for unions. If we don't, we will be extinct in 5 years.
1: And the whole issue of AI, robotics, I mean, it's threatening healthcare workers, it's threatening Teamsters. How are you going to fight it? Because it seems like a UPS, they want to get rid of 20, 30, 40,000 Teamsters, and that would threaten the pension plans. You don't have any Teamsters there? Who's going to pay the pension?
2: I think we have to get a really good understanding of AI. While AI has some good uses, it should never be used to outsource and get rid of union jobs and get rid of humans. So we really have to pay close attention by becoming educated and realizing that these things, they don't need to replace people. We need to learn how to work with AI, but not use AI to replace humans.
1: It should benefit people.
2: It should benefit people.
1: It seems like these billionaires who are putting it in place.
2: They have other things in mind, but you can't get things done without that human approach, without that humanistic connection. You just can't. So we welcome AI, but not to take people's jobs. We welcome AI as an additional resource to be able to use to make life easier.
1: And the Teamsters National Black Caucus, why was it formed and when was it formed?
2: Teamsters National Black Caucus was formed to give people voice, to make certain that we're laborers, we're in the union, and we make certain that we're heard. Issues of concern, we're heard, because we were locked out of a lot of things. So we want to make certain that issues as it pertains to men and women in labor, that we address them.
1: And there's the issue of discrimination in the unions, racism. There have been charges against

0: and tried to, and where I was, where they tried to remove me out of the seat. But, you know, again, good people that sit here, good everyday people, everybody's caucus, they made certain that that did not happen today. So I just think that with anything, whether it's racism, whether it's sexism, whether it's homophobiaism, whatever it is, I just think that you have to stand up and really come to the table and talk about issues of concern.
1: And how long have you been a Teamster? Where are you?
0: I've been a Teamster for 27 years.
1: Where at?
0: Out of Philadelphia. I am the principal officer of Teamsters Local 502, Commonwealth Association of School Administrators. So it's in Philadelphia, Pennsylvania, and I have been the principal officer for nearly 10 years.
1: And one of the issues in Philadelphia, I know, is the issue of charter schools and privatization.
0: Yes.
1: Is that an issue for...
0: That is an issue. That is an issue. I say if you make your public schools what they need to be, then you don't have a problem. And then the whole piece about charter is not innovation. It was supposed to come along, and they were supposed to have been innovative-type situations, and that has not occurred. They are public schools, and I think you have enough public schools in the city. And then the vouchers and the privatization, that really benefits you if you are already wealthy. So, for example, if you give me a $5,000 voucher and I am happy because I'm going to send my child over here to this wealthy school, but the school costs $30,000 to attend, that's not going to help me because my child still can't attend. So I would caution people to be very careful when they're talking about charters or looking at charters and supporting vouchers or, as they call it, school choice. It's anything but a choice. It doesn't work for poor people.
1: It seems like these billionaires have spent a lot of money pushing charters. And the Democrats and Republicans together. I mean, Obama, Arne Duncan, I mean, in New Orleans.
0: I am not a supporter. I am not a supporter. I think you have to be very careful, and I think you have to understand that it's not intended to help. It's not intended to help poor people. It's not intended to help people of color. It's not intended to help anyone other than people who already have money.
1: And after,
0: which is why billionaires support it.
1: They want more money, out of education.
0: Absolutely.
1: And in Katrina, the storm was used as a pretext, Arne Duncan at that time, to get rid of public schools in New Orleans. They brought in a lot of charter schools and attacked public workers. There's an attack on federal workers. Large number of black women workers are being attacked in this country. What's going on, and what do we need to do to stop this kind of attack?
0: Not really sure of why that is occurring, but I just think it's a disgrace that almost all the schools, I think except for one in New Orleans, I'm not sure the exact number, but to have all of these schools, these charter schools, I think they failed miserably to protect public school children. There are not enough safeguards around money. There's not enough safeguards around who can open charters. There's not enough safeguards to watch the money. You can't even get a salary structure. You can't. So you could pay somebody $500,000 and they operate three schools. I really think that they need to look and rethink just the whole conversation around charters. Make the public schools what you want them to be and put the money in it.
1: And they do that in Finland. They do that in Europe.
0: Exactly.
1: They have good public schools, and everybody goes to the public schools.
0: Yes. But we tend to, in the United States, if you go to public school, you tend to get less. And that's unfortunate. No one wants to fund public schools, but you will fund prisons.
1: Prison industry.
0: Absolutely.
1: ICE, it seems like in Louisiana, they have these prisons, concentration camps. Airlines are moving people back and forth. I've interviewed people. They're moving people all around the country and, you know, basically spending a lot of money in poor areas to put up these prisons.
0: Absolutely. And so it shows you where the priority. If you want to know what my priority is, look around. And I'll say the same to you. When you look to see what the priorities are, it's not our children. It's not our most vulnerable population, and that's unfortunate.
1: And where do you see TNBC going now with a new leadership, your leadership?
0: I see it soaring. I see

0: is soaring. The people have it. They have great ideas. You know, I just see inclusion. I see working with different locals. I see working with the IBT. I just see that the possibilities are endless. They're endless. So I'm excited. I'm glad the people are excited. It's been a long time coming. And I think sometimes you have to give the people what they want. And they wanted a change. You know, in the words of the OJs, got to give the people what they want. You know what they want.
1: And you think people in this country are waking up because you got a lot of anger, frustration, hatred against the fact that people, young people especially, don't even feel they have a future.
0: Right. And we work with that with young people every single day. And you got to give them hope. You know, something good, even if it's just that you woke up this morning. So we want to make certain that we give our children hope and that we really work to advocate some of these things that we know is moving America in the wrong direction.
2: That was Dr. Robin Cooper, who spoke about the struggle in the Teamsters Black National Caucus for financial transparency and against racism.
3: Yeah. Philadelphia front line. 26 years in the trenches. They think they can draw a line and erase a man. Listen close.

0: That was Fearless Teamsters, Burning Through the Pain. Next is a portion of an explosive interview from August 10th, where political comedian and critic Jimmy Dore speaks to Dr. David E. Martin, Batten Fellow at University of Virginia's Darden Business School and founder of the company MCAM. They discuss Dr. Anthony Fauci, coronavirus research history, including SARS-1 and COVID-19, and U.S. bioweapon programs past and present. Dr. Martin accuses the Defense Advanced Research Projects Agency, DARPA, of using the National Institute of Allergy and Infectious Diseases, NIAID, grant-making to bioresearch facilities across the country to employ gain-of-function laboratory techniques for biowarfare purposes. He also asserts bipartisan and public and private institutional efforts to fund, research, conceal, pilot, and implement the use of bioweapons and their antidotes, and that these programs had both profit-making and strategic political goals.
1: I was not excited about the Dr. Fauci hearings, and because I know he's not going to be held accountable. The worst they're going to do is give him a slap on the wrist for contempt, and then nothing's going to happen. But because it's Trump's Department of Justice that has to prosecute him, and they're not going to do it. They all work for the same people. I saw you talk about there's even his pardon does not cover him. And can you go into why that is?
2: Yeah, well, it's fascinating. I mean, and I find it somewhat ironic that this 2014 date, which everybody loses their minds about, the January 1st, 2014 date, which is the 10-year retroactive in the Biden pardon, sounds imaginative and wonderful, except for the tiny little problem for Fauci, that it was 2002 when he funded with two grants, grant AI-23946 and grant GM-63228, he funded the recombinant coronavirus, the gain-of-function coronavirus, with Ralph Barrick at the University of North Carolina Chapel Hill, which was ultimately patented by UNC Chapel Hill and by NIAID's NIH interests. And ironically, 2002 predates 2014, last time I checked, by 12 years. It turns out that the 2002 patent on the bioweapon, which became SARS in 2003, which became SARS 1.0, which was released on the public then as well, ironically, was an act of domestic and international terrorism funded by, developed by, and produced in the United States at the University of North Carolina, Chapel Hill. And from 2002, when they actually successfully got coronavirus to target, are you ready for this? Human hearts and lungs. Does that sound like a great thing to target? Human hearts and lungs. Amazing that they can do that in plain sight. But then the best piece, the piece de resistance in this particular theory, is that in 2005, they labeled it as, and I'm quoting from their presentation, biowarfare enabling technology. Jimmy, I don't know if biowarfare enabling technology sounds like public health to you. I mean, I know we're living in a world where the ordinary course of language is not allowed to be part of our discourse, but biowarfare enabling technology feels like, I don't know, maybe biowarfare enabling technology, maybe that's what it is. And that was funded by NIAID. That was funded by DARPA. That was done by Ralph Barrick and Anthony Fauci. And it precedes the 2014 date by, oh, that's right, another solid 9 years. So the issue is really simple. The issue is that under Section 802 of the Patriot Act and under Section 18 U.S. Code 175, what Fauci and Barrick did together in 2005 was domestic terrorism resulting in the death of Americans. That is a capital crime that has no statute of limitations. So even if this administration doesn't pursue it, there is no statute of limitations that runs on these crimes. These are capital crimes defined under the act, and they are domestic terrorism resulting in the death of American citizens. So newsflash, the pardon doesn't do them any good. And that's why Rand Paul and Ron Johnson and others who are holding these mock show hearings, which lead to mock show contempt determinations, are nothing more than putting lipstick on the propaganda pig that COVID has always been. And from my standpoint, you know, any state attorney general, any state law enforcement agency has no reason to limit themselves from going after both the federal crimes as well as the state equivalents of those crimes. So are they capable of being held accountable? Yes. Does it have to be through the Trump Department of Justice? No. And should we, the people, be demanding it? Absolutely.
1: So you're saying that he got Ralph Barrick at the University of North Carolina to change the regular virus, the coronavirus, into SARS? Is that what he did?
2: Yeah, and not subtly. I mean, remember that if you go back to the 1990 Pfizer patent on coronavirus.
1: So that's largely. So you're telling me there's a patent in 1990 from Pfizer on
2: Yeah, a vaccine for coronavirus.
1: Does it use the spike protein?
2: as a matter of fact, it does. Who would have thought? But if you go back and you look at what that vaccine was primarily for, it was primarily for swine and baby infant dogs, puppies, who had notorious gastroenteritis problems, basically upset tummies from coronavirus. That's where back in the, once upon a time when we cared about coronavirus, it was more about swine and dog gastroenteritis than it was about the common cold. Now, going back to 1966, just to be perfectly clear, the first model of coronavirus in 1966 was associated with what then was called the common cold. I know we're not allowed to say that anymore because coronavirus is clearly a COVID disease. It's not just the flu or the common cold. But back when it was first isolated, back when it was first sent across the Atlantic in 1967 to infect healthy volunteers in the UK to see if you could actually transport a biological weapon across the Atlantic Ocean in 1967, so only 59 years ago, when that first was done, there was a theory that coronavirus was potentially associated with the common cold. But it wasn't until 1992 when Ralph Barrick made it lethal, funded by Anthony Fauci, funded by NIH, and you heard the date correctly, 1992, not 2002, 10 years earlier, they made it lethal to human heart and human lung tissue.
1: So, and then what happened in 2002?
2: Well, in 2002, they patented, conveniently, this method for building a recombinant bioweapon called coronavirus. Conveniently, shortly after filing for the patent, they released the lab-created monster, and we had SARS 1.0. You'll remember in the winter of 2002, spring of 2003, when everybody allegedly was going to die of SARS, and I think we had 800 deaths and a few people that got the sniffles. But if you go back and look at that particular release, you realize that release was specifically targeted as a follow-up to the anthrax scare of September of 2001, so that the bioweapons protection, aka the PREP Act, would be allowed to extend manufacturer immunity liability shields, so that the people who made the chemistry that went into the bioweapons would be shielded from civil liability, just like the vaccine liability shield that went into effect in 1986, led by, Anthony Fauci. So we have Anthony Fauci developing a biological weapon, releasing it in 2002, creating SARS 1.0. He then lobbies with that, plus the anthrax case. And most people forget, anthrax was a U.S. biological weapon from U.S. bioweapons labs, giant surprise, that happened to show up in mail and kill people. Jimmy, do you realize that no one has been held accountable for that? There's been no accountability for that whatsoever. We've just decided that it was kind of a crazy ne'er-do-well from the Department of Defense lab that ultimately suicided conveniently, so we don't really know. But this guy single-handedly, according to what we're supposed to believe, single-handedly aerosolized anthrax and then put it in the mail and started killing people. The fact of the matter is, this is the same Anthony Fauci that needed acts of disruption in the form of biological threats to pass the PREP Act so that the PREP Act would shield manufacturers of vaccines and biological weapons from their civil liability. So 2005 is when DARPA, the Defense Advanced Research Program, and NIAID, under the direction of Anthony Fauci, set up the Biowarfare Enabling Technology Program using synthetic coronavirus. And from 2005 to 2012, they developed a series of them. Surprisingly, in 2011 and 12, Ralph Baric was so concerned with the bioweapons that he was developing that he actually created, are you ready for this? The Zelenko Protocol, the St. Ionophor, the thing that was supposedly not going to work to treat coronavirus, which is the reason why we had to have an injection, because we had an emergency use authorization for an injection, because allegedly there wasn't a commercially available solution, except for the fact that the Zelenko Protocol was published by Ralph Baric, and Zev Zelenko just read the countermeasure built by the bomb maker. Zev didn't come up with the Zelenko Protocol. The Zelenko Protocol was him reading the instruction manual for countermeasures to the bomb that Ralph Baric had made.
1: So what was the protocol, do you know?
2: Yeah, zinc ionophores, the use of things like hydroxychloroquine, like using ivermectin.
1: So it's
2: published in 2012.
1: How am I just hearing about this now? A, it was published.
2: Because nobody listens to me, and I am not cool enough for people like Tucker Carlson and Joe Rogan, because I'm not cool, because I use, I don't know, facts instead of opinions. And the fact of the matter is, this has been a public matter in the public record. I mean, Zev Zelenko and I got on stage together and acknowledged the fact that we were using the instructions by the guy who made the bioweapon for the treatment for people in his lab who were exposed to the bioweapon. Giant surprise. How best to find a countermeasure than go to the guy who makes a bomb and then makes the cure for the thing that he's making in his lab in the off chance that he might get infected?
1: So if you know, go ahead.
2: No, I mean, the emergency use authorization could only exist if the information that I'm saying was not hidden. Everything I'm saying, you can go and load right off of the internet. So no doctor, no public health official, no anybody didn't have access to this information, just like they didn't have ignorance about the fact that pseudouridine, which is in the shot, is a cancer promoter, just like the fact that they included a number of agents like remdesivir in the treatment of people that had a 53% fatality rate inside of the ZMAP protocol for Ebola in Africa, and that was published in 2018. So when Anthony Fauci is sitting in the Oval Office going, hey, we've got this solution called remdesivir, you know, the only tiny problem was in 2018, it was too deadly for the World Health Organization to even use the drug, so they pulled it because it was killing 53% of the people it went into. Coronavirus didn't kill 53% of any population, so there could have been no risk-benefit analysis, and this was published in every proceeding, in every medical journal, and not a single person was willing to listen when I laid all of this out in 2020 before there was ever a shot given to anybody.
1: So how do you account for the medical profession being so willfully ignorant if this is already published? I mean, this was the ivermectin, the protocol to fight, yep, was already published.
2: Yes, it was published, and it was published by NIH, and it was published by NIAID. And remember, in October of 2020, when Congress, under pressure from people like me, asked NIH and NIAID to show their financial interest in their proposed remedies that they were proposing, which included mRNA shots, which included remdesivir, which included all of these things, in October of 2020, NIH and NIAID lied to Congress and failed to disclose their financial interest in all of the solutions they had recommended. Giant surprise, nobody bothered looking. My wife and I went up to brief Senator Ron Johnson when we were in the middle of the early days of COVID, and he sat there telling us, well, the Imperial College data says millions of people are going to die. And I said, well, the Imperial College data doesn't say that. The same discredited scientist who's not a scientist has been yelling that he was going to actually have bodies piling up in the streets. And he has done that now on four different times, and none of the times were any bodies piling up in the streets. But Ron Johnson failed to even consider the information, despite the fact that I had the printed, published information right in front of him. Before the shot was ever given, all of this data was available to Congress. All of this data was available to the White House, and not a single person took action.
1: And but it's almost overwhelming, right? I remember the last time you were on, I felt the same way. This is This is really horrible. Now Ron Johnson has made a big deal out of trying to, you know, expose Dr. Fauci's emails and stuff like that. And so what's the motivation for them doing that? Is that a limited hangout?
2: This Ron Johnson and Rand Paul probably are as disgusting in terms of their attempt to cover up their own tracks as Anthony Fauci is. Just happens to be that they get to sit on the DHS committee. So they have right now, they have this velvet glove that they're allegedly thumping very hard on the velvet table. But you'll never hear Ron Johnson and you'll never hear Rand Paul actually ask the real question, which is, why aren't we talking about DARPA? Why aren't we talking about UNC Chapel Hill? Why aren't we talking about the fact that in October of 2014, Anthony Fauci's NIAID sent a letter to Ralph Barrett in October of 2014 saying that his work on, are you ready for this, Jimmy? I'm glad you're sitting down. His work on the Wuhan Institute of Virology Virus 1 weapon was gain-of-function research, and that despite the moratorium that had just been enacted, he was authorized to continue working on it during the moratorium. That is a letter from NIAID to UNC Chapel Hill. That letter has been published. I have published it thousands of times. And that letter, the gain-of-function letter, was hand-delivered to Senator Johnson and hand-delivered to Senator Rand Paul. And in every instance, when Rand Paul had Anthony Fauci across the table from him at hearings, guess what he never once put in front of Anthony Fauci?
1: That letter.
2: So because they needed the Wuhan cover story. They needed this to be the China virus. They needed it to be all these nonsensical terms. And it turns out that if we actually admitted that this was a biological weapon paid for by the United States government, issued out of the University of North Carolina Chapel Hill under the brand that you have highlighted on the screen behind you, bio warfare enabling technology. This is not my opinion. This is their stated objective. And remember that in 2014, they said that to create the public need for a medical countermeasure such as a pan-coronavirus vaccine, we need the media to create hype. We need to use the hype to our advantage to get to the real issues. And I'm quoting, investors will respond if they see profit at the end of the process. Jimmy, does that sound like public health, or does that sound like domestic terrorism, coercion, manipulation of the public so that, oh, that's right, investors will respond if they see profit at the end of the process? God, that sounds like, I don't know, God's gift to what? The Red Cross? It's insane.
1: This is Mengele-level, maniacal, mad scientist garbage.
2: It is.
1: And so you're saying that Rand Paul and Senator Ron Johnson have knowledge of all this and they're not going to expose it?
2: Of course they do. They've had it. I've delivered it to Ron Johnson personally. My wife and I were in his office with him delivering this information. And he found it incredulous. Therefore, he decided to let the system go ahead and inject millions of people with a deadly shot. Rand Paul refused to meet, but he had the same material hand-delivered by several people to his office on several occasions, and he has been repeatedly in public reminded of the fact that this information is available, and he chooses, and I know why he chooses this. Listen, he's a senator from Kentucky. Guess what's at Kentucky? Oak Ridge National Labs, University of Tennessee, University of Kentucky, all of these federal labs and agencies in the vicinity, including University of Kentucky's own research programs, all of these programs in the heartland of America rely on the black ops budgets of the United States government. And the minute you pull the cover back on that, you find out how much University of Kentucky has received for illicit research, you now know why Rand Paul refuses to ask any question. Because at the end of the day, he's implicated in all this. I mean, it's Epstein only with bioweapons, not children.
0: That was Jimmy Dore speaking to Dr. David E. Martin, a Batten Fellow at the University of Virginia's Darden Graduate School of Business Administration and founder and CEO of MCAM. 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
2: Hey, Bernie Sanders is calling me. Hello.
3: Jimmy Dore, I want you to know that during today's inauguration, I wore my signature beige parka and a pair of very warm-looking mittens. For God's sake, will you let me finish?
2: Go ahead. I'm sorry, Bernie.
3: I also want to inform you that they are made from repurposed wool sweaters and lined with fleece made from recycled plastic bottles. The sensible fit is drawing praise from viewers across the country. So you can also on that if you like.
2: You look good today, Bernie.
3: Why don't you blow it out, hot Alec?
2: I also noticed you were the only one there was genuinely socially distancing himself.
3: Well, it was the other way around. Everyone there hates me. I really don't know why. Haven't I done enough for these Nimrods? And now they want me to inhale their germs, too? That's where I draw the line. Let them get deathly ill for a stupid photo op with God.
2: Mm-hmm.
3: Can you imagine what it must be like to be Chris Christie and lose your sense of taste?
2: We're all glad you're taking care of yourself, Bernie.
3: Really? You can wrap that up and stick it somewhere, young man. Listen up and listen good. I want you to shut your pie hole. At least long enough for me to make my point clearly and completely. Understood? Now get ready and sit your down, because here it comes. I'm about to flap my arms for emphasis. And once that starts, there's no stopping me. Seriously, I have to take pills for that.
2: Well, all right, go ahead, Bernie.
3: I am delighted. Delighted. To learn that Joe Biden is going to cancel the Keystone Pipeline permit on his first day in office. With all of the major crises facing America, we must never lose sight of the most existential threat facing our planet, climate change.
2: Hey, that's great. And how come he refuses to ban fracking?
3: And how come you refuse to shut up? Thanks a lot. I think I just tore my rotator cuff. Look, I'm a very strong advocate of the Green New Deal. I like the Green New Deal, but the Green New Deal and I have some differences. It is imperative the Democrats pass a new, bold, and aggressive economic agenda within the first 100 days within the context of what Joe Biden wants.
2: And what does he want? What does Joe Biden want?
3: For me to work within the context of what he wants.
2: And is that what you want?
3: I want what he wants, but within the context of what he wants new.
2: What's new?
3: Nothing much. What's new with you? Get it? What's new with you? Expect more of this kind of mirth and joviality, at least until we lose the midterms 2 years from now.
2: Yeah.
3: That's all Bernie's got for now. It's time for my nap.
2: Yep.

0: Hi, everybody. Welcome to this week's Jimmy Dore Show. Hey, let's get to the jokes before we get to the jokes, shall we? Breaking, Lil Wayne gets Lil Pardon. Hello, I'm Jimmy Dore, and I'm keeping my suitcase packed in anticipation of the upcoming Tom Cotton presidency. Hey, have you heard Walmart has announced they will significantly cut salt, sugar, and fats in their food department? How? By moving them into their pharmacy. Come on. Come on. It's Walmart. Hey, everybody. I know that waiting for incremental change is frustrating, but you have to wait for increments incrementally. That's just the way it rolls. Hey, did you hear Bill Gates has now become the biggest owner of farmland in America? Yes, well, say hello to beige food, ladies and gentlemen. Hey, here's something Martin Luther King Jr. never said. I've seen the promised land. I may not get there with you, but I want you to know tonight that we as a people will leverage existing mechanisms to deliver material benefits incrementally to the people. I know, it's funny. It is funny, but it's not necessarily funny in that way. Hey, what's coming up on today's Jimmy Dore Show? Well, Inauguration Day, the Biden era begins. The candidate who promised nothing will fundamentally change is now president of a nation where everything needs to fundamentally change. Democrats won't be getting a COVID relief bill to the floor until March, and that's fine. Democrats promised $2,000 checks, and now the Georgia voters feel betrayed. That's fine. Hey, are progressives going to pressure Joe Biden and the Democratic Party leadership? The answer just might surprise you. Or will it? Plus, phone calls from Bernie Sanders, Barack Obama, Joe Biden, and CNN's Jake Tapper. That plus a lot more on today's Jimmy Dore Show. We're here. We're joined now live. We're drawn live via the internet with the host of Get Your News On with Rod. It's Rod Placone. Hi, Rod.
1: Howdy, howdy, Jimmy. Happy Inauguration Day. Hope your brunch was spectacular.
0: I had my usual scrambled eggs on toast, of course, made with my own technique. Actually, Julia Child's technique. Have I ever made?
1: I had spaghetti with the cat. It's a typical day for me.
0: We're going to talk about Georgia first because there's a betrayal happening. A betrayal. Georgia voters enraged after Democrats' promise of $2,000 checks becomes a $1,400 check under Biden's stimulus. Because Georgia voters, like most Americans, understand numbers. They get what's happening. Only in the U.S. would they not only make regular payments to people during a pandemic and an economic collapse, but they're going to nickel and dime the crumbs that they do throw us. That's amazing.
1: Yes. It is remarkable.
0: Well, here's what's happening. President-elect Joe Biden released his long-awaited stimulus proposal that contained an inauspicious provision for millions of Americans expecting additional $2,000 stimulus checks. Instead of that long-promised amount, Biden's proposal only calls for an additional $1,400 in stimulus because he already got what he wanted from you. That's why. Why aren't you getting what he promised you? Because he already got your vote. That's how. I don't know. I might be able to push my $1,400 left. Do you think we can do that?
1: Push it up to $2,000.
0: They really underestimate just how much people are hurting economically, a Georgia voter said, referring to Democrats who he views as reneging on their word because they're reneging on their word. It's not that the Democrats are underestimating how much people are really hurting. They're not even estimating it. George Carlin wasn't kidding 10 years ago when he told everybody they don't give a about you because they don't. They don't. All right. Let's remember politics attracts the most mediocre and narcissistic of people. Democrats on the campaign trail repeatedly referenced $2,000 checks during the final stages of the Senate runoff, seizing upon the populist issue after President Donald Trump, after Jimmy Dore went on Tucker Carlson, and then President Donald Trump threatened to veto the most recent stimulus package, in part over a professed belief that the $600 payments were not generous enough. Democrats on the campaign trail repeatedly referenced $2,000 checks, and they didn't reference a $2,000 check with an asterisk, meaning, oh, minus the $600 you already got, but it's really funny. They didn't do that. Trump quickly buckled and signed the stimulus into law. Democrats, sensing a golden opportunity in a winning issue, continued their pitch for $2,000 checks. Rachel Kahn is a left-wing organizer from Atlanta, Georgia. She reluctantly voted for Biden and is generally skeptical of the Democratic Party as a vehicle for progress. Kahn said the expectation for Georgia voters was that Biden and the two winning Senate candidates had sincerely promised them $2,000 checks. I would confidently say their messaging said an additional $2,000, not $2,000 minus $600. She told Mediaite. The check is in this campaign ad sure doesn't effing read $1,400. So there it is. There's a campaign ad. There it is. You want a $2,000 check? It doesn't say you want a $2,000 check. Minus the $600 you've already got. It says you want a $2,000 check. Biden, build back better. Rogelio Linares from Atlanta canvassed innumerable Georgia voters as part of One Service Industries Union's massive outreach program on behalf of the Democratic Party during the Senate runoff. I was on the ground and I knocked on over 1,000 doors. At the doors, I was literally telling people, $2,000 checks, you can rely on this. I'm a man of principle and morals, and I feel like I lied to them. I was lying to them the whole time. I was lying to people that were relying on this. At that time, I didn't know it was a lie, but that was not the reality. Now they're going to come to this guy's house looking for an extra $600. Linares consistently reiterated that many Georgia voters feel taken advantage and crestfallen because there's essentially nothing they can do about the Democratic Party's abrupt reversal on the amount of direct aid currently being proposed. I know people are pissed off about it, Linares continued. People are very mad about it. We are so on our knees as a country. We don't have much leverage. The working class, small businesses who are getting hammered, I'm pissed off. Everybody's pissed off. Union workers are off. It's sad. It's absurd. It's disgusting. But there's not much people can do. Well, I hope he realizes that he's committing violence when he gets pissed off like that. You're not supposed to get pissed off at people in government because that is violence. That's what I learned. This is pretty much a betrayal of the working class, he said. Here is Casey Hunt. Remember when Casey Hunt tweeted out, Joe Biden wouldn't say if he's talked to Mitch McConnell. I'm just struck by the reality that we'll now have a president who, as a rule, doesn't lie, even when it might be easier. That's why we have a job, Ron. That's why we're able to make it. That's why we have a show. There it is right there. 14,000 likes. And these people want to ban QAnon. These are the people who are saying other people are naive morons who are gullible.
1: Have you seen the people who are defending Joe Biden and everyone on this, where they're just like, look, clearly that's what they meant. They meant that in addition to the 600, you're going to get 1,400 more. That's how math works. What's wrong with you? And it's like, look, they clearly campaigned on $2,000. And also, can we back up a little bit and just reiterate how criminal it is that we haven't had an emergency UBI since the pandemic has started and pretty much every other country has?
0: Yeah, this I keep saying it on this show over and over that no other country is doing it like this. We're the only major Western country that is not providing Medicare for all single-payer health care to its own people during this time. And we're the only Western country not giving people a direct UBI during when we shut down your business. In Japan, they're giving people 100%, 75%, 80% in Europe, UK, France, Spain, UK, Canada. Everybody has health care. Everybody's getting a UBI. Yeah, so there you go. Remember, Joe Biden, he's a man of his word.
2: We hold these truths to be self-evident. All men and women created by go, you know the thing.
0: I'll never get over this guy mouthing the words with him, and then as soon as Joe, he just puts his head down in shame as soon as he stopped. Watch.
2: We hold these truths to be self-evident. All men and women created by, go, you know the thing.
0: He just knew it. All right. Well,
1: he almost had it.
0: So I think that's a great way. So the Democrats are on their way to losing the midterms. That's what that is. When you promise people $2,000 to come out and vote for you, they come out and vote for you, and then you short them by $600. That's how you lose a midterm.
1: If they pull the same stunts that they did, I mean, the last time we were in this situation, as we all know, it was, when Obama got in and they had the House and the Senate and they gave us Mitt Romney's health care plan. And then the midterms were pretty brutal. If they try anything like that again, it will be 10 times worse. Because guess what? The one big difference right now is that people aren't asleep this time. You know, this isn't like Barack Obama comes in and everybody, you know, likes him and he's super popular and everyone falls back to sleep. No, Joe Biden is not as popular. He's certainly not as well spoken. And we're in a pandemic. So people are really eager for some solutions. So, yeah, I mean, if they pull the same thing they pulled in 2008 to 2010, I mean, the midterms are going to be, Republicans are going to have a field day. It's going to be brutal.
0: So you're saying if they pull, you mean the Democratic Party, when they had complete control of government, they governed just like right-wing Republicans anyway. They took us from two wars to seven. They made the banks bigger while kicking 5.1 million families out of their house. Barack Obama deported more Hispanics than all the presidents combined since 1890. Trump didn't even come close to deporting as many as he did. Barack Obama built those cages. He put those kids in. Barack Obama gassed immigrants at the border. He opened the Arctic to drilling twice. There's fracking pipes underneath this country because he got rid of the regulations against it. It's I could go on and on and on. His whole cabinet came from Citigroup. I mean, what? He Occupy Wall Street. He crushed them. He got rid of his movement that supported him into the White House. He disbanded them. I can go on and on and on.
1: You covered the greatest hits. I mean, yeah.
0: He never put that comfortable shoe on. He never put that comfortable shoe on. He was going to put on a comfortable shoe and go join picket line, people on a picket line. He wouldn't even mention a picket line. Not only would he not put on a soft shoe and go march with them, he wouldn't even mention picket lines. Do you remember how he wouldn't mention the Wisconsin teacher strike?
1: Yeah, the teachers. He was supposed to march with them. Nope, he didn't march with them.
0: No.
1: And then we got Mitt Romney's health care plan.
0: And then we got Mitt Romney.
1: Mm-hmm. Look at how that worked out. So.
0: And we didn't even get a public option, which he again promised he would not sign a health care plan without a public option. And then he signed a health care plan without a public option. When they had complete control of government, like they do now. So they have complete control of government. Oh, by the way, I don't know if you saw Cenk Uygur tweeted out that they have to push for Medicare now. He's like, now you don't have any excuses. It's like, what? Anyway, so you're going to see a lot of faux progressives pretend to be pushing the Democrats and the progressives now that they have no power. So now all their leverage is gone. They've reelected Nancy Pelosi as speaker. And now you're going to see a lot of pretend force to vote. Because they don't have the leverage they did. So we'll see going forward. But you're going to see a lot of people. So Ron, you know that they're not even going to have a stimulus bill on Joe Biden's desk until March, right?
1: I saw that. That's what they're speculating. Which, I guess we'll just all chill out, catch up on Netflix until then. It'll be just fine.
0: No, Ron, what's the proper response to that? Now, we're supposed to nice them into doing something, right?
1: Yeah, I mean, I think like polite tweets just saying like, hey, could we maybe speed this up a little bit? And if not, I don't know, maybe send a fruit basket or something.
0: Yeah, maybe send some gifts and stuff. And then when they don't do it, just keep doing that. That's how politics works, Ron.
1: Absolutely.
0: Absolutely.
1: It's I've been inspired all day.
0: Hey, this is Jimmy. Who's this?
3: Jimmy, it's Jake Tapper.
0: Ah, yes, from The Lead with Jake Tapper on CNN.
3: From The Lead with Jake Tapper on CNN.
0: Right.
3: The Lead.
0: Yes, go on.
3: Yes, go on. Oh, right. Jimmy, I wanted to call on this holiest of American days, Inauguration Day, and express how humbled I am by the experience of having watched Joe Biden and Kamala Harris be sworn in as president and vice president, respectively.
0: Is that so?
3: Yes. Seeing this seamless, peaceful transition of power play out as it always has, despite the destabilizing events of January 6th, shows just how powerful our democracy really is, and the truths and ideals that undergird that democracy.
4: Jesus.
3: Truths and ideals that are truly larger than any one man or woman.
0: Uh-huh.
3: Jimmy, I also have to remark on the palpable sense of relief that was felt all over Washington, D.C., and I suspect the entire nation, that Donald Trump is no longer the most powerful man in the world.
0: Yeah, now it's Joe Biden. Hallelujah, right?
3: Hallelujah, indeed. Hosanna in the highest.
0: Oh, God.
3: You know, I suspect it will probably take months, perhaps a year, maybe even until the coronavirus is firmly under control, until the American people are going to be able to truly process the trauma that they've been through over the past 4 years.
0: You think so, huh?
3: Unequivocally. Having a president who routinely spewed hateful, racist, misogynist language, demonize political opponents, spread lies and misinformation so aggressively that the results nearly ended up tearing our democracy asunder. These are things that I have not experienced in my professional career or even my lifetime.
0: How's Joe Biden going to make things better?
3: And simply the idea that the White House is now inhabited by a man whose heart and very soul are undeniable.
0: Jesus.
3: That itself is a comfort. His sense of empathy,
0: wow.
3: His love for others bleeds out of his pores and informs every decision he makes.
0: How is he going to make things better?
3: Contrast that with the previous occupant.
0: Oh, God.
3: Foul demon of a man,
0: jeez,
3: soulless,
0: jeez.
3: Animated by an ancient evil from the very pits of Babylon, whose name has not been uttered for 100 centuries.
0: Jake, how?
3: Oh, I'm sorry, I'm bloviating. Did you want to ask me something?
0: Yes, Jake. How is Joe Biden going to make things better exactly?
3: I don't know. Love or some who cares?
0: Well, Jake, I'm so glad that you have such a rosy picture of the future, but...
3: Excuse me? Rosy future. Jimmy, I am scared.
0: What? Why? Because you see Joe Biden's fundamental inability to rise to the moment?
3: No, dip. Because I'm a CNN anchor looking down the barrel of a Trump-free future.
0: Yeah. What?
3: Look, each one of us on this network starts every show with a 15-minute philippic against Donald Trump. Then we have guests on just to add to the chorus. We have no other point of view than Trump is bad. And we thought he was going to win again, so we didn't bother to figure out another point of view. Jimmy, we are...
0: Are you serious?
3: Dude, Don Lemon has been drunk since 10 a.m. Anderson Cooper is doing that thing where he laughs and cries at the same time. Erin Burnett, who has multiple personalities, has reverted to her core identity, mean girl at summer camp, and is running around giving interns wet willies and Indian burns. Point being, I highly recommend tuning in tonight.
0: Yeah, I'm sorry, I didn't realize.
3: Yeah, that's why I'm trying to get my final licks in. I'm literally comparing Donald Trump to an ancient Mesopotamian demon, for Christ's sakes.
0: Hey, here's an idea. How about you hold the incoming administration's feet to the fire, Jake?
3: Yeah, nothing doing. We're supposed to talk about him like he's grief Santa or whatever. That's from the top. Besides, anything controversial, he's just going to have Kamala Harris roll out for him.
0: Well, then criticize her.
3: That's funny. That's a good one.
0: What's so funny, Jake?
3: Look, Jimmy, I remember early on in Obama's first term, I criticized something he did. And Jimmy, somebody called me a racist.
0: And?
3: I am not going to go through that again, thank you very much. Hey, man, all right, look, I got to go. Brian Stelter is naked and smearing margarine on non-food items again. He does that when he's abjectly terrified. I'll talk to you later, Jimmy.
0: All right. Tough times over at CNN in the post-Trump era. Hey, President Biden assumes office at a time when our nation is facing a crisis that demands urgent action. Starting today, the president will take decisive actions to address these challenges, prevent other harms, and restore America's place in the world. That's from the White House's account. That's on the day, there it is, January 20th. I just want to show you, let you know that Joe Biden is a warmongering maniac with blood on his hands. And if you think he's going to do anything good on foreign policy, you are wrong. He is a tool of the military-industrial complex, and he's going to overthrow democratically elected socialist governments. Like which one? Like the one in Venezuela. The one that Trump wanted to overthrow? So does Biden. Isn't that weird? Almost like professional wrestling, where they all work for the same guy. Biden will recognize Juan Guaido as Venezuela's leader. He's going to recognize Juan Guaido. Juan Guaido's not even in the government anymore, right?
4: Right.
0: A CIA puppet, Juan Guaido. U.S. President-elect Joe Biden's administration will continue to recognize Venezuelan opposition leader Juan Guaido as the South American country's president. Anthony Blinken, Biden's nominee for Secretary of State, said on Tuesday. Blinken told a member of the U.S. Senate, well, I'll show you what he said in a second. Here's Ben Norton. Ben Norton says Biden promised nothing will fundamentally change, and he meant it. His administration will keep recognizing unelected right-wing coup puppet Juan Guaido as a fake president of Venezuela. This is even after this clown lost his seat in the National Assembly. Guys, let's not be too hard on Biden when it comes to foreign policy. He's only had 40 years to get his together. The European Union no longer recognizes Juan Guaido as Venezuela's interim president. That was back in July. No, I'm sorry. That was not July. That was January 7th. So the European Union is done with Juan Guaido. Joe Biden still, no, he's our guy. Ajuma Baraka says, hey, I thought Democrats were supposed to be the smart ones, like the characters in the West Wing show. Surely this was said just to get Blinken confirmed. He cannot be that dumb. Guaido is supported by 3% of the population, and even the Europeans dumped him. But the United States government doesn't care. They don't care. Here is our new Secretary of State. This is at his confirmation hearing. This is Tony Blinken, Antony. Watch what he says about Venezuela. Now, you know Venezuela, right? You know they're a socialist government, so immediately America has to overthrow them because we want them to be capitalists, and we want to be able to exploit them and exploit their natural resources. They have more oil than Saudi Arabia in Venezuela, and as soon as I found that out, I knew it was just a matter of time before we had to bring their people some democracy. And you think I'm kidding? Let's listen to him. Here's Joe Biden, Secretary of State.
5: I should agree with you

0: that we need. And one of the things I would really welcome doing, if confirmed, is to come and talk some of that that through with you and with others on this committee, because we need an effective policy that can restore Venezuela to democracy, starting with free and fair elections.
1: They got to. Did you hear that, Ron? They got to restore Venezuela to democracy.
2: Yeah.
1: Starting with free and fair elections. You know how Democrats love to run free and fair elections. You know how maybe they'll give them an app that they use in Iowa to help them count the votes. Maybe.
2: Yeah, that's one of the very typical war is peace moments.
1: Yes. Yeah. That they'll, maybe they'll have Debbie Wasserman Schultz go down there and run their primaries for them. This is the guy. This is the guy that Joe Biden is putting in as Secretary of State. He sounds just like John Bolton. Does he not sound like John Bolton, Ron?
2: John Bolton in more words.
1: Yeah.
2: Like he's kind of, I mean, John Bolton does not, John Bolton is not subtle with his warmongery. This guy, you know, dresses it up a little more. He's saying the exact same things. He's just taking longer to say.
1: Yes. There it is. Him. He was talking to Marco Rubio. That's who he was talking to that whole time. I'd like to come back and work with you to try to overthrow a democratically elected socialist government. I like to work with Republicans and any other crazy neocon corporate tools. I'd love to work with you, too.
2: You're a lunatic? Me, too. Bipartisanship.
1: Bipartisanship. Breaking, Biden state pick says U.S. embassy will remain in Jerusalem. You remember all the people gave Trump for doing that, and rightly so? Turns out Biden's exactly the same. Isn't that wild?
2: We know his most honest thing on the campaign trail. Nothing will fundamentally change.
1: Nothing's fundamentally changing. So nothing is fundamentally changing, everybody. I hope you understand this. We're going to keep being imperialists. The Democratic Party is the party of imperialism, which means killing people for their natural resources. Hey, don't forget, if you missed any part of today's show, you can always get a podcast of The Jimmy Dore Show for free at iTunes, Stitcher, or jimmydorecomedy.com. 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

0: back to the second half of today's Jimmy Dore Show. We got a lot coming up in the second half. Oh, hey, I'm getting a call from the White House. Hello?
1: Hey, Fat. Guess what? I'm Pepsodent. I'm finally Pepsodent, the United Banks of America.
0: I think you mean president. You're finally president, not Pepsodent.
1: No, I meant Pepsodent, you jack. Come on. What the hell's wrong with you, man? I'm Pepsodent. Deal with it.
0: I think you got the words mixed up again. You're president, not Pepsodent.
1: Malarkey, monkey face. I'm a minty-flavored toothpaste derived from sassafras. Shut up. Hey, you see me get sworn in at the thing for the thing today?
0: Yeah.
1: Chuck Todd said it was a normalizing elixir. That's a lot like a martini, but with sassafras in it. Sassafras!
0: I watched the inauguration, Joe. It's kind of disturbing. Nobody there was 6 feet apart from anybody.
1: Stop it, Jack. It was only up on the stage. What do you care? Don't we all have wives who can take over for us once we get sick? Besides, we're all wearing that stuff you put on your face.
0: Masks?
1: Eating grins. And wasn't Amy Klobuchar munificent? And that Roy Blunt. It was really nice to hear the fresh voice of an old white guy who's against abortion and raising taxes on the rich. I don't get his last name, though. Is he one of them potheads?
0: No, that's just...

0: his name, Mr. President?
1: Sassafras, you ass. Todd said years from now, people look back on his day as they did the McCarthy era and said, the system worked.
0: Jeez. What do you think he meant by that?
1: A return to normalcy. Blacklist, Cold War, censorship, and another space race. Space race Sassafras. Sassafras. Lady Gaga came all the way over from a palace to sing our nation's theme song. Well worth the super spreader.
0: Yeah, it was a great triumph.
1: But it's not just the triumph of a candidate, but that of a cause. Cause why? Democracy is fragile, like my hips. Like Jesus said in the Bible, look, folks, 42 Wimbledons ago, our fathers and their fathers' fathers, etc.
0: You know, that's true.
1: America's been tested. We'll lead not only by the example of our power, but the power of our example.
0: Mm-hmm.
1: Not just by the strength of our leadership, but by the leadership of our strength. Not just by the guidance of our values, but by the values of our guidance. Not the spring in our step, but the step in our spring.
0: Jesus Christ.
1: Look, folks, I know you're all cold and you want to get back in your homes away from all the viral death floating around you. Well, let me spray some more incoherent phlegm all over your face. I mean this sincerely.
0: I believe that, Joe.
1: We're now on this hollowed ground where just a week ago violence arose with such a clatter. Our better angels sprang from bed to see what was the matter. And in our uniquely American way, they knew what exactly they had to say. Give me a head with hair, long, beautiful hair, shining, gleaming, streaming, flaxen and waxen. Now dasher, now dancer on Donner and Blitzen. To the top of the porch, to the top of the wall. Now dash away all.
0: That was beautiful and inspiring inaugural speech, Mr. President.
1: Thanks. But you're still not getting Medicare for all, fat. Sassafras.
0: Yeah. So there's a strike happening in New York City. Workers at a New York City produce market launched first strike since 1986. This is an article by Eric Schreibner from the WSW. That's the World Socialist website. These are the people. This is where the future of America is. People like this. We need people who have the courage of these people to go on strike against the oligarchs. That's what's going to save us, not Joe Biden and Kamala Harris and a bunch of pukes on MSNBC, okay? It's going to be people like this that save this country, if it's savable. More than 1,400 workers at the Hunts Point Terminal produce market in the Bronx, New York, began a strike over management's refusal to raise their hourly wage by $1. The workers are also demanding better health benefits. Once again, they're demanding things they shouldn't even have to ask for. Health care. They have to go on strike and demand it. Stuff they shouldn't even have to ask for. But only in America do workers have to go on strike to see a doctor when they get sick. Management's counteroffer has been an insulting 32-cent raise. And an Arby's coupon, I understand. I mean, come on, Ron. 32 cents goes a long way in New York City. That's the king of affordable cities. You can't even turn off your alarm clock in the morning for less than 50 cents.
2: You can afford to breathe for 2 minutes with 32 cents.
0: Hunts Point is the largest wholesale produce market in the world. In the world. The largest wholesale produce market in the world. And we pay them like and we don't give them proper health care. A huge portion of the fresh food consumed by the 22 million people in the New York City metropolitan area flows through that market. The striking workers range from warehouse workers to truck drivers. Their base annual salary is $40,000. $40,000 for truck drivers and workers in New York City. Their base annual salary is $40,000, which is totally insufficient to live on in one of the world's most expensive cities. And these people are breaking their backs.
2: Oh, yeah. That is
0: in all kinds of weather. In all kinds of weather. And so when they pay people that low to do grown-up jobs in a big city like New York, what they're expecting is that taxpayers are going to make up the difference with food stamps, with free health care. That's called corporate welfare. You strangle the job market, don't pay living wages for your bottom line, and expect the city to pick up the difference. That's what's happening. The company's rejection of the extremely modest demand for a wage increase comes after Hunts Point workers sacrificed their own health for nearly a year amid a pandemic that is once again raging out of control. So just in case you weren't sure of how big an F you they're giving the workers, there it is. They've been an extremely modest demand while they've been working in the COVID without protection. As many as 400 workers have been infected by COVID-19 to date, and six of them have died. Workers continue to struggle with poverty-level wages while no expense has been spared to inflate the stock market and rescue the fortunes of the corporate and financial elite. That's exactly true. $1 trillion a day, if necessary, to Wall Street. Asking for a dollar is really nothing, a striking worker said, summing up the attitude of the picket line. They should feel good about it, not telling us that we're lucky to have a job. You're lucky to have me working for you. That's how I feel. Yeah, giving someone a job is not charity. You need that person or else you don't make any money. They're a necessity. They're super important to you making money, the business owner.
2: Yeah, somebody needs to put what that guy just said on a meme and it needs to go viral. Like, you're lucky to have me working for you.
0: That's right.
2: That's one of the most powerful statements right now that is so true. That's always true, but now even more so than ever before. That should just be everywhere.
0: Doc worker Jimmy Morales told CBS that he works 10 hours per day for 6 days a week, no matter the weather. He said that he and his coworkers need a raise to support their families. They refuse to return to their jobs until management accedes to their demands. He has to work 10-hour days, 6 days a week, no matter the weather. You know what Republicans call that? They call that right to work. That's what they'll call that, a right to work state, where you don't have any union protections and you're at the mercy of a capitalist who wants to exploit you as much as they can. That's called right to work. Right to work for wages. They're not treating us fair, a worker told ABC. They do not think that we are essential. We are essential. I mean, if this proved anything, the essential workers are those dock workers, workers at Amazon, workers at grocery stores, healthcare workers, those are the people that are essential. Look how capitalism doesn't work if you don't have teachers. We don't have people. We don't have any place to send our kids all day. Teachers are essential workers.
2: We literally call them essential workers. Like, it's not being hidden. They're called essential workers in our society. Because what are you going to do if you can't get food at a grocery store? What are you going to do if you can't get your medicine at a pharmacy? If your kids can't go to school? Yeah, we know if the supply chain just stops, we know who the essential workers are.
0: Supply chains are essential. Dock workers are essential. Grocery store workers, healthcare workers, UPS drivers, Amazon workers, they're essential. You know who's not an essential worker? I don't know. CEOs of hedge funds, CEOs of corporations, marketing departments, bean counters, the people doing the ruler's bidding and keeping workers down, they're not essential. That's who's not essential. Political consultants, not essential. Tensions have long simmered at Hunts Point, where rotten last-minute deals between Teamsters Local 202 and the companies averted strikes in 2015 and again in 2018. However, under conditions of a pandemic and inequality soaring to grotesque new heights, the union was no longer able to hold back the workers' strike. So just so you know, throughout the pandemic, the Teamsters and their fellow unions have collaborated with companies and both political parties in ensuring that essential and non-essential workers alike remained on the job.
3: You hear that?
0: Whatever the cost to their health, to keep profits flowing for their wealth. So it looks to me, Ron, by the IS article, and I wish I had the author of this article on, I meant to, and I forgot to reach out. But it seems like he's saying that the Teamsters leadership and other union leadership has made sure that the corporation did not miss a beat, that they kept work, no matter what the cost to their own workers are, that they colluded with their with the people they're supposed to be organizing against, the union leadership. Is that how you read that, Ron, that the Teamster leadership is actually not working in the best interest of the workers, but actually making sure that the company is working in the best interest of the company? Is that what it seems like to me?
2: That is how that reads to me as well. And yeah, if that is the case, then they are organizing with the wrong people. The only people that the union leaders should be organizing with are the workers to assure their best interests. And, you know, I think I understand, like, you can't have every single worker at every single meeting, so you have to have a representative. I understand that. But I think it should be incredibly transparent so the workers know exactly what is going on. And there should not be anything that they have to hide. And if there is, something's going on that shouldn't be.
0: And of course, the cops are attacking and arresting the protesters, the striking workers, because cops are tools of capitalists. Don't ever forget that. They're not there to ensure your safety, or their number one priority is to maintain property for the capitalists. And we're going to cover that story tomorrow about how the cops are treating the striking workers. We'll cover that tomorrow. I would love to. I would love to go out there and interview those people. I would love to cover this. This is what's going to take. It's going to take people getting out there. It's going to take people getting out there.
2: This needs to happen everywhere.
0: It needs to happen at every Walmart, every Amazon fulfillment center, every Ralph's. It needs to happen everywhere. The essential workers can shut down this country like that. And they need a leader to convince them that they have that power and then to lead them into it. I was hoping it would be Bernie Sanders or somebody like that when this COVID thing started. Bernie wouldn't even mention force the vote, wouldn't even come out of it. How disappointing was that for you, Ron, that Bernie wouldn't even mention it?
2: It was disappointing. I think, though, there's no chance any elected official is going to be that leader. I just think the chances of that happening are non-existent. So I don't.
0: I thought
2: maybe like someone that leads labor. That's what I feel like is missing, especially compared to past generations.
0: We need someone like Justin Jackson.
2: Yeah.
0: To become
2: or just a bunch of Christian Smalls. If every warehouse had a Christian Smalls.
0: That's right. We need a bunch of Christian Smalls, a bunch of Justin Jacksons, or it's just maybe those two guys. How about that? How about they work together? We definitely, you need leaders. And that's what was wrong with Occupy. There were no leaders. And I understand the idea behind that, right? I understand that. You want democracy, you want this, and leaders can be corrupted and infiltrated, and I get that. But you see how well that works. It didn't. It's a flawed system, but you got to have leaders. So just so you know, 36% of Americans are already on single-payer health care. Did you know that, Ron? But Medicare and Medicaid covers 36% of Americans. That's a third of America is already on single-payer health care. If you add in the military, it goes up to 41%. So 4 out of 10 Americans, almost half of America, is already on single-payer health care from the government. Just keep that in mind. So what we have is private health insurance standing in the way between the most healthy Americans and their doctor. Why? Because they can make the most money off of healthy people. Sick people, they don't want to cover. Oh, the elderly, stuff like that. So right now, Joe Biden has his plan. We are going to build a better healthcare system that puts you and your family first and that every American can be proud of. We're going to come up with a healthcare plan that puts you and your family first in line for bankruptcy. Because that's the plan he came up with already. You know, Joe Biden already came up with a healthcare plan. It's the one that's bankrupting you right now. That's his plan. Obamacare. He was his vice president. That's their plan. The healthcare system you're living under today is the one he designed. Biden lifts healthcare plan from insurance lobbyists. They probably wrote it at a dinner that they were having for him. The incoming president's plan mimics an insurance industry letter instead of pushing promised public option or Democratic legislation to expand Medicare. This is by Andrew Perez and Julia Rock. So he's not even going to get us a public option. They're not even going to do that, Ron.
2: Yeah.
0: They're not even going to do that. President that Barack Obama promised us 12 years ago over. No, 13. 13 years ago.
2: Oh, jeez. Yeah.
0: President-elect Joe Biden's new COVID relief plan does not adopt existing Democratic legislation to expand government-sponsored medical coverage, nor does it propose a promised public health insurance option. You know the public option that they've been dangling over your heads for over 13 years now? Still not happening.
3: Huh.
0: Still can't even, not only can they not get you Medicare for all, they won't even get you a public option, something Barack Obama promised us 13 years ago. How old were you 13 years ago, Ron?
2: Oh, jeez, man. You're not only outing me, but you're making me do math.
0: How old are you? How old are you now?
2: I'm 36.
0: So you're 23.
2: Yeah.
0: I can do that math. We were promised a single-payer healthcare plan by a guy who was in charge of the government. They had the House, the Senate, and the White House promise you a public option when you were 23.
2: Mm-hmm. I remember. Yeah.
0: Instead, it adopts proposals, Joe Biden's health care plan, it adopts proposals from health insurance lobbying groups. Lobbying groups' recent letter to lawmakers demanding lucrative new subsidies for insurance companies at a moment when those corporations have recorded record profits as millions lose coverage and many face claim denials. Sounds eerily familiar. It's... Yeah. It's weird these insurance companies keep getting money and healthcare doesn't get any better. Isn't that weird?
2: Very, very interesting. Like, I'm noticing a trend.
0: Biden's plan would shovel billions of dollars to private health insurers by providing subsidies for Americans to buy coverage through the Affordable Care Act, which are far more expensive than government healthcare programs and plagued by high rates of claim denials. In other words, there's more money for scam healthcare plans that make CEOs richer under Joe Biden's plan than under a public option. So we're going to do Joe Biden's plan to make CEOs and stockholders wealthier. It gives you worse coverage. It gives you worse health care. And it probably will bankrupt you. But, you know, Joe Biden's a monster. Those initiatives, which could boost insurers' skyrocketing profits, were recently recommended in a letter to lawmakers from America's health insurance plans and the Blue Cross Blue Shield Association, two insurance lobby groups in Washington that have opposed the expansion of government-sponsored health care programs. While Medicare for All could actually save the country up to $650 billion annually, how are you going to pay for that? How are you going to get $650 less? $650 billion annually, according to the nonpartisan Congressional Budget Office, Biden is now proposing some of the most costly and inefficient ways to expand health care insurance coverage. The move still leaves people exposed to substantial out-of-pocket costs from deductibles, co-pays, and co-insurance that act as barriers to care. Nothing's going to fundamentally change. Keep that in mind. He wasn't kidding. During the 2020 campaign, a healthcare industry front group called the Partnership for America's Healthcare Future spent $4.5 million on advertisements attacking Medicare for All. The group launched the last wave of ads in South Carolina, where Biden's strong performance helped propel him. The future is not going to be pretty, Ron, but there will be a copay. Again, 87% of Americans want Medicare for All. Biden consistently campaigned in support of a public health insurance option. And after the primary, a joint task force made up of Biden and Sanders allies negotiated a fairly robust public option plan. The DNC's 2020 platform included a similar pledge. So not only does Joe Biden go against the 87% of his own party, he goes against his own promises, too. He's not even doing peanuts. He's doing shells. Actually, screw it. Now he's not even doing giving us peanut shells.
2: He's going to let you look at a picture of a peanut.
0: Yeah. Now, on the eve of his presidency, Biden is proposing a much more conservative health insurance expansion plan proposed by the health insurance industry. If enacted, the plan could head off any talk in Washington of a public option plan down the road. Wow. Hey, instead of a public option, Joe Biden's going to be experimenting with no option.
2: Yeah.
0: How do you like that? We were going to give you the public option, but I thought about it, and we're going to give you a no option. Jesus Christ. And here's how the media is covering him.
3: What we've been through throughout 4 years of the Trump presidency, and the contrast on display tonight was so stark. I mean, those lights that are just shooting out from the Lincoln Memorial along the reflecting pool, it's like almost extensions of Joe Biden's arms embracing America. It was a moment where the new president came to town and sort of convened the country in this moment of remembrance, outstretching his arms. And contrast that with that video you just saw of a disgraced president on his way out at his lowest point in his presidency at the very end here by himself fighting for his political movement to live on, and not even necessarily promising that he's going to be leading that movement, you noted in his.
0: So Joe Biden's arms are embracing all of us, and we still have a couple of shots to get at Donald Trump. Samuel, this is that's amazing.
4: I thought he was going to say those lights were, he said that they were an example of Joe Biden's arms outstretched. I thought he was going to say to go and sniff your hair.
0: Yeah.
4: Like, I was just like, so like, I don't understand why they have to make the illusion of something like this, that there's some sort of grace and vision that Joe Biden has.
0: The reason why is because they're selling Joe Biden right now.
4: Yes.
0: That's why, because they're selling him.
4: Yes. He's the product.
0: They've been selling Donald Trump as the devil, and now they're selling Joe Biden and Kamala Harris as the angels. And that's their thing. And so they'll go back to giving softball interviews and sweetheart coverage to the Democrats. And then Fox News will go back to being Fox News. And so we'll have a nice divide. We'll have MSNBC and CNN and Fox News on this side. And, of course, New York Times and Washington Post. Only Democrats read the New York Times. I mean, the fact that to think that the problem is just right-wing media, the left-wing media is just as siloed. Just as ridiculous. Russiagate was QAnon for the left, except everybody on the left doesn't know it. Isn't that funny? Mm.
2: These are like the right and left media within the corporate confines. So really it's like, you know, this is not the left media. This is just the corporate approved, narrative that they feed you, which is just confirmation bias for whatever audience member they're pursuing. If it's, you know, the corporate right on Fox News or the corporate left on MSNBC. I think another thing here with Biden's healthcare plan, I know there were grumblings where they were saying, oh, there's a chance we might get an emergency bill that gives everyone healthcare during the pandemic. And, you know, my response was, I'll certainly believe that when I see it, and I'm not getting my hopes up. And the reason was, I kind of feel like if they were to do something like that, taking it away would be very difficult.
0: No, you can't give people healthcare and then take it away.
2: Exactly. And that's why, like when they were grumbling about that, I'm like, you know what? I bet they're not going to do that. And then try to do as little as possible, which is what this is. And the reason for that is because they know, if there was something like an emergency, you know, universal healthcare program during a pandemic, which we so desperately need, just, you know, generally, you got to get people healthcare. But if we ever got it, they wouldn't be able to take it away. And that would go down in history as the time the United States finally caught up to where the rest of the industrialized world has been for decades and gets everybody healthcare.
0: Well, that's why
2: they don't want to do that.
0: That's why they're not going to do it, Ron. Exactly right. And Joe Biden could give us, according, well, Kyle Kalinske told me that he looked into it, and that that Joe Biden could, as executive order, just say national emergency, everybody gets health care.
2: Yeah.
0: That he could do that for the duration of the national emergency. And again, once you point out, once you give people health care, you can't take it away. And so that's why we're not getting it. It's just amazing. We're living in 100% corrupt times, and people in like the commentary world are still acting like we're in normal times. This isn't normal times. Hey, I'd like to take a moment out to say, I know these are tough times for everyone, but I want to say a special message to all the people who have found this show over the last 10 years on KPFK, WBAI, and the Pacifica stations across the country. 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And I'm proud of the work we've done with KPFK and Pacifica. I especially want to thank Alan Minsky for giving me this show and helping me figure out how to do a radio show, along with Ali Lexa, who was my entree into KPFK and helped me immensely figure out how to do radio, plus many, many other people at KPFK, which are too numerous to mention. But it was an honor to uphold the proud anti-war message and heritage of Pacifica and KPFK Radio. Being a proud voice against war, a proud voice against Cold War McCarthyism, and being a proud voice for the people. Dissenting journalism that questions establishment narratives will be needed more than ever now.
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6: This is Seeking Peace on Earth, a Peace Talks radio special. Highlights from just one of our seasons of programs on peacemaking and nonviolent conflict resolution. I'm series producer Paul Ingalls with Suzanne Kreider. And if you're looking to hear or read more about any of the excerpts that you'll hear today, go to peacetalksradio.com and look for the 2017 season. That included, not surprisingly, an episode that Suzanne did on how to deal with political stress and how to coexist with people who diametrically oppose your political point of view. Suzanne talked with three counselors, including Irene Green from Minneapolis.
7: The current social political situation has caused a lot of problems in many families where there are political differences. And this has caused a lot of pain. And certainly if people want to communicate with each other and try to maybe accept those differences. I have people in my family and people that I've worked with who have decided we're going to agree to disagree for the sake of the larger sake of love and goodness in our family. But interpersonally, people can be very, very hurt by someone crossing out their vote at the poll that says who they can love or where they can go to the bathroom or where they can live.
8: It's absolutely essential that people find ways, common touch point.
6: Chicago area therapist Nancy Molitor.
8: Especially if they're in a situation where they're feeling increasingly polarized, whether it's at work, in their community, within their own family. I'm hearing lots of very sad stories where people are coming to get, you know, being invited to graduation parties and weddings and very important events that families have looked forward to for a long time. And somehow somebody brings up the subject of politics and the whole tenor of the situation goes downhill. In many cases, what I tell people is, you know, if you know that your brother-in-law feels very differently politically than you do, stay away from bringing up that subject. And it seems obvious, but you would be amazed at how many people don't realize that that's not

0: a good idea. Or they get drawn into it. They let themselves get baited and drawn into a discussion.
1: Nancy, when you say we should find common touch points, as psychologists, give us some examples of what those could be.
0: Well, that's a very good question. Most people can agree around things like children's well-being, eating healthy food, our kids need a better public school, right? Or something that is not going to be conflictual. And there's usually things that aren't conflictual. It just takes a little more time sometimes to find them.
2: Nancy Molitor from the Chicago area, Irene Green from the Minneapolis area. Both of them have told Suzanne that some degree of avoidance of those who disagree with you might be in order, or at least careful, conscious conversation. New Mexico therapist Bob Thompson has more to say about that.
3: Well, of course we should be talking to each other. In the absence of talk, we have oftentimes aggressive action, and that's not one of the things that I think is useful to any of us. So if we're going to resolve differences of opinion or different belief systems, we have to talk about it. We have to come to understand. I always think of Gandhi when the Civil War was going on and he was starving himself as a protest. And the two leaders of the factions came to him and said, you have to start eating. And he said, well, I will. As soon as the Civil War stops, I'll start eating again. And one of the men said, there's no way out for me because I've done horrible things. I've killed women and children and babies. And Gandhi said, well, there is a way for you. And the guy looked at him like he was out of his mind. He's been starving, so clearly he must be out of his mind. And he said, what you have to do, he said, there's thousands of orphans out there now because of this war. He said, you have to go out and you have to get a child who's an orphan. But it has to be a child from the other side. And you have to bring them into your home and raise them with that religion that you're fighting about, their religion. That teaches understanding in a profound way. I think that's what we have to do in the world when we have all these people with different ideas. If we're not communicating and really understanding each other because we can't listen to each other, then trouble happens. He's suggesting, if you are really in disagreement with somebody to the point where you'd be willing to do violence, it probably would make sense to really come to understand that way much better than you do, because you probably don't.
1: And Bob, what if you want to engage, say go to lunch or talk to a person who's on the political spectrum opposite of you?
3: My own sense about what helps communication go better when people have very different views is to be able to articulate clearly what the other person's view is, to the point where they're saying, you really do understand where I'm coming from and why I'm coming from there. That tends to have defenses go down. The person doesn't feel like they have to turn the volume up and scream louder because I didn't hear them, because they know I did hear them, because I've just articulated exactly their position to the point where they're shaking their head. That's exactly right. We've made it right for them. And then we're in a position to talk about what it's like from our point of view, and it usually does start to stir them up because it's so different than their own, we can say, did I understand you? And they will probably say, yeah. And then you say, well, then try to afford me the opportunity of understanding me too. It helps.
2: Albuquerque Counselor Bob Thompson from our show on political stress. And as we said, more at peacetalksradio.com. In the June 2017 episode. An ongoing conflict in the U.S., it seems, is hate speech. Circumstances put it back in the news all too often, raising the question of how should citizens challenge and oppose hate movements like white nationalism. In 2017, the high-profile Charlottesville, Virginia confrontations between Nazi demonstrators and counter-demonstrators led to this panel that included priest and activist John Deere, diversity trainer Tanya Covington, and first heard here, hate movement researcher Brian Levin.
4: When you see people who are going against white nationalists and Nazis, the most loathsome people around, I want you to consider a couple of things. Number one, I know people who are former Nazis who have repudiated their prejudice and are now making the world a better place.
2: Later in the program, we're going to hear from a former white supremacist who made that transition, as you just described. And we'll listen to that later. But go ahead, Brian, your second point.
4: My second point is not a utilitarian one. My second point is that if your movement embraces violence in any way that significantly changes what our highest traditions are with the use of violence, which is to eschew it except in the most urgent of circumstances and with some kind of judicial approval or review, you're killing the moral legitimacy of any cause that you're associated with. And I want to be clear here. We can talk all about white nationalists. They're terrible. I've studied them for years. But your audience is a sophisticated one. And there is a splintered group of people who are not part of the progressive movement that's wearing hats and undertaking loud and very clear protests. These are folks who are against our system of government. They're either anarchists or people that think our form of government is so infected that it is illegitimate. And their most street-worthy presentation of that is their belief that the First Amendment is a tool of tyranny against oppressed people, not that we should have protection for viewpoints that we don't like, which means, by the way, that we can leave them on the shelf as well. Violence doesn't accomplish any of the ends that a reasonable and competent person who is against bigotry would undertake.
2: Well, I can tell you when I was watching the Charlottesville 2017 event that I was thinking that some of the counter-protesters got into skirmishes with the white supremacy marchers or overlooking key components of effective nonviolent protest. Freedom marchers and lunch counter protesters of the 60s were trained to take the abuse and the violence without resisting. They were taught not to intervene when fellow protesters were being savagely beaten. Same message from Gandhi, right, John Deere? I mean, essentially.
5: Right. And so I agree with Brian. Violence doesn't work. And violence in response to violence always leads to further violence. It's not going to transform anybody. And we need to change all these people. We all need to change. And everybody's redeemable. But a violent response to these kind of demonstrations of hate will only inflame the situation. And the media loves that. Whereas active, engaged nonviolence, we know statistically now, works. And that's what is not also being reported. The studies coming out, we've never had it before in history. And the greatest example is Dr. Erica Chenoweth, mm-hmm. Why Civil Resistance Works.
2: She's been on our program. Yeah,
5: yeah, she studied mm-hmm. every violence situation in the world in the last 106 years and has proven that nonviolent response ends, that works to end a war nonviolently is much more powerful and effective and leads to more nonviolent social democratic societies. So you apply that in our personal lives, in these protests against the Klan, and all the other wars in the world. This is our, Dr. King is still right. Nonviolence is our only hope. It's our only, it's a methodology for social change that works to transform everyone nonviolently. It uses nonviolent means for nonviolent ends. But you've got to train people, mm-hmm. yeah. and you've got to teach people, and you've got to fund it. And they're spending $1 trillion on educating violence. We're all brainwashed in violence. And how could people who are losing their power, white, ignorant people, you know, who have put their identity in that, they don't know anything but violence. And, you know, so our responsibility is we all have to be involved in the movement. We have to change this country to fund the education of nonviolent conflict resolution for every human being on the planet, really, and to institutionalize nonviolent conflict resolution in every city, mm-hmm. in every country, between all the countries. This is if we're going to survive.
2: Yeah. Well, obviously, that's kind of our point with the radio program, too. But and I do want to talk to the people who are just listening now who may or may not be lucky enough to run into that kind of training sometime. This may be the only training they get, what they're hearing us say today. So you know, I want to talk specifically to them, and you mentioned the media. Okay, let me just use that as an example. Sometime after the Charlottesville, I guess it was, again, still August 2017, I'm watching Trump's speech in Arizona, and I'm watching what was apparently peaceful protests that all of a sudden got busted up by a couple people throwing a water bottle, and the Arizona police start firing tear gas. That's what's on TV. So what do we say to, Tanya, I'll direct this to you, to people anywhere on the sympathy spectrum or the political spectrum watching that? How do they process what John started to suggest about what media shows and what they need to show against what is real? What questions should they be asking? What further information should they be getting to counteract those powerful pictures?
6: I think I certainly agree with John that we have to work on changing society. And I think that one of the ways, and I know this is difficult for an awful lot of people, is to stop playing to the media. You know, there's a old media saying, if it bleeds, it leads. And whatever is the most violent or the most disruptive is what they're going to put on TV. And yet, one of the things that we know and that we need to be talking more about, and that I'm really grateful that we're seeing it in social media, is the hundreds of other marches that are going on that are peaceful. The times when thousands of people show up to talk about something or to have a peaceful march. Those don't make the media. But they're making social media. And I feel like we need to be demanding of the media that that gets as much press or more as the violence. So that that's how you begin to change society, is when you show that, you know what, mm-hmm. yeah, there's a few, you know, people out there being violent. But look at the thousands. Yeah. You know, that are being nonviolent. The thousands are saying, we won't stand for hate. They should be getting as much press or more as the KKK does.
2: Tanya Covington there with John Deere and Brian Levin. And we also aired on our program a 2010 interview with former skinhead Frank Mink.
7: What happened was a Jewish guy took me under his wing and taught me the antique business. And he knew that I was still a Nazi. I had a big swastika on my neck. And he wasn't like a religious Jewish guy, but he was definitely Jewish. And he, one day, he was giving me the pep talk because I used to always say how stupid I was. Like, it was just a thing I always said. I don't know why. You know, probably the inner self felt that way. And one day, he just gave me this pep talk about how I'm the most street smartest person he's ever met. And I remember as he's talking to me, I had my Nazi boot, I had my Doc Martens, all my red laces in it. And we're in a truck driving through New Jersey, so there's not much to look at. You know, it's New Jersey. So you just kind of talk to each other. And as he kept talking to me about how street smart I was, and I remember looking down at my boots and just being so embarrassed, just absolutely embarrassed. Here's this guy who is just a great, great human being in my life, and I still hate him, you know. And so that was the day I kind of just came to terms with it. And when people say, you know, if racist people come and say, you know, what about this and racism and, you know, ain't you proud to be white and all this stuff. And I know that where that pride comes from is not really, it's really not a pride. It's more of a, we hate other people because of, well, God consistently, a higher power came into my life and it consistently kept proving that belief wrong to me. He kept putting people in my life at the wrong and the right times and saying, Frank, judge now. Like, you're the biggest screw-up I got going on this earth. And I was. I was a criminal. I was a thug. I was a liar. I was all that stuff. And so God finally slapped me for the last time upside the head.
2: That's Frank Mink, author of Autobiography of a Former Skinhead. It's Seeking Peace on Earth, a Peace Talks radio special. I'm Paul Ingalls. 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Another show from that season featured Suzanne Kreider asking if overpopulation was still a threat to peace on the planet, the way it was predicted it would be back in the 1960s. John Seeger of Population Connection was one of our guests.
8: We are undergoing a vast species extinction, the likes of which has never been seen during our time on this planet. It's happened before, but that was before we showed up, if you will, evolved into Homo sapiens. So that's one major impact that we're having on all of the other species on this planet. We're having a great impact on the lives of the humans here. Some of us are doing quite well, but for billions of us, every day is a struggle to get enough food to eat, a struggle to find clean water, a struggle simply to survive. And those challenges become worse as we become more crowded.
1: John, Paul Ehrlich wrote a book in 1968, The Population Bomb, and he predicted things like mass starvation. He wasn't exactly right about that, but he didn't get all his projections exactly right. But I'm curious, what's your opinion of his original book?
8: When Dr. Ehrlich wrote The Population Bomb back in 1968, the United States was undergoing a dramatic fertility transition. Back in the 1950s, the average American family was about 3.7, 3.8 children. It dropped by nearly 50% in just 20 years. So we were undergoing this enormous change to smaller families ourselves, and that helped people connect the personal with the global. Now that Americans have smaller families, by and large, I think it's more difficult for people because they look around their own communities, they look at their own lives, and they say, well, we're already having smaller families. It seems like the problem's been fully addressed. And yet, if you look at it globally, it hasn't. So I think when you can't connect what you see out your own window on a given day with a global challenge, it can be difficult to put it all together.
1: John Seeger, tell us more about what Population Connection is doing to address the population issue.
8: What we do at Population Connection are two things. One, we engage in population education. We train about 12,000 kindergarten through 12th grade teachers a year, and we produce a full array of curriculum materials that's used in about 50,000 schools all over the United States, most of them public schools, I might note. We have a network of 600 professional educators around the country who are volunteer teacher trainers. Many, but not all of them, but many of them are professors of education often at state universities who integrate our materials into their program for teachers in training. We also offer in-service programs within school districts. And the first step in that process is to get approval from the state. So, for example, we have the approval in, to use the example of one state, Texas. So we meet the state standards for in-service teacher education, and we're able to go to a school district and say, here, we have some materials that fit state standards. We're approved by the state of Texas to do this, and we're able to provide this to you. We reach about 3 million school children a year. Our goal with that population education program is not to tell students what to think, but rather to get them to think about these things. The other half of our work, equally important but quite different, is grassroots advocacy on behalf of international family planning, because we see that as one of the best ways to meet the challenges that we face on this planet.
2: You can hear more with John Seeger on the topic of population and peace at peacetalksradio.com under 2017. Another guest on a show hosted by Suzanne was author David Smith, who wrote the book Peace Jobs, A Student's Guide to Starting a Career Working for Peace. Smith has held a lot of jobs himself working with young people.
9: And it would be college students, could be high school students. But invariably, when I would talk about how exciting this work is and how important this work is, they would come back to me and say, well, how do I get a job doing this? Or they'd say to me, how do I get your job? How to do this? And I got to tell you, Suzanne, in the beginning, I didn't have good answers for them. And the answers that I would have for them would require many, many more years of education and many roads that they would have to travel to get to that. And that often is discouraging to young people. If you're talking to young people of modest means who may be in community college and said, well, if you want to do peace work, you're going to have to go work at the United Nations and get a degree in diplomacy and pass the Foreign Service exam, that's really a long road and maybe not realistic for a lot of people. So I started to realize there's a different way of looking at it. One of the things that I've really come to think about a lot, Suzanne, is that when students, particularly students in college, but I think also in high school, they get excited about what they're learning, right? They learn about the world around them. And it's there that they often develop their passion and their interests. What we don't want to happen is when students graduate from college, they say, okay, now I've got to get a real job. I got to forget about all that passion and all those things I was interested in. Now I got to buckle down and focus on those student loans and, you know, that kind of stuff. I don't want that. I want you to do that. I want you to find that work, but I don't want you to leave that passion behind. So I want you to figure out how to take those things that you were interested in as an undergraduate when you were a member of the Model UN or you did dialogue work or you were, you know, head of a diversity club. And how do you take that and put that into your career? That's what I'm trying to focus on.
1: David Smith, most people think of a peace job as something like being a conflict resolver or mediator. What would you say?
9: I would say that's somewhat of a limiting way of looking at a peace job. I think there was a time that we looked at it in that way, but I have come to the conclusion, working with you a long time, that really every career, every job, you can make into a peace job. You can change what you're doing, change the things that you're focusing on, and really focus on building peace and resolving conflict.
1: How do you make every job a peace job?
9: Well, it's not going to be easy all the time, but I think for someone who's intentional about their career and thinks about their values and tries to incorporate their values in the work that they can. One of the things to think about is broadening what we think about as peace and peace building. I think, as you were saying, you know, is it resolving conflict? Is it mediation? But there are a lot of other things that are related to it. Trauma healing, for instance, community building, certain types of activities such as, promoting well-being within the society. All of those things can be peaceful activities. So there are a lot of jobs that fall within that.
1: David, what's the competition like for peace jobs?
9: Well, the competition is like the competition in any field. One of the things to recognize is that when we're talking about a job that focuses on building peace, we're not necessarily talking about a different field. We're talking about nurses who do trauma work. We're talking about police officers who do restorative justice work. We're talking about teachers who focus on peer mediation in the classroom. We're talking about IT people who spend their time supporting not-for-profits and conflict resolution organizations and developing their web pages. So we're not really talking about a particular field. We're talking about all the fields out there, but we're talking about how is it that when you get hired somewhere or you're looking for work, that you make the argument that these are other things that I bring to the work to make yourself more competitive.
1: Let's say someone wants a job in some kind of conflict resolving or mediation type job. Does that require a formal education?
9: I think that's one of the challenges, I think, in some respects. And one of the ways that I think as a field, we have not always prepared our students for what the marketplace looks like. Increasingly, jobs that have the title mediation or facilitation or ombudsperson, these are all jobs that increasingly require graduate degrees. And so you do have to have specific training. What I like to argue with young people, particularly students who are in college, is that you can graduate from college with nearly every degree, any degree you imagine, and you can go out for work and you can say, look, part of what I want to do is I want to work somewhere where not only am I doing the work of the organization, but I'm creating space in my day or in my work where I can help resolve differences or help promote peace or help build sustainability. I can do those things in my work. So it's not the mediation job. It's all the other types of work that you can get a degree with that's important.
1: And do you have any special tips for older people?
9: I one of the things I recommend Daniel Pink's Drive as a good read, a good book in that respect. I think older people often sometimes they're isolated, right? I think as we get older, sometimes because we're busy and we're working, we isolate ourselves. And I think finding community, getting involved in civic organizations, going back to school, I increasingly see in my graduate degree program, which is in conflict resolution, I increasingly see students in their 50s who are taking courses, not because they're pursuing a degree, but because they're just interested in the topic. So think about going back to school. You know, one of the sectors of higher education I work a lot with are community colleges. And I travel around the United States giving talks to colleges and universities on peace and conflict resolution. A lot of times I'm talking to community college audiences.

0: Peace Talks Radio is the series on peacemaking and nonviolent conflict resolution. I'm series producer Paul Ingalls. Today, another special we call Seeking Peace on Earth, when we revisit highlights from a past season. This time, our 2017 shows that included meeting Brian Gruber, author of War, The After Party, a global walkabout through a half century of U.S. military interventions. Gruber went back to Vietnam, Iraq, and Afghanistan and elsewhere, some places still hurting from past U.S. military involvement.
1: One, what you find in traveling, and you've probably found the same, is that around the world, people often differentiate between the United States government and United States citizens. So there's a certain warmth and openness and curiosity about Americans and American culture versus a condemnation of specific things that the government does. Whether that's fair or not, or whether we deserve that, that's often the case. But also often there was a dynamic in the conversations. Similarly, got into meet at the largest mosque in Kabul, Afghanistan with Dr. Ayaz Niazi, who is the leading Islamic scholar in Afghanistan and the leader of the largest mosque in the country. And I spent 6 hours at the mosque and 2 hours with him, with his son translating, sitting cross-legged in a room with a group of people at the mosque. And there was an ability for him to, and I told him I was Jewish, for him to talk about Zionism and Israel and the United States and Obama's speech in Cairo and Iraq and our support of forces that were opposing democracy in some of these countries. He wanted to intellectually engage. He wanted to learn. And I was open and made it clear that I was not an apologist for the United States government. But yet I explained, well, you know, you said that about Obama, but in Iraq, Afghanistan, Syria, you know, here are other ways to look at, you know, his record. So I found, of course, if I didn't find this, I might have been dead, but I found that people were, as humans, interested in engaging and open to having a conversation to learn and to open and to tell their story, even though they may have felt that what my government did was horrific.
0: We've done stories on servicemen who served in Vietnam and who were dealing with PTSD, and they were in a program where they go back to Vietnam to sort of visit their former opponents. And they're always overwhelmed now, you know, getting on 50 years later, that as a rule, those people are very forgiving, very curious about meeting the people that were their former opponents, and their humility and openness to forgiveness was so overwhelming for these soldiers that it really started to heal them in a surprising way. So I guess my point is that I'm wondering if, since you visited both places, if there's a different feel for a place like Vietnam where time heals wounds, or, you know, visiting more recent places where conflicts have been going on, that it's still in process and it's still an irritated wound.
1: I think there's a time factor and there's a cultural factor. I mean, clearly in Vietnam, I interviewed a lot of young people, and for them, they want to move on. And by the way, their grandparents who might have been in the war, they want to move on because they're focused on their grandkids. And to this day, Vietnam looks at China as more of a long-term adversary than the United States, to the degree that they're thinking of allowing us to come back to use their naval bases. They were at war with China on and off for 1,000 years. We were a blip on their radar. So it is a generational thing, partly. It was a long time ago. I had an interview with a fellow, Rod Diaz, who's kind of a scion of a prominent Panamanian political family. His father was the best friend and personal secretary of Omar Torrijos. And his two great-grandparents were both presidents of Panama. And at the end of our interview, he said, you know, we're Christian people, we're very forgiving, but there are some cultures in other parts of the world that might not be as forgiving. You can make a theological

0: theological argument as to how forgiving Christians may or may not be. But I think time is a factor. I think the Muslims that I met, almost without exception through all my travels, insisted that they were peaceful, shared tenets of their religion passionately with them, disavowed the actions of the Taliban, Al-Qaeda, ISIS, etc. But, you know, when you have political grievances on the ground, that some of which are still going on, where your brothers and cousins and neighbors were killed or destabilized, or your country was destroyed, in effect, as it is in Iraq, then you have tens of thousands, if not hundreds of thousands of people directly affected, where it really is still a current story. And the one additional factor there is that they do remember the Sykes-Picot Agreement from World War I, and they do remember a century in Afghanistan going back further to the British occupation. So particularly for those who are outside the cities and not educated and have limited understanding of Western culture, mm-hmm. they look at colonialism and Sykes-Picot and the U.S. invasion as all part of a whole, and they culturally and personally continue to resist and resent that in many ways.
1: Well, they know their history better than perhaps we should know. And in some cases, it sounds like they know our history better than we remember.
0: And they have a different perspective on our history.
1: Yeah.
0: Shorn of the veneer of divine providence or justification, or we don't have to obey the UN Charter in ways that other countries have to obey them.
2: That's Brian Gruber, who wrote War, the After Party, a global walkabout through a half century of U.S. military interventions. A few months later in the same season of Peace Talks radio shows, we met Jessica Gans Wilder, who went from college to a job as a CIA analyst stationed in Iraq. Midway through her assignment there during the war, she had an epiphany of sorts, wound up leaving the agency, starting a nonprofit organization called the Euphrates Institute that now promotes understanding between disparate sides, especially in the Middle East. She remembered for me her days in Iraq with the CIA.
3: The other thing that was exhausting was this feeling that it wasn't doing any good. Even when we nabbed a top insurgent leader or got someone off of the high-value target list, it was a never-ending fight. It seemed that for every one person we took off the list, 10 more would fill his place. And so the metaphor that kept coming to mind is, this is like catching drops of water from a leaky faucet. Great, you catch that drop of water, but it just keeps coming. And so until we focused on the roots of what was driving this, what was really at the bottom, the motivations of what was driving this insurgency, it felt like a fruitless effort, that all this money and resources and manpower thrown at fighting the problem was not actually leading to the solution. And honestly, that for me, it culminated in being in Fallujah in April 2004 during that first 2 weeks of the first major battle in Fallujah, and seeing our Marines coming back wounded from the field and being very close to the front lines. And I just kept thinking, how is this all worth it? What are we doing? You know, look at the impact on these soldiers' lives. Look at the money we're throwing at this. Look at the effort. Look at the fatigue and sleepless nights and danger I'm putting myself into. And for what? What was the point? And there was no end in sight. And it was just the darkest culminating point of that whole 9 months of working on counterinsurgency that I felt that there was no way out. There was no way forward. And the darkness just engulfed me in a way that I had never physically and mentally and emotionally experienced before.
1: All right, so tell us about this aha moment you had along the Euphrates River then.
3: So a few weeks after that, low point, very, very low point, I was staying with Special Forces just a few miles up the road from Fallujah and Ramadi, and their base is right alongside the Euphrates River. And the Euphrates River meanders all through my area of operations, you know, all through western Iraq. This river cuts through the desert and it sort of creates a patch of green on either side. And we always had helicopters getting us to and fro, and you'd see this little patch of green, and then everything was desert other than that. So it's just this incredible feature running through this landscape. And I'd gone for a run one evening and went up to the roof on top of the Special Forces base and their base there overlooking the river just to relax and reflect. And what I took in was such an incredible scene because it was so different than what I had just come from in the war zone with deafening bombs and the stress and the fatigue. And this picture, you know, if I could describe it, it was just this beautiful, peaceful meandering of this river. And it was so quiet that the only thing I could hear was the faint gurgling of the water and the swaying of the reeds, you know, as the wind blew through them. And it was just, I was straining my ears. I couldn't hear any human activity, and obviously no bombs, no mortars, no rockets. And it was just a picture of stillness. And I realized that just a few miles downstream, this river also flowed right through downtown Fallujah, right in the midst of what had been the death and destruction and chaos. And the contrast of that hit me, that the beauty and peace of this and stillness of this river were flowing right in the middle of that war zone. And they were happening in exactly the same space at the same time. And the thought that came to me out of nowhere was, which picture will you choose? If they're happening in the same space at the same time, which one will you focus on? And it was so obvious at that moment that the river was the obvious choice, because no matter how many bombs went off, no matter how much death and destruction around it, it could not stop the flow of that river. So I said to myself, I choose the river, not knowing what that meant or anything, but it was just so clear. Do I want life and peace or death and destruction?
1: Right.
3: And so I chose it, and then that was another turning point in my life.
1: So you made a decision to get out and do what? What did you think at that time?
3: Well, all I knew is that I didn't want to do counterinsurgency analysis anymore. And so I knew that much, and I went back just, you know, the next day or 2 days later, I can't remember, to Baghdad, and I went into my boss and said, I'm done doing counterinsurgency analysis. I want to do something positive, you know, build something and not just tear down and take out. And so I went from, get this, I went from being a counterinsurgency analyst, which included things like having to interrogate people in Abu Ghraib and, you know, just really the dark side, to being the liaison to human rights group, Iraqi human rights groups, and to political parties in advance of the first ever democratic elections. So to working on human rights and democracy. And so to go from interrogating people and fighting against them, you know, very us versus them, to all of a sudden being sitting on the same side of the table, working together with Iraqis, seeing them as partners and friends, whereas before I hadn't even seen them as human beings. I'd seen them as targets to take out, was mind-blowing, and to say the least. And from the very beginning, just listening instead of interrogating, you know, working together instead of fighting against, and this huge shift for me, and really opened up in my thought ways of connecting and seeing people so completely differently that it just, yeah, it just changed my whole experience there and my relationships with Iraqis.
2: More of Jessica Gann's wilder story at peacetalksradio.com from our May 2017 episode. May 2017 was when I was in New York City and got to see a remarkable stage production called Oslo, which recalled the behind-the-scenes negotiations that led to the, at the time, hopeful Oslo Peace Accords of the mid-1990s between Israel and Palestine. I spoke with the Oslo playwright J.T. Rogers and its director Bartlett Scherr.
1: From having produced this program, Peace Talks Radio, since 2002, doing a deep dive into peacemaking strategies, you too can imagine how rich it was for me to have seen this production in May of 2017 in New York. So I did want to have each of you elaborate a bit on how the themes that we've highlighted on our show really blossom on stage in Oslo. And the first one, which is established early in the play, that single individuals can, through sheer will and application of peacemaking strategies artfully, make a big difference in the pursuit of peace. Or in Oslo's case, the married Norwegian couple, Mona Juul and Tyrod Larsen.
4: Yes, I mean, the thing that drew me to the story to begin with, the historical actual bones that I built from, is that you had two individuals who were, in the terms of the power structure of the moment, politically nobodies, who had this, what seemed like a crazy idea, and pushed it forward and pushed it forward. And it was both evidence, which is interesting as an artist and also as a citizen, of individuals having the will and energy to make a tremendous difference. And also it was the realizations I worked on the show that, much like in rehearsals when we're making theater, you need to have rules where individuals can privately be alone to let their guard down and learn to trust each other. And that is the only way that actual change between people can happen. In essence, the reality is, as I've learned things through this process, as Bart was just saying the same thing, of course you must have public, enormous, multi-party political negotiations and dialogues to get things done. But there also has to be private rooms away from the cameras where people can talk about their personal lives. Otherwise, the only way there is change politically in any way, and certainly towards peace, is if sides in conflict are able to see the other side as human beings fully. Because when we see them as the enemy, be they Israeli Palestinians, be they Republicans and Democrats in the political moment we're living in now, when the other side is the enemy and not a person, then nothing can move forward.
5: Yeah, and I would also probably add to that that this whole notion in the play of the difference between totalism and gradualism, which we built it on, and Tyrod Larsen was a sociologist, this notion of the two is kind of critical. And totalism is where, you know, huge groups of people very publicly on opposite sides of table come to some, you know, try to work out peace agreements, generally quite in public view. Whereas gradualism was Taya's point of view, which was to get them into private circumstances, small groups of small numbers of people, where they could only focus on specifically single issues at a time and work on them and then move on. So he had a specific process and strategy for how to create peace.
2: Let's hear how those concepts were rolled out on stage in Oslo. In this scene, Tyrod Larsen, played by Jefferson Mays, is hearing from Israel's Yossin Belin, played by Adam Danheiser.
6: In Europe, they are calling us Nazis. In Europe, where it has only been 50 years, every day more and more the world turns against us, but all we do is sit at that negotiating table.
7: Where you will achieve nothing because your negotiating model is fundamentally flawed.
6: Exactly, that's what I keep saying.
7: You are trapped in a procedure that is rigid, impersonal, and incapable.
6: Yes, I agree completely, but this is what the Americans want us to do.
7: And so you must do it, but also establish a second channel, you know, built on the exact opposite model, not grand pronouncements between governments, but intimate discussions between people, you know, held somewhere isolated, totally, where you and the PLO can meet alone and talk. Now, this model I can oversee. This place I can arrange.
6: How?
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2: Again, director Bart Scherr.
5: Within that, there were other rules, not all of which we make completely clear in our show, but one of the most important was that the two participants were not allowed to talk about the past. They could only talk about the future. So all of the enmities and issues and complexities and things that had led them there were not the subjects at hand. The only subject at hand was the future.
1: Well, and part of what you're describing, too, is this emphasis on the establishment of a quality of connection between the two disparate sides, which comes up in our conversations about peacemaking all the time. There are some other principles about any peacemaking process that are part of this story, too. But to me, things like eating and drinking together always seems to create an atmosphere of cooperation and celebration
2: that brings people closer together. We see that a lot in this play.
4: Well, I think it was there from the beginning, and as we started rehearsing, to Bart's credit, he said, you know, I think we need another scene of this even where it's even more central. So I built that into the play, and it's become a very key moment when Toril, the housekeeper of the manor where they're secretly negotiating outside of Oslo, brings in waffles. Now, this is all based in real life. In fact, she made waffles and everyone was mad for them, which was a detail that I loved, very human. And it does. You can see the audience having that experience from their seats, the way we all do when we sit across from our family or our enemies and we eat and we talk, we have to do stuff. I mean, it's so fascinating. Again, the Clintons, Hillary Clinton was at dinner with us and she kept saying, you know, the process you've described in this play is exactly how it always works. And she talked in great detail about George Mitchell and how he would sit with the two sides in the sectarian conflict in Ireland and how they wouldn't even speak to each other. They would literally speak through him for months and months. He would just have them come and they would sit and eventually they would eat and they would talk. And slowly things started to change. And it is the universality of this sharing of food, of sharing of personal experiences. And it's a tremendous risk. One of the things we wanted to convey in the play, and I hope we have, is the extraordinary courage of the Israeli and Palestinian negotiators, both the real people and my versions of them in the play. They're risking their careers, in many cases their actual lives, to sit across from people they've always viewed as their enemy. And that's an amazing thing. And those are the kind of stakes, life and death stakes, that you're always seeking as a theater maker.
2: Playwright J.T. Rogers, director Bartlett Scherr, who collaborated on Oslo on Broadway in New York City in 2017. More from that very interesting conversation in our July 2017 episode that you can find at peacetalksradio.com. If you click on our March and April editions from 2017, you'll hear some timeless advice from three women who all engage in the study of how to raise girls through challenging times, including Lisa D'Amour, author of a book called Untangled. Also on the show, Michelle Coleman, founder of Albuquerque's Attachment Healing Center. First, though, Lisa D'Amour.
8: When boys are upset, they tend to distract themselves. If something goes wrong with a friend, it's much more likely for a boy than a girl that the boy will go home, go to his room, you know, do something on his computer, go outside and shoot hoops, something like that, and he keeps it to himself. This lessens the reach of any one mean event. So what we see is one mean thing happens among some girls and everybody hears about it. One mean thing happens among some boys and no one may hear about it. This isn't necessarily better or worse for boys or girls. Girls get a lot more social support than boys do. I think there's a lot of boys who suffer very quietly. At the same time, girls can kind of keep things going well past a helpful point by talking and talking and talking, whereas boys often feel better faster because they're not discussing it endlessly. So it's an interesting, you know, once you kind of get into the world of bullying and disagreement among girls and boys, the data get really interesting really fast. When we look at the literature on bullying in terms of how you prevent bullying or stop bullying, what has been found by the people who really do beautiful work on this is that it's the bystanders who have power to make a difference. That a child who's being victimized by bullying cannot stop it. That's the nature of bullying. And the bully doesn't often have a very good reason to stop it. It tends to be working well for the bully. They're getting a lot of social power, and, you know, with power comes, you know, a degree of wanting to hold on to it. But it's the bystanders who invariably are present when bullying happens who can effectively intervene. And they can do a few different things. One, and this can be a risky thing and not something kids want to do all the time, which is fine, is they can confront the bully. You know, they can say, you know what, knock it off, you're being cruel, stop it. Another thing they can do, and this is a more likely thing for kids to do, is they can try to protect the victim. You know, they can say, here, you know, you come sit with us. You know, there's plenty of room at our lunch table. We'd love to have you. And another thing you can do as a child who watches bullying is you can go get a grown-up or you can alert an adult that that's what's happening. And, you know, it's an interesting thing to be both a psychologist and a parent. And I've tried not to have my profession be too much of a liability to my parenting, which it very much can be. But the work I do has shaped how I talk with my own daughters about bullying. And what I will say to them is, look, you know, if there's a kid who's being mistreated and you're there to watch it, I don't care how you feel about that kid. It is on you to do something. And I've given them those three options. You either need to tell the person to knock it off, you need to invite that kid to come play with you, or you need to let a grown-up know what's going on. And that's non-negotiable, regardless of, you know, you may not like that kid, and that's fine. You still have this obligation.
9: For all kids, it's really important to be seen. I think a lot of times teens want to pull away from their parents just because their parents are telling them how to live, what you did is wrong. Like, it's full of all this negative and this put down and, ooh, why are you listening to that music? That music is awful. We're not really working hard to join their world. Tell me about your world. What's going on? What happened today? You know, I was gone for 4 days last night. My son is camped out on the floor of my office, and he is filling me with everything that's happened while I've been gone. Mm-hmm. He's going to be 15 in a couple of months, so that's a really big deal. He wants me to know. He wants me to know everything. He comes home, and he tells me about it. I listen to him. I don't tell him how to feel. I don't tell him what to do. I listen to him. Wow, that was hard. Thank you for sharing that with me.
1: Okay, let me interrupt, because some parents listening to this right now are swooning, wishing that they had that too. So, and we've talked about this a little bit, but in your case then, in a nutshell, what allowed this to happen? Is it all this work that you've been describing then?
9: Oh, yeah. It's absolutely. He knows I see him. I'm not going to judge him. I'm not going to put him down. I'm going to challenge him. I'm going to call him higher to be his best. But it's that attunement piece mm-hmm. that you asked about. He shares his world with me because I don't judge it. The attachment cycle is we connect. We do things, we play games, we go to dinner, we go to the movies, we play cards, right? We talk, we connect. We have all those things to connect. And then the next piece, the next part of the cycle is disruption. Something is going to happen to disrupt the attachment cycle. You were late picking me up. You're late for dinner. You said you were going to do and you didn't follow through. You forgot. Natural disruptions. The next part of the attachment cycle is the most important. When I make a mistake, when I disrupt the connection, I must repair. And I come in and I take 100% ownership for that was wrong. I should not have done that. I apologize. I'm going to work on not doing that going forward. Mm-hmm. And then you have to follow through on those actions, because otherwise then it's just words. And then we connect again. But disruption is a natural part of the attachment cycle.
1: Right. Well, it's a natural part of life. Because really what you're trying to do is offer tools for coping. Your website says, we all wish for lives without trauma or difficulty, but even if our lives contain such things, we can deal with them. The skills and awarenesses that you're giving youngsters are really supposed to help them no matter what the trauma or difficulty.
9: Absolutely. I mean, and then they get to move forward with those skills.
1: Right. Right.
9: Because life is going to continue to happen.
2: Michelle Coleman, one of three guests you can hear more from in our two-parter on raising girls in April and May of 2017. 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I'm Paul Ingalls. This is Seeking Peace on Earth, a Peace Talks Radio special. Highlights from just one of our seasons of shows on peacemaking and nonviolent conflict resolution, which we'll close today with part of Suzanne Kreider's conversation with artist Paul Ray, author of a book of his drawings and poems called Art, Peace, and Transcendence.
10: There's a quote in your book I'd like you to explain. It goes like this. When we thoroughly integrate peace into all our thoughts and actions, our lives become works of art.
11: Yes, the art is not just something you do on paper or on a canvas. Art is everything we do in life, when we do it with grace, when we do it with harmony, when we do it with a feeling of kindness and forgiveness if necessary, whatever is required by the situation.
10: Basically, does that mean like this interview can be a work of art?
11: Oh, yes, certainly. Absolutely everything.
10: Oh.
11: Everything we do is a work of art. Yes, yes, yes, everything we do. Even the things that seem like terrible chores, if we can see them as an opportunity to communicate with the universe and to really enjoy it, because we're supposed to enjoy everything. Mm. We really are. And I keep going back to that feeling I had as a very young child, just that feeling of joy. And like when I'm walking down the sidewalk, my feet almost don't reach the ground. And yet I've been through my share of trials and tribulations, certainly. But still, I know that it's that joy that really endures. That is what life is really all about, what we're all seeking, something we can really live for, that we can be part of, that we can feel that we are creating with it. Joy is a river that wants to flow through us, is one of my poems. And life wants people to enjoy life. That's what we're here for. We're supposed to enjoy it. And so, let's do it.
2: 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He's from Albuquerque's Knob Hill neighborhood. Nola Daves-Moses is the executive director of Good Radio Shows Incorporated. Ali Adelman composed and performed our theme. For co-founder Suzanne Kreider, I'm Paul Ingalls. 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

0: Yes, sir.
1: Next, I got my man Griffin Hale in the building. We've been working on some stuff for a minute, so let's get a little thing going. The song's called The Cornfields off his upcoming project.
2: Kaizen. Said I walk a long road from the cornfields to the barn door where you wait for me

That one's THX. You can find that everywhere. This next one is called Through the Heart. For the one that shot me through the heart.

0: Hey, yeah. 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
1: Sometimes we forget who we are. 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Hands to the sky while I reach for the stars. Gravity holding me down.

0: All right, we got one more for you. This right here is a song that's going to be coming out real soon. And it's very special to me because Portland's been looking so beautiful lately as far as hip-hop music. It's always been beautiful, but right now feels like a very potent time. And I feel like we all can come together and create and just make magic happen. This song right here is called What the City Needs. Please drop that.
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and a hawk on a power line, barbed wire fences, pinyon pine, a desert road stretching across the sand, and tractors and coffee shops and salesmen and used car lots and windmills and old hippies in a van. It's a place

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Sycamore and prickly pear and barrel racers with great big hair and horses switching flies out in the sun. It's a place

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1: Greg, thank you for the gracious introduction. And also for joining me live from Bio 2026 here in San Diego, your hometown. So I imagine you're looking, by the way, it's radio, so obviously everybody can't see you, but you're looking tan and smiley and relaxed. And thank you for showing up with your surfboard. That added to the show. And we have two amazing guests. So we've just walked off a panel that has been dealing with ultra rare diseases. And just to sort of clarify this for everyone, we all know orphan illness, orphan disease, which in theory affects 200,000 people and under, in theory. Sometimes it goes up, sometimes it goes down. Ultra rare is a whole different community altogether. We can be dealing with as many as 2, 3, 4 people who are impacted by the same illness as diagnosed. We can be dealing with 10,000 worldwide. It's unusually difficult. This panel, moderated by one of our guests, Amber Freed, was particularly important because we were dealing with the emotional aspects, the clinical aspects, and the economic aspects. And with us is Craig Martin, who I'm very pleased to welcome back to the program. Craig has been a guest with us before. He's talked about his orphan drug accelerator. It's a combination of many things. It's actually a vision of Craig's through decades of his work with orphan illnesses, both in Washington, D.C., and of course in the Hub of Innovation, Cambridge. Craig has been an advisor to countless companies who are innovators looking at this. He's been an advocate for many communities. He's served on boards such as the undiagnosed rare disease community, other orphan boards. He's stepped in as CEO of some of these boards in the past. And now, of course, he's leading this important accelerator, which is both looking at drugs that have been, well, quite bluntly, I'll say, abandoned by their initial sponsors, shelved. And he's going off with a team of colleagues to look at those medications or those molecules with great potential, take them off the shelf, and begin to operationalize a business model around them. So hopefully they can go through the regulatory system and eventually reach patients and welcome to the program. Amber, I wanted to ask you a little bit. You were chosen to moderate this panel. We had some incredible people, parents of people with rare diseases. We had a director from the FDA who has really been an advocate for these patient communities come in and speak as part of the panel. When you were looking at the panel at the very beginning, and you were looking at the composition of the panel, what were your initial thoughts about who was going to participate and how were you going to organize them as the moderator?
2: The composition of the panel was really key in what made the panel so impactful. We had so many different perspectives, the parent perspective, and not just a parent of a rare disease child, parents who have moved heaven and earth and formed companies to help advance rare diseases. And then, of course, the regulatory side, the pure rare disease company side, and Craig Martin's idea for the Orphan Therapeutics Accelerator, which is so new and innovative and really has been a buzz for the biotech.
1: And did you come from that parent? Is that correct?
2: I do. I spent my career as an equity research analyst at Janus Henderson Investors. And then, of course, I had twins, and my son, Maxwell, lost the genetic lottery and was born with me. I thought it was incredibly rare at the time, but it turns out it's not so rare. It's too rare for a name. So it's only known by the genetic location, SLC681.
1: Yeah. And just a curiosity, I imagine that really occupied a great deal of your time after that. How have you been able?

0: So between being a parent, having a child who has unique needs, and obviously being a voice for the community here at BIO, which is obviously a virtual capital for conversation about innovation, does it consume a great deal of your time?
1: Oh my goodness. The day I received my first diagnosis, the doctors explained to me that SLC 681. I remember being very confused at how someone could be diagnosed with a like number. And there was no path. Doctors just told me, go home and give him the best life possible. That was an unacceptable answer to me. I left my career that same day, and on the drive home, I bought the Dunman's Guide to Genetics, Bioinformatics, and Molecular Biology. Called thousands of scientists and figured out a way forward. 7 years later, my son was the first to receive a gene therapy, a one-time gene therapy straight to his brain that replaced the missing gene that was causing haywire. And so his outlook is brighter than ever, but it was really an obsessive and unhealthy time in my life, and I gave up a lot of time being with him, fighting for him.
0: Craig, I imagine you live in this community. You're not peripheral to it. You've been an ambassador for many of these communities through the years. And I wanted to go back, and we know each other for many, many years. Obviously, you're an outstanding communicator. You know policy around orphan illnesses. You've been advising companies at the C-suite level for quite some time. Your city, living in Cambridge, which is really one of the global meccas of innovation in terms of looking at this. And then you made this shift to lead this, you know, this orphan disease therapeutic accelerator. And it consumes a great deal of your time. I mean, you are a consultant to industry. The accelerator takes time away from your consultancy work. It's a contribution. Obviously, you're also a business leader in this effort, but I wanted to sit back and say, what was the catalytic moment when you said, this isn't right, this isn't working, there are possibilities, this is what we heard from them, but there are possibilities that we could help people,
2: yeah.
0: And I'm not going to sit on the sidelines, I'm going to vote with my feet and jump in and do something very good.
2: Yeah, well, I think probably goes back to late 2020, so I've been consulting in biotech life sciences for many years.
0: I'm one of the first.
2: I had the good fortune to work with companies that were introducing these amazing new technologies to the market, and many of those companies would choose first to apply that innovation in a rare disease. Got to know the rare disease community quite a bit through that. Was on the board of an organization called Global Genes, and in late 2020, they asked if I would step in as an interim CEO, which was, you know, a departure for me. I'd never worked in the nonprofit world before. But as a result of that, I got a ground level view of what started to happen around that time frame, which was major companies, investors, others pulling back from rare disease. And in the process, these therapies that had gone into trials were helping children, many times having a transformative effect on those children, and yet weren't able to move forward from that point and be commercialized. And, you know, I think companies aren't bad. There are many people within those companies that have a strong desire to see those therapies get to patients. And so I know it's, you know, a struggle for them, but certainly for the patient communities, it's just heartbreaking. And many times those patient communities have invested to drive that innovation forward to get it to a point where industry can in-license and continue clinical development. And oftentimes there's no recourse for those communities to get the drug back. And so when I stepped out of that role and was doing consulting work again, I just was I couldn't let go of the fact that, that there were so many of these therapies that, could and should be helping patients and children in particular. And there had to be a different and better way. And, you know, I'd worked on the business side, so I think about business models and started to think on my own, started to talk to hundreds of people, most smarter than me. And you know, that led to the Orphan Therapeutics Accelerator.
0: I was going to say, most smarter than you. I think that the smartest person knows that they don't have all the knowledge in the world. They know that they can collaborate and go out and sort of source and become collectively, collaboratively smarter. So I think that there's a combination of IQ, and there are many people who have greater IQ, but there's IQ plus EQ. Equal is the capacity to bring things to the finish line. So I just want to salute you for a second, because I think, having known you for a few decades, that you have ample IQ, and you have, I would say, an abundance of EQ. You know, as you know, and I don't know, a number of knows, I wrote a best-selling book called The Secure System, Why People Matter. And in the book, you read the book?
1: Yeah.
0: Oh my goodness, okay. So in the book, there's a paragraph I talk about how businesses and mission are sort of interlocked, they're interwoven. And I said, you know, let's put the business issue aside for a second. Let's look at mission-oriented enterprises like Global Genes. They still need resources, they still need talent, they still need technology, they need all these things, just like a business. And a business needs that. I said, so if a business needs that and a mission needs that, why is it that we always leave the mission outside the door? I don't want to pick on any companies right now. But to your point, and to your need, the need that you're an ambassador for, and you did a wonderful job at the BioLab here bringing that together, you have to say, you know, our life science industry is really one of the most successful parts of American enterprise. And they certainly have enough resources to say, you know what, this isn't going to be profitable. We may even lose money on this. However, it exemplifies the mission of developing life-saving medication. The accelerator that you champion was created in response to many life science companies abandoning ultra-rare diseases. I just, probably something you remember, maybe you remember, Enzon and Agulation. So I was sitting at a dinner not too long ago, and there was a couple there who suddenly said that their child has what's commonly called bubble boy disease. And the drug that I remember, I guess it was the 1980s or 1990s, which was approved, Ava Kowalski, brought it into the marketplace, was approved, was no longer available. And I was no longer available. I said, what happened? They said, well, what happened was it wasn't making sufficient money. And so the investors of the company basically shelved this FDA-approved medication.
2: Yeah.
0: And they actually raised enough money to pull it off the shelf and find a manufacturer so that their child could benefit. Now I think of your child, he's dependent totally on your voice and advocacy. He's a child. And without your pushing the system, his health is going no place. The hope is hopeless. So I wanted to ask you though, aside from companies or patient groups creating their own enterprise, the ability to understand that there's nothing wrong with profit per se, but profit has to have purpose wrapped around it. Now, the amount of energy that these parents, and John Crowley, who's president and CEO of Bio, is an example of that, as children with an ultra-rare disease goes out and creates Amicus and sustains his kid's life. I mean, he's the living embodiment of your mission to some extent. So I don't want to put him on the hot spot either. But
2: John's been a great mentor to a lot of people, including me. So I think that, you know, that impact has spread beyond just his own example. And, you know, when someone is able to do what John accomplishes, it not only gives hope to others that they can do the same, it creates a roadmap. And so I think what we're all trying to do in slightly different and oftentimes complementary ways is new roadmaps. And by showing that a therapy for a very small disease can be developed and made available and still sustainably profitable, so that that organization can grow and scale.
3: Or cost recovery. You know,
2: well, I would say, though, I don't think the cost recovery model is going to allow us to get to the therapies at the scale required. You know, there has to be a commercially sustainable way to do that, because you can't. You see what Amber, what others go through to try and raise sufficient funds to get one child treated. And, you know, but if you're not in the regulatory system, if you don't have an FDA approval, you can't get insurance coverage, you can't recoup those costs.
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3: I'm just curious of your experience. Does the Food and Drug Administration create a unit that is almost like a customer service unit to communities like yours? So it's not like, send us your data, we'll look it over, but do they actually sort of say, hey, let's sit down as consultants to this community and talk about what your needs might be, where we could potentially go, like connect you to people who could help to advance what you're where you are. I mean, you're sitting on molecules that could help. You're literally sitting on an inventory of molecules that could help you.
2: Yeah. Well, and I think Amber
3: helps. Who helps you?
2: Amber could speak to this, but you know, I think that FDA has increasingly been much more consultative and willing, and I think much more focused on rare disease communities and how their regulatory intervention can create barriers that go beyond just trying to manage risk on behalf of us.
3: How has your experience been?
1: Sure. Well, first in my business background of being an equity research analyst, I think one of the biggest opportunities in any sector is forming a market where there wasn't one previously. And one thing I love about therapeutics is that you're creating a market. Like, all of a sudden, at least the information is available and you can review it. That didn't exist before. There was no database to show products. Then the way I think about the FDA is that the FDA is a government entity that needs to be informed. And there are so many parallels to rare disease, similar to HIV and AIDS, the 80s things, and some of the cancers of the early 2000s. We think back to what the early days of the AIDS looked like and how impactful it was to see the young men like marching on Washington with their skin cancers, without their shirts on, and realizing that these are brothers and sons, and this wasn't just a gay play. Now, the rare disease community is in a little bit different position because we can't run much on Washington with a bunch of strollers and oxygen tanks.
3: Or wheelchairs.
1: Yes, it's really, really difficult. But we all know those visceral moments of when there was a breakthrough and it reached every household in America, that this was a problem that was much bigger than just a rare disease or HIV or breast cancer. This was really societal, and that if we can come together, we can solve that. And that's the point where I think we'll see policy change at the federal level.
3: Yeah. I'm just curious, maybe any companies, for your experience with a child, how was the payer response to sort of like diagnostics, possible treatments that could be used? Were the payers know, supportive, or did you find like, oh my God, I'm trying to help my son. I'm trying to deal with third party payers. I'm trying to deal with creating an enterprise. I'm trying to collect more data. I'm trying to get the attention of scientists and researchers. I'm trying to raise funds. I mean, we're payers. At least in terms of seeing doctors, getting diagnosed, was that helpful, or it was like you were up in the middle of the night screaming?
1: It was a nightmare, and you said not to name any companies, but that's pretty easy because I've never heard of an insurer being helpful for genetic testing, and it's really a shame, and I hope you engage more, because they're just people on the other end who are fighting the same battle as we are, but the message hasn't been clear that it's so much easier just to draw one tube of blood and go to a whole genome sequencing than do a bunch of invasive testing that hurts the patient and is expensive. Like, it's a win-win for society, but these changes just take.
2: Yeah, and I think we are starting to see a little bit of a shift, at least, you know, as the cost of sequencing comes down, for example. And I think insurers, I think they use this sometimes as an excuse, but they would talk about, well, why do we want to pay for diagnosing a condition for which there is no treatment? And, you know, I think what we've learned and seen is the more we understand the genetic underpinnings of a disease, the faster we're able to figure out is what's the right way potentially to treat it and start developing therapies. But I think for insurers, because those therapies often are very expensive with their genetic medicines, they sort of want to kind of back off and slow things down.
3: Slow things down in a way maybe maybe the problem will go away.
2: Well, and sadly, you know, that's usually a permanent kind of a thing. And so, you know, maybe the cost overall is less. But there's a lot more that's surfacing now. A lot more research has been done on the cost of untreated rare disease. So, you know, there's been estimates at $1 trillion annually. And the actual cost is probably higher because that only looked at 300 some of the 10,000 rare diseases. So I think as insurers start to, you know, better understand the real cost associated with delaying treatments or denying coverage to patients, we'll start to see, hopefully, you know, more of them come along.
3: So I wanted to, I mean, obviously you both know each other, you've been collaborating. This was a moderator, it wasn't your first time being in conversation. That was very evident from the warmth of the panel. People have disagreements, they feel they have different levels of skin in the game. And you're an ambassador to the patient community. In a way, your son's sort of first stage of hope is because of your advocacy, you're sticking up. And Craig, you've been an ambassador for this community as someone who really understands the outside in. You understand the economics, you understand the policy component. You're meeting with parents, you're meeting with family members who are impacted by this. Where, in the few moments we have left, what do you hope or believe will be the next step that will come out of your having been alive? What might happen next as a result of the conversation you had today?
2: You want to go first? Or you want me to?
1: I'm very optimistic. I thought that the panel was.
3: You did a great job. That's my right.
1: Thank you. I don't know that I even needed to be there. Everyone had such an interesting.
3: Well, that's also sometimes a good moderator.
1: What I loved about the panel was everybody was so passionate and had such a strong voice, and everybody respects one another's opinions so well, and the rare disease community is totally collaborative and always working for ways to do things better, cheaper, faster, and I always say to myself, it's like the first version of an iPhone. it's really expensive now, but the cost is going to go down and down with each iteration. And precision medicine is the wave of the future, and these are the people that are going to change it.
2: Yeah, I mean, I think that it is a collaborative community. I think what you come away from when you get a chance to spend more time with people from this community is you learn about the initiatives they're involved in, and that creates opportunities for synergy and collaboration. And you know, I can already see how what Amber's working on kind of fits with what we're working on in Casey. And so, you know, I think that's what it'll be, a catalyst for more collaborative initiatives.
3: You know, I think that for me as a member of your audience listening there, first of all, I want to thank you both. You both have different types of courage that you contribute to this. And there is obviously passion among women who are from very different places, your family, your son. And Greg, you've seen a lot of families, a lot of children through the years of doing this, and obviously it's touched your heart. You know, I think that to some extent, we sometimes look at the economics or the balance sheets. I think Greg, you recognize that there are two balance sheets, the balance sheet of the business and the balance sheet of humanity. I want to thank you for making sure that both stay right on your sort of like dashboard there. So we've been talking to Tampa Reagan and of course Craig Martin, two really outstanding advocates for the ultra rare orphan disease community. They're here at Bio. They've just come back from a breakthrough panel in a big room, and I think made a great impression on the room. I want to thank you both for being
2: Thank you.
4: 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Follow Gil at Gil_Bash, and that's B-A-S-H-E, and me, Greg Masters, MPH, on Twitter, and that's Greg with 2G. Tag your insights and feedback using the hashtag HealthUnabashed. Until next time, keep listening, keep learning, and keep raising your voice with no apologies.
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6: Hello, this is Fred Goldstein, the co-host with Greg Masters of Pop Health Week on Healthcare Now Radio, and this is your Pop Health Minute. Let's talk about social determinants of health and funding. Social determinants of health have become all the rage in population health, as studies have shown the profound impact they have on outcomes and costs. It's now recognized that perhaps only 20% of a person's health is associated with the healthcare system, and that one's zip code is a strong indicator of health status and risk. As more healthcare systems, health plans, and communities begin to implement programs to target these social determinants of health, a major impediment is funding. Sources of funds have been communities, foundations, grants from the healthcare system, and some health plans are allocating plan funds. If we're to truly address the social determinants, we need to find a large ongoing source of money. Interestingly, that source exists. It's the estimated 30-50% excess in our $3.2 trillion industry. To extract this will require a move to value-based care and alternative payment models. Imagine what we could do with $1 trillion. And that's your Pop Health Minute on Healthcare Now Radio. I'm Fred Goldstein, your host. Thanks for listening.
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4: 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We engage top industry minds to explore the future of health and wellness, from visionary thinking to sustainable models, policy reform to frontline delivery, and ultimately the real-world impact on public health. I'm Greg Masters, co-host and executive producer, alongside my partner in conversation, the ever-curious digital health aficionado, author, editor, global thought leader, and industry steward, Gil Bash. Together, we bring you the people, ideas, and movements reshaping healthcare, not with hype, but with purpose and persistence. Now, with no further delay, Gil, the mic is yours.
10: Greg, thank you very, very much for the gracious introduction, and we're here live at Bio 2026. This has been a fabulous meeting. One of the great aspects of being here at Bio is it's an assembly for thousands and thousands of people who are at the cutting edge of therapeutics, of the future of care. We're looking at genomics. We're looking at countries who are investing billions of dollars in terms of attracting talent to their shores. I've just written an article on Abu Dhabi, how much money they're spending, the deals they're signing with California. And also, you find an ability to connect with people and companies like Vaxart Therapeutics that are at the very cutting edge of changing the future of care. So we have two senior executives with us. We have Stephen Lowe and we have Sean Tucker, the CEO and Chief Medical Officer of the Enterprise. They have been presenting at various sessions here. One of the sessions they presented at, I believe it was yesterday, was at the storytelling exhibit and speaker area, right on the exhibit floor. Now, Vaxart Inc. is doing some very, very exciting things. They're actually looking at the future of vaccination. And they're changing our perception of vaccination from the sense of, as we all remember recently, particularly during the COVID era, going there and rolling up your sleeve, getting a inoculation, vaccination, whatever you want to call it. And then, of course, we see the pharmacist or family doctor

0: that's what Vaxart is in the cutting edge of exploring right now. Right now, they're looking at actually two viruses, but I'm sure that that's just the beginning of the journey that the company is taking and looking at other applications for the technology. So, Stephen and Sean, thank you so much for joining us here. And I just wanted to ask you, first of all, what was the reaction to people when you finished your session at the Storytelling Exhibit?
1: Yes, well, first of all, thank you, Gil. It's just an honor to be on this show and talk about the great technology. You know, Sean Tucker, our founder, he's been working on this for a long time. And I think, I'm sure he enjoyed the fact that a lot of folks came up to us after that session and were asking questions about the science. They were also commending us for continuing to fight the fight with working on vaccines. And more importantly, that we're thinking about innovation and thinking about the future, as you mentioned, on how vaccines should be delivered, right? So being delivered in a pill format, like you said, where one just takes it, and as well, not having to get in the car, walk over to the pharmacy, wait in those long lines, and then finally you get to the right person who will then send you to a little room to wait for them again so that you can get your injection. And that's part of the vision of what Sean had when he started the company. And I'm delighted to be working with him because I love the part about the distribution piece of it too, right? The future could involve, as we see, drones from a pharmacy or Amazon pharmacy, and it's
0: that's a drop.
1: Exactly, right? Innovation plus innovation. But yeah, I'll let Sean talk
0: Sean,
1: about
0: it. I mean, you have the genesis of this, the idea, and obviously I've attended a lot of sessions here at Bio where people are talking about the swirl and misunderstanding around vaccination. Obviously, with your idea, with your founding the company, the concept of bringing this to a tablet, to a pill, almost demystifies the whole mystique. We're used to taking pills. It's part of our daily life. You're integrating now prevention, disease prevention. One of the things people talked about, we don't have to get into any politics here, really want to talk about Vaxart, is how do we get back on track on a preventive mode or a reduction of disease risk mode in our country? And obviously, one way to do that is to make the application of vaccination just easier.
2: I think you raised a really good point. And again, the whole point of Vaxart was to try to make the application, as you point out, a lot simpler. I mean, from my own personal experience, I get busy and I don't have the time. It feels like to go up the hill, to go wait in line to get my shot. But I figured if something could come to my house, I would take the vaccine every year for flu, for example, because that's a seasonal product. And the question, of course, was how do you build something that is simple and is easy to use that you don't need an instruction manual to figure out how to deal with it? And of course, tablets came to mind because we all take tablets every day, even if you just take an Advil or something. Everybody does this, and it's not much learning involved. So it took some time to figure out how to do this. But the whole impetus was to say, let's make something that's easier to use. People will adopt it. And if you get more people vaccinated, your public health in general will be better because you've made a bigger dent in, you know, the community health and protection. So it means the viruses aren't going to go as far.
0: I mean, absolutely. Look, what good is breakthrough therapy if people don't have access to it or don't use it? I mean, then it's worthless to begin.
1: Right.
0: But I wanted to go back to the very idea because vaccination, even though right now we have a lot of swirl, there's a lot of misunderstanding of this, that eventually will clear itself. You know, to some extent, there is misunderstanding. There are myths,
1: yes,
0: of a sudden that have appeared in the last, we'll say in the last 3 years or 4 years or so. But put that aside for a second. Obviously, the possibility of reducing risk in our senior population, young population, and our immune compromised population, mm-hmm. I mean, this would be a real breakthrough modality. So once you came up with the idea as founder, what was the initial reaction when you went out with a concept and said, we're going to need some initial funding for this idea to put together a team, bring the right people together, you know, be able to do some initial phase one testing for this of the modality. Did people say, hey, Sean, that's a really great idea. Bye. Or did they say, it's a great idea. You're not reinventing, in essence, the actual substance. You're reinventing how that substance will be delivered.

0: think the way it came across is that if you could do this, this would be the holy grail, a oral vaccine platform that could be used for many, many different indications. And of course, you know, the public health aspect. But the funny thing is that the most of the people that would look at this says, it's been tried, it's not going to work. So there was a lot of skepticism. And again, my crowd of scientists were all skeptics because that's what we're trained. So it took us a while to get to the point where we could actually get the preliminary data to convince it people that are funders that we've solved it. So it was like, do a little bit of work, show that it works, do a little bit more, show that it works, raise more money. So it took a long path because there was a lot of skepticism. People had tried similar things in the past and they had just failed. And so, but I was always early on, I talked to some pretty smart people at Stanford.
1: Your colleague, it's Steve Lowe, right?
0: Well, I didn't know Steve back then.
1: Yeah. Did you meet through VaxArts?
0: We met at VaxArts.
2: Yeah.
0: So, but they found smart people that said, hey, if you could do this, it's the holy grail. And then, of course, it just took a long time to get a little bit of data to convince the skeptics just step to keep funding. And you know, so it was very slow.
1: I write a lot about reducing friction.
0: Yeah.
1: I think of what you're doing, and I'm saying to myself, access to therapy in terms of having to get yourself out and go make the appointment and remember and get check off the book, sort of the anxiety around needles the ability not to deal with refrigeration and cold storage gone, the idea of being able to distribute, you know, with ease, sort of reduced the frustration. And there's so many steps that this would take. You would expect that if certainly the public health community must be sort of standing on the sidelines, like your marathon runners, kind of like cheering you on and applauding. Do you ever get that feeling from the public health community?
0: It's interesting.
1: Go, like, you know, getting VaxArt Go t-shirts.
0: No, it's funny. I was just talking to a clinician that works in rural communities in Australia yesterday, and she basically said, wait a minute, this is what you have. You have this sort of platform that's room temperature stable, as well as being something you can easily swallow in terms of getting it across. This would make a huge difference in my community because it would be so much easier to, one, get people in, and two, the fact that she's trying to get out to the rural communities around. It was just very difficult with the current raise of.
1: Well, I also think, look, you don't have to answer this. You could say, I don't know. But in many cases, we've had therapies. It could be like insulin. Mm-hmm. Growth hormone, mm-hmm. where suddenly the therapy was no longer the patent protected aspect of the therapy. It was actually the delivery system that became the injector suddenly became married to the therapy and extended the life of the therapy. And so you had very successful therapeutic brands that maintained their patent protection, not because of the original hormone, the original insulin, but the modality of delivery. Will that be a possibility here? In other words, if a major vaccine company, I won't mention names, were to say, hey, let's partner, try to use our stuff in this thing, we'll fund the program with you, you try to make it work. Would that would obviously be extended for them.
2: And that's actually one of the many reasons why, you know, Sean and I are pretty busy at this bio, right? What you're referring to, Gil, is what companies call life cycle extension.
1: Yes.
2: Right? And
1: so this is very, very valid because it's a game changer in the delivery of the therapy.
2: Especially if you're in a competitive environment, right? So if I know the growth hormone market fairly well, having worked in that a long time ago, right? You had essentially the component being similar, but you differentiated based on the delivery device, right? Or there's six or seven competitors, so how do you separate yourself? And if you have a multi-billion-dollar franchise, and vaccines are still multi-billion-dollar products, and you want to maintain that stronghold and be the market leader, looking at life cycle extension and looking at novel ways to deliver as what we have here at VaxArt makes a lot of sense. And what's great about what Sean's invented is it's in a sense a cassette, right? You can take an antigen, whatever antigen you may be working on, and see if it works on our platform. And if it works, there goes the next one. And so that's also a modular way of how the platform has been designed.
3: Just tuning in, you're right on time for Health Unabashed on Healthcare Now Radio. Stay tuned, plenty of thought-provoking insights yet to share.
1: Now, you've started with two vaccines right now.
0: Well, we've been in the clinic on three different indications at a very substantial amount. We've been flu data. We did a lot of flu work before the pandemic, and then we did COVID-19 after the pandemic, and we've been working on that one pretty diligently since. And then we have a norovirus vaccine,
1: which would be unique. That would be helpful.
0: Would be the first in the vaccine, if it's approved as we go forward and get all the data. That would be the first norovirus vaccine available. And again, from our standpoint, I think one of the things that I think people don't appreciate is that all these pathogens usually come through a wet surface. They come through your nose, your mouth, you swallow it by accident, you get all this and it affects your intestine, or for example, with norovirus. And I think what's not really well known in the field is that when you inject a vaccine, you get antibodies in the blood, but you don't get these ones at the wet surfaces. And what we found with our technology is when you swallow our vaccine, it goes and does its work. It activates B cells in the mucosal sites. And so we get antibodies in the mouth, the nose, the intestine, and those are much more protective against these things that actually invade through the wet surface. So again, we talked all about the getting this vaccine out and how this mode is easy. But on the technical side of things, there may be some significant advantages in terms of having better vaccines, just because the fact that we make these mucosal responses.
1: Yeah, I don't want to get into differentiators that could be sort of like expressing indications of use or labeling. I don't want to put you situation, heaven forbid. But the advantages I could see for geography, for age groups, all that. Now, could you describe how large a tablet that might have to be in terms of, you know, is it sort of Sudafed size or Mucinex DM size? Is it bigger? Is it small?
0: It's the size of a small Advil tablet. So it's about 250 milligrams.
1: That's incredible.
0: Yeah.
1: That's incredible.
0: And you can put multiple strains on each tablet if you want to do that, or you could keep them separate, because taking two tablets is not anything more difficult than taking one tablet. Whereas if you had a flu vaccine or something else that was two shots, people wouldn't really appreciate taking multiple shots. It's hard enough to get them to take one. Multiple shots is probably a no-go.
1: There's always been people who have had some sort of avoidance of needles. Mm-hmm. It's just an emotional, you know, natural reaction. And I don't know if you're required to sort of test in terms of aversion to therapy, or obviously efficacy is going to be the holy grail.
0: Right.
1: Efficacy and safety. Safety and efficacy is the holy grail here. Mm-hmm. But do you also do any tests in terms of the response of the patient in the trial in terms of, take this and or needle? I imagine you have some sort of control groups that you might be working on.
0: I mean, we haven't, in our trials, we haven't ever asked the question, are you afraid of taking a pill? There's definitely been people in our trials that are afraid of needles. So we've never really asked that question. I can tell you just anecdotally, we think that we find that people like to enroll in our trials because they say, oh, wait, it's a tablet vaccine? That sounds something great. I'd love to sign up. So we haven't had very many issues with people saying, oh, no, thanks.
1: Mm-hmm. Yeah, I'm just interested in, again, if this is information you can share or it's not the right moment to share, please just sort of say
0: sure.
1: You're not able to share the information. But I know with the COVID vaccines, for instance, particularly with the second shot, many people would exhibit side effects, mm-hmm. Zero dizziness. Just curious, is it possible that, because it's ingested, the severity of side effects might be reduced to the inoculation, to the shot?
0: I can't give you a definitive question versus COVID versus our pill, but I can say that when we did a study that, again, this has been published in Lancet ID, where we compared our oral tablet vaccine to an injected Sanofi vaccine. And again, we have to blind these things. So when you take our vaccine pill, we give a saline injection. And with the Sanofi vaccine, you have to take a placebo tablet, because otherwise you'd know,
1: right? Right, absolutely.
0: So then you ask the solicited symptoms, do you feel any injection site pain? Do you feel this? Well, the Sanofi vaccine is well tolerated. Our vaccine is well tolerated. The Sanofi vaccine, there were slightly elevated people complaining about arm injection pain, which not surprising. For ours, it looked like the solicited symptoms, what people reported, looked very similar to placebo. So that's the best study I can point to that says, yes, we do have a very benign safety profile. It looks similar to placebo. And yes, people that take an injected vaccine typically have a little bit more injection site pain. That's the cleanest data I have.
2: Sure. And around the same time, the company also did a consumer survey and asked consumers, if you had a choice between taking a vaccine with an injection versus taking it with a pill, what would you choose? Now, the interesting part was 4 out of 5 said they would take the pill. 1 out of 5, yeah, they would prefer the pill, yeah, versus the 1 in 5 with the injection. And maybe those are just very traditionalists, whatever the case may be. I think we want to go for the 5 for 5, but still 4 out of 5
1: is huge.
2: Yeah.
1: I mean, that's a clear preference. Mm-hmm. Well, look, 3 out of 5 would have been a clear preference, right? A majority is a majority when you have a cohort of enough people in the
2: trial. Yeah.
1: But 4 out of 5 is basically a clear vote of, that's the direction we want to go. So you're starting with these three, sort of like indications, possible indications. Mm-hmm. Where do you see this going? I mean, obviously, if you're successful here, what's the possible next step, application of the technology?
0: Well, there's a couple things that we're very excited about. I'll tell you one that's actually in our pipeline. One of the things we're looking at is an indication called therapeutic vaccine for HPV. And the idea is, of course, is that by giving our vaccine in a mucosal site, we're going to make T cells that are going to be able to go and clear precancerous lesions against HPV. And we think that that would be, a fantastic way.
1: I know a major company that would probably be to your doorstep. And interestingly enough, what I've heard in the data that I've read often is not so much skepticism about the HPV vaccine, but it's concern about the injection. You're dealing in many cases with teenagers still, that they're being encouraged to get the HPV vaccine.
2: Right.
1: See, the HPV vaccine is a miracle vaccine in that it prevents, certainly in young women, cervical cancers, prevents other cancers.
0: Right.
1: The ability to increase adherence and protection by a mere even 10% would be game-changing for the population in terms of preventive care. I imagine that you'd be able to increase it potentially even more, but time will tell.
0: This,
1: but any increase is life-saving.
0: This, we think, is more of a therapy so that people that either failed to have the vaccine to work or they didn't take the vaccine, this would be sort of batting cleanup. And so they would be able to treat people that have an HPV lesion and
2: right,
0: the deal with
2: and that. There are certain and there are certain parts of the world that the vaccination rate for HPV is lower. In fact, I would say in the U.S. there may be lower rates in certain states.
1: That's correct.
2: And so, as Sean's mentioning, here's another approach on the therapeutic side. Should someone not have taken a vaccine and seen some indicator that they may need the HPV therapeutic vaccine. So absolutely, right? So
1: are you in the clinic at all for this yet? Or still
0: this has been de-risked completely from the standpoint of the preclinical, and essentially we're ready to get into the clinic. So it's still early stage.
1: So congratulations. This would be, all of the work you're doing would be a mega public health contribution to society. But this alone would be sort of game-changing, globally. I look at certainly in Africa where there is concern about HPV vaccination.
2: Yes.
1: This would be incredible. Now, we're also dealing with the world's youngest population there, which is obviously a risk population.
2: Well, I think what Sean could also tell you about, speaking of Africa, because I love what you just mentioned there, is we had conducted a very interesting study with support from the Gates Foundation in Africa. So, Sean, if you want to describe that.
0: So, the idea was pretty simple. A lot of places in the developing world, young infants, their immune systems in the intestine and other places don't function very well. And so it's really hard for them to take vaccines like the rotavirus vaccine because they just don't work very well. Again, part of it's nutrition, part of it's just infections. And so the idea was, let's do a study where we give our vaccine to lactating mothers and let the breast milk provide the protection against that infection.
1: Well, rotavirus in those countries is a deadly virus, of course.
2: Yes.
1: They don't have the hospitalization. They don't have the fluids to give infants that are unfortunately having these severe bouts of diarrhea. I mean, HPV, rotavirus.
2: Norovirus, yes.
1: It was just going to say, I don't say this flippantly, but you're on your way to a Nobel Prize. But for good reason also. I mean, this is really taking vaccine to its greatest potential. Aside from getting the vaccine in the shower, I don't see an easier route. I don't see an easier route in making that. So first of all, I've got to thank you for joining us on the show. I mean, you're leaving tomorrow. You're leaving probably San Diego, going home and getting back to work. What's sort of the day after tomorrow look like for you?
2: Well, the day after tomorrow, once again, is staying on our mission, right? Sean's got a really great research team, and we're always looking at other opportunities. So that's number one. Number two is continued work on our current vaccines, getting it to the next stage, right? As Sean mentioned, we have, we're currently in a phase 2B study with our COVID vaccine, and we're expecting to have some data very soon. So as that data comes out, we'll be able to then publish that or announce that. And hopefully that will bring more attention to all the great things that we're working on. So
1: I hope so. I was just going to say that, you know, on one hand, companies that were involved in COVID sort of bypassed the traditional route of peer review publication. They went right to announcement, likely because of a public concern. Give us a solution. Mm-hmm. It sounds like you've been more judicious in terms of, you know, making sure you peer review data to back up everything that you're doing and looking at publication, looking at presentation, at least at a peer review setting. So I'm very, very excited about this. Obviously, this is I do expect you to see you presenting, whether it's, you know, UN General Assembly Week or World Health Organization or Gavi and all these organizations that will look to partner. So we have to, on the behalf of society, wish you our very best for success. Obviously, you're potential superheroes in disease prevention. So I want to thank you very much for joining us today. I'd love to have Vaxart back on the program, actually, and the data are ready, and give you an opportunity to talk a little bit about what this means for that indication, but also for the future. Thank you so much. No, Steve and Sean, thank you so much for joining us.
0: Thank you very much for having us.
2: Yes, our pleasure.
3: 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Follow Gil at Gil_Bash, and that's B-A-S-H-E, and me, Greg Masters, MPH, on Twitter, and that's Greg with two G's. Tag your insights and feedback using the hashtag HealthUnabashed. Until next time, keep listening, keep learning, and keep raising your voice with no apologies.
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5: Hello, this is Fred Goldstein, the co-host with Greg Masters of Pop Health Week on Healthcare Now Radio, and this is your Pop Health Minute. Let's talk about the fallacy of just looking at a program's high-risk members. I often see reports that say something like this. In year one, we had 500 high-risk members. Of those, in year two, we had 350. Our program demonstrated a 30% reduction in high-risk members. What they fail to state is that some people will move out of the high-risk category just naturally. It's called regression to the mean. While at the same time, others will become high risk from lower risk groups. The correct comparison is based on the overall net movement between risks and then comparing that to doing nothing at all. Let's try this again. Start with 500 high risk members. 150 move to a lower category, while perhaps 125 moderate risk members and 50 low risk members move to high risk. So 150 dropped out, 175 moved in. The high risk went from 500 to 525 members. The population got worse. One more comparison to the natural flow is needed, which I'll discuss next time. And that's your Pop Health Minute on Healthcare Now Radio. I'm Fred Goldstein, your host. Thanks for listening.
6: Dated dietary guidelines from the federal government target obesity and reducing your risk of diseases such as type 2 diabetes, heart disease, and stroke. Mayo Clinic nutrition expert Dr. Donald Hensrud says the guidelines recommend you make small, realistic changes over time. For example, limiting added sugar to less than 10% of total daily calories.
7: Sugar has no nutritional value other than providing calories. It may have a slightly toxic effect in the body in some ways. It displaces other foods that provide more nutrition.
6: Plus, it may make you gain weight. Dr. Hensard says the guidelines are useful, but there is some information that's missing, such as the World Health Organization study on how processed meat causes cancer. Here are the basics. 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
3: 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I'm Greg Masters, co-host and executive producer, alongside my partner in conversation, the ever-curious digital health aficionado, author, editor, global thought leader, and industry steward, Gil Bash. Together, we bring you the people, ideas, and movements reshaping healthcare, not with hype, but with purpose and persistence. Now, with no further delay, Gil, the mic is yours.
1: Greg, thank you for the great introduction, and we're together again here live from Bio 2026 in San Diego. Weather is beautiful. Obviously, this is your hometown, and you're tan as ever. You showed up in a suit. We did expect you, though, in a bathing suit and a surfboard. But so thank you for showing up business attire according to the meeting. We have a very special guest, someone I've known for quite some time with us, Dr. Stephen Lester from Mayo Clinic in Phoenix, Arizona. And Steve, you've been attending this meeting for quite some time. But before we jump into our conversation, I just want to tell our listeners just a little bit about you, and we're going to add to that. You'll add to that, of course. So we have the privilege of having a North American citizen with us today, with Canadian and U.S. citizenship, born in the wonderful city of Detroit, just across the bridge. For those of you who know Detroit, there's a bridge connecting Detroit and Toronto. I guess your parents crossed on the day and said, oops, we're giving birth now. No, that wasn't it. Your dad was a doctor and was also working in Detroit, I imagine, at the time.
9: Right, so my mom and dad were both born and raised in Toronto. My father is a dermatologist, retired sometime now, and was doing his fellowship in Detroit. During that time, my older sister and I were born. I was 7 months old. I moved back to Toronto, so I really only knew that I, as myself, as growing up as a Torontonian Canadian, until such an opportunity came to come to the United States. And I was saying the other day, they said, well, you can come on this NIH grant, but in order to get paid, you have to be an American citizen. Are you an American citizen? I said, you know, I'm not really sure, because I was born in Detroit. And so I wrote to Henry Ford Hospital, where I was born, and I got my birth certificate. And at the time, I was living in Vancouver, British Columbia. And I went to Bellingham, Washington, which is between Vancouver and Seattle. And I was mentioning, you know, in times in Canada, if you go to some government agency, you might have to pack a lunch and a dinner, maybe a sleeping bag. It's I show up a little bit nervous because I wanted to know if I could have this opportunity to come at the time I was going.

0: go to UCSF. And I walk in, there's nobody there again. And I walk to the front, and there's this gentleman walks out, and he just hands me one sheet of paper with one side and tells me to go sit down and fill it out. There's nobody there. I fill it out. I go walk right back up. He looks at that one sheet of paper, and he looks at my two pieces of identification, and he says, one question. He said, did you ever denounce your American citizenship? And I say, no. You know, Social Security card will be in the mail in 2 weeks.
1: Here in the States, we're fortunate that that was the case. Now, you hold a very important position at Mayo. You hold a very important not-for-profit position with the Gallion Foundation, which is often referred to as the Nobel Prize of Health Innovation. You're one of the 11 executive committee members. Obviously, that means that you're up on stage presenting these very prestigious awards. You also sit with an advisory group of Nobel Prize laureates. The Prix Gallion is a global prize, so you're a steward of that prize, of course. You're involved in that. You're also at Mayo in Phoenix. Mayo, of course, has become a very prestigious franchise brand. It's obviously, you know, the Mayo Clinic in Florida, Mayo Clinic in Phoenix.
0: It's Rochester, Minnesota.
1: Rochester, Minnesota, home base, of course. It's one of the more prestigious medical brands in the world. And here you hold a very important position. I understand that you've taken on yourself now a new mission for Mayo. You're creating sort of an institute, an accelerator of innovation, an institute that has a campus even. Could you tell us a little bit about that?
0: Oh, thanks for asking that question. So, well, maybe I'll go back and give you a historical back to 2021.
1: Please.
0: So in what happened was in 2021, Mayo Clinic acquired an additional 228 acres of land on our Phoenix campus. So the Phoenix campus in Arizona is roughly 450 acres, and then there's another 300 acres a few miles down the road in Scottsdale. And a portion of that land served for generational growth of our legacy campus, clinical practice, research, education. And in fact, about a year or so ago, Mayo Clinic announced a roughly $2 billion capital expansion project to the legacy campus in Phoenix. And there's a lot of activity in the Phoenix campus in Arizona. I mean, there are more adult solid organ transplants being done in that hospital than anywhere else in the United States.
1: I did not realize that.
0: It's remarkable. Every day there's many, whether it's kidneys or livers or hearts or lungs or pancreas, whatever it might be. So a huge transplant center. In fact, the largest adult solid organ transplant center in the country. Designated cancer center, proton facilities, really expertise in any vertical sector of adult healthcare, maybe aside from obstetrics. A huge research presence and a connection and an alliance with Arizona State University. But there was, and a portion of that additional land served for generational growth of that campus, as mentioned. But then there was another portion of land on the campus that was set aside for an expansive development of a biotechnology innovation hub. This is what we're calling Discovery Oasis. So Mayo Clinic, we own the land. We long-term ground lease that to third-party developers, build the vertical infrastructure, and then we work collaboratively to find those strategic and complementary partners to be a part of that ecosystem. So what's really exciting to me about this is that if you think about it, here we are creating a space for clinical excellence, scientific discovery, entrepreneurship, that's now all connected to industry, to technology, to advanced manufacturing, all in an effort to improve care of our patients and really to serve society. And that's what Discovery Oasis is all about. It's a remarkable opportunity that I pinch myself every day that I have the opportunity to be a steward for.
1: Tell us, when you were in the earliest stages discussing Discovery Oasis, what were the initial conversations like? Because this is not unusual for an institute like Mayo Clinic to really be at the cutting edge of innovation on a conversation. Mayo has been on the cutting edge of many different clinical areas, use of technology. Now, of course, you know, even getting deeper into what the possibilities are. What was the first few conversations like?
0: Yeah, so I mean, you said it pretty nicely in the sense that, I guess at Mayo Clinic, which is a remarkable organization, it's like my family is Mayo Clinic, but we're really quite remarkable at the bookends of healthcare. Scientific discovery and innovation, spectacular clinical research, and obviously clinical care. But it's all the stuff in the middle that we're really looking to support those strategic and collaborative and complementary partnerships, because in essence, in order to really help patients on a global scale, you need to commercialize those products, those services and solutions. We're a healthcare organization. But if we can work with our partners to help really scale the collaboration and pull the know-how, intellectual property out of the organization, that's where magic occurs. And so it's really a whole notion about collaboration. And for Mayo, for us, this is not a real estate development. The real estate is just simply the physical embodiment, I suppose, of that bold dream, that vision to help reshape the future of healthcare through collaboration, partnerships, innovation, economic development. Again, helping us to accelerate the ability to bring these innovative products to patients and, to use a Gasagallian phrase, those products that serve to improve the human condition. And it's a remarkable undertaking, and I give great credit to the vision of the leadership to really think about these opportunities and how we're going to continue to ensure that we, as well as everybody else, able to provide the best care for every patient every day.
1: You know, every time I speak with you, whether it's Galeon or something else, you're such a low-key guy in many respects. You know, you're humble, you're low-key. Here you are, you're a key member of the Galeon Foundation. You're a noted cardiologist. You've been invited, literally, from one hospital in Canada down to Mayo in order to take on this initial responsibility to join the staff there. Now this very, very important position in terms of creating it's a combination of, I think, incubator, accelerator, and educator organization and institute in its own right. I'm just curious, when you talked about sort of pinching yourself in a way that you have these opportunities, but obviously it's something about your persona, your ability to mobilize people, your perspective about what innovation is. Would you mind dissecting yourself just for a few moments for us and talking about what characteristics or elements of you, who you are, make you really able to rise and mobilize people for this big, national global task?
0: That's a good question. I suppose, I embrace working within the shades of gray. And I'm the kind of person that has that optimistic belief that there really are always solutions as long as one strives to achieve them. And it's kind of fun. This isn't my phrase, but it's not that that necessarily we're here to predict the future, but we're here to tell you where it's going to start. Okay. And that's a lot of fun for me. And I think what really drives me as a person, and I really mean this when I say it, and I'm going to use a little bit of Mayo speak, but I really try every day to virtuously live the values of the organization. Virtue is a verb. You can value honesty but be dishonest. But I want to virtuously live the values of respect, integrity, compassion, healing, teamwork, innovation, excellence. But there's an important one which drives me every day, which is stewardship. Because I realize one thing, Gil, and I suspect I'm right on this, is that we're going to be dead for a very long time.
1: That's true.
0: Right? So while I'm here, I want to leave, an impact and a legacy, and that's probably not the things that we do that is going to be our legacy, because those will be long forgotten.
1: Right.
0: Our legacy is going to be those virtuous human connections that we make with people. That's lasting for generations to come. And I think that the ability to live virtuously that value of stewardship through something like Discovery Oasis, which one day I was driving home from work and I'm driving across the property and I'm thinking, what are we really doing here? And it dawned on me that that Discovery Oasis is really the genesis of an immortal benefactor. Not a benefactor to Mayo or to our ecosystem partners or the city or state. What we're really creating is a benefactor to society. Because in this unique place in the world, we are going to accelerate our ability to bring these innovative products to patients. And we will continuously advance healthcare, science, technology, all in the efforts to improve the human condition. And that inspires me every day.
1: You know, I'm thinking that great institutions like Mayo, for instance, have expanded their horizons to enter into this type of conversation or this type of activity. So, you know, we see Mayo doing this, we see Northwell doing this. It's so not unusual now for mega institutions to sort of say, we're not just going to be a place of great clinical care, we're also going to expand into the exploration of the future of care now. What you're talking about, what's happened in the last decade that makes organizations feel like we're just not going to be a place where people walk in our doors and we treat illness and hopefully return people to health, but we're actually going to look at the whole system of care. We're going to look at innovation within care. We're going to look at how we take our intellectual property and monetize it in terms of care. Maybe we won't bring it to market, but we'll find a partner who can do that. What was the shift in terms of capturing that intellectual property and seeking to deploy it, you know, operationally?
0: I wonder, you know, back a number of years ago, the health systems, to be successful, they had to control the base. So what did you see? You saw M&A of huge healthcare institutions so that they can control that base and then continue to funnel up to the top of the pyramid of care. Mayo Clinic, for example, I mean, we really think of ourselves as a sort of a quaternary care, top of pyramid type of healthcare organization, right? However you want to define the top of the pyramid.
1: In that pinnacle of, you know, sort of like they talk about the pyramid of influence of care.
0: Yes.
1: I mean, Mayo is right up there at the like the institutions that are at the point, the sharp point of the pyramid.
0: I agree. But so then you began to notice that there were all these dynamic, innovative, creative companies that were hyper-focused in particular market segments. All of a sudden, we're not just competing, but they were winning against large incumbent healthcare organizations, the Nurics, the Long, the IMS, those sorts of companies. And so I think healthcare organizations realized that no longer did you need to control the base. These aren't necessarily all my words, but you probably know where this is coming from. But all of a sudden, people, this was the great unscaling of medicine. It was a book that was written by him at Teenagers, right, and right. Talked about the sort of, have you ever read this book?
1: Yeah.
0: So you know where I'm coming from this. And I think this really dawned upon people, right? All of a sudden, individuals had the access to as many patients as they ever wanted in the world, not because they control it, just a simple tweet or a text or a Twitter, right, whatever it might be. And they had access to all the computational power they could ever need at a low cost, and they could transfer time-consuming tasks to machines, so they were very successful. So I think the large incumbent healthcare organizations really began to recognize, again, that you need to have sort of two components to the organization. You need to nurture the creatives and have... And then you need those individuals that are going to focus on the day-to-day operations of the organization, sort of running through the matrix. But you needed to have a separate parallel operating system that works extrinsic to the matrix so that the creatives, the innovators can sort of drive up and before they have to plug in, because things can get stalled out within the matrix itself. And I think the healthcare organizations, you know, begun to realize that in order to ensure that we can continuously serve the best care of our patients every day, we need to constantly change and embrace ourselves of the opportunities that change is going to bring. That's what I think is driving the organizations today. And then, you know, another thing that we do in our organization, I'm privileged to have co-founded and continue to run our Healthcare Accelerator program. And, you know, the beauty of any organization is the people.
1: Right.
0: And at Mayo Clinic, and we have 86,000 or so employees, and they all have these personal vaults of information that they've accumulated through lifetimes of learnings and experiences. But there's been this long drive at Mayo and healthcare organizations that we needed to push innovation out of the organization, so take ideation all the way through to commercialization. But that's a long and lonely road.
1: It is indeed.
0: You have to take a lot of shots on the goal.
1: With a lot of potholes along the way.
0: A lot of potholes.
2: 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Stay tuned. Plenty of thought-provoking insights yet to share.
0: So we began to think about, well, if the greatest asset is the know-how intellectual property of our 86,000 employees, why don't we find, as we said, those dynamic, creative, innovative companies anywhere around the world, find those clinical ideologic links with the expertise within an organization, and let's pull that know-how out of the organization.
1: So collaboration was a very important part of this process.
0: 100%. Because now the companies, they're the ones that are working through the commercialization side of it, and we're helping to bring those companies in, look at problem solution matching.
1: Is that the discovery element, which is we'll discover, we'll offer you the insight around discovery of a big idea, and you'll come in, partner, and help us bring it forward to the marketplace. You'll help us monetize the big idea.
0: I think that's true. I mean, I'd be interested in your perspective on this, but so much of innovation in healthcare is built around healthcare as opposed to within it. And so we're looking for those solutions that are built with providers for providers, because often we see that the innovators might not always, but not fully understand the nuanced complexities of clinical practice, the regulatory environment, the reimbursement realities. And so they would come in with products that would sail through pilots, but they would stall through scale.
1: You know, the pilot is nothing more than a sort of a lab experiment. Where it goes from there, that's a big question. And it's so funny you say that, because often I've been speaking about friction. And innovators don't understand the friction of the health system. They invent these big, bold ideas, and then you say to them, well, have you brought in nurses who are going to have to implement this idea? Have you ever really communicated with them or had them get their hands on the idea? No. Or doctors, will doctors really feel that it addresses their needs, or will it create another layer of work? As opposed to seeing patients, they'll be sitting in front of a laptop now, keying in data. And I often find, I'll give a great example. I write about my father-in-law in the last 13 days of his life was in a teaching hospital, and a nurse came in with a question, and I answered the question, but I said, you know, more data on that is in his EMR. And she said to me, it's a quote, she says, I don't have time to read the EMR. No. So I said to myself, we're collecting this wealth of data on this person who was a physician and often would be treating himself and keying in data, but you aren't given the time to read the data because you're being switched around floors and patients are changing and all that, and no one gives you sufficient time to onboard on the patients you're caring for. It's kind of an operational misstep between idea, innovation, and application. We're not really there yet. Do you think that in Discovery Oasis, you'll be thinking through these friction points in terms of what makes something successful?
0: 100%. I mean, what I think is some of the strength of the work that we do is we bring those products in, and honestly, not just to use the word friction, but I would say we friction test it against the realities of clinical practice. And then we look back and say, are we able to iterate based on the actionable feedback, whether it's from a clinical practice side, a regular side, or regulatory side, a reimbursement side. And that's when these products, services, or solutions get beyond just the pilot and are actually able to scale and deploy through health systems. I think that's the strength that we've been, because we bring that mentality in
1: you live and breathe in the system of care.
0: Correct.
1: So when you're looking at an idea, you're looking at it from the perspective of someone who is like in it, you know, to the thick of it, which I think is just a brilliant idea. I want to return to sort of a secret ingredient here, which is so much of medicine is about the persona, the availability of the healer, whether it's a physician or a nurse or a technician or a pharmacist. And you know, clearly someone in Mayo has to be pretty sharp, right? The IQ level of the average Mayo physician or nurse has to be up there. I mean, the brand itself allows you to recruit some of the best and brightest coming out of medical schools or nursing schools. You probably would agree with that humbly.
0: Well, I would agree that, of course, we have exceptional people within the organization. Right. But I think the, and obviously very intellectually engaged, very smart. But I think what makes Mayo Mayo, honestly, is that the culture that has sustained for the last 175 plus years, and the fact that we truly have an integrated practice.
1: Right.
0: And it's not lip service. And so I'm a cardiologist. But I really focus on a very, very narrow sector of cardiology. So develop expertise in the areas that I primarily work in. So some cardiologists, they might see these patients a few times a year. I see them a few times a day or a week. So you develop this. And then I have colleagues all around the organization, whether they're in Florida or in the health system or in Rochester, Arizona, same health system. Data transports exactly the same way. I can call someone in Rochester as easily as I can the guy two offices down the hall. And we really are sort of built around collaboration.
1: You know, it's so key because so often patients with a cardiovascular condition might present with a persistent cough, let's say, or some other symptom, and they're being at another level of care, being mistreated, you know, for asthma, when it might very well be cardiovascular disease. And you know, I would imagine in an integrated care system, someone is sort of like connecting the dots with this patient.
0: You know, you talk about, I haven't read your book yet, but I'm gonna, because I got it yesterday. But when you talk about cost in healthcare, you realize that cost isn't a line item cost. It's not that it costs $100 to get your hip replaced here and $50 for your hip replaced there, so I should go for the... That's right. What drives cost in healthcare really is utilization. And what drives utilization, Gil, is what we call a failure in one of the three R's of healthcare. Not reading, writing, and arithmetic, but a failure to either make the right diagnosis, you then need to do the right thing, and then you need to do it right. And a failure in any one of those three R's ensures that the patient continues along that pathway of hope and healing. And I think what I feel very privileged, sincerely privileged, I'm not to work in an organization where we have this collaborative, truly collaborative network of experts, allows us to do, you know, make the right diagnosis, do the right thing, and do it right frequently.
1: No, I'm just going to say that I think that's all true in the point of view of Mayo. But I think it all comes down when you look at values or culture and values and you apply them to bringing aboard the right people who really appreciate the culture and the values. And I think Mayo, obviously from importing you from north, from our northern neighbor, made a very shrewd move. I just want to say to our listeners, as someone who has the privilege to connect with you on the Galeone Foundation, I see your warmth and your caring and your collaborative spirit. And it's thrilling for me to know that Mayo has put you in a position with this discovery oasis that you'll be able to apply this, not just for the people of Arizona or Phoenix in Arizona and the Mayo system, but certainly for the nation. It's hard for me to believe that we've gone through an entire program like this. It seems like it was just a few seconds, of course. But Steve, Dr. List, I want to thank you for joining us today on Health Unabashed. I want to wish you great success, of course, here at Bio 2026, where we're recording live, and also in your new role as the champion of Discovery Oasis.
0: Thank you for joining us. Thank you so much. An honor.
2: 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Follow Gil at Gil_Bash, and that's B-A-S-H-E, and me, Greg Masters, MPH, on Twitter, and that's Greg with two G's. Tag your insights and feedback using the hashtag HealthUnabashed. 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
4: Hello, this is Fred Goldstein, the co-host with Greg Masters of Pop Health Week on Healthcare Now Radio, and this is your Pop Health Minute. Let's talk about population health and population medicine. As Dr. David Kindig described it, population health is, quote, the health outcomes of a group of individuals, including the distribution of such outcomes within the group, end quote. Population health also encompasses the multiple determinants of health that produce these outcomes. Population medicine is often what we see being implemented when providers talk about population health, and again, per Dr. Kindig, is defined as, quote, the specific activities of the medical care system that by themselves or in collaboration with partners promote population health beyond the goals of care of the individuals treated, end quote. You see, population medicine is primarily concerned with clinical or healthcare determinants of health. As providers get involved in population health, with many integrating and expanding beyond a clinical focus, I still believe there is more benefit to them focusing internally on creating value and freeing up the waste in their systems, so those dollars can be used by other sectors focusing on the broader issues. And that's your Pop Health Minute on Healthcare Now Radio. I'm Fred Goldstein, your host. 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
2: 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We engage top industry minds to explore the future of health and wellness, from visionary thinking to sustainable models, policy reform to frontline delivery, and ultimately the real-world impact on public health. I'm Greg Masters, co-host and executive producer, alongside my partner in conversation, the ever-curious digital health aficionado, author, editor, global thought leader, and industry steward, Gil Bash. Together, we bring you the people, ideas, and movements reshaping healthcare, not with hype, but with purpose and persistence. Now, with no further delay, Gil, the mic is yours.
1: Greg, thank you so much for that gracious introduction. And also, I know that you're very involved in two radio shows for the network. Obviously, Pop Health Week, yourself and Fred Goldstein, is a longstanding program on the network. And you have another very exciting show right now on, I know, psychedelics and psychotropics and the innovation in that sector. So I want to congratulate you on two outstanding shows. And I also want to welcome an outstanding guest who's with us today. I think that this is a name that probably everybody listening to the program knows. And if he walked into the room, they would stand and respect Ed Marks. Edward Marks, who is undoubtedly one of the most giving people of our industry. You know, some people see knowledge as proprietary property that sets them apart from others. Ed is gracious, giving, and sharing of his wisdom. Many people know him from his leadership role at Cleveland Clinic, where he served as chief information officer and really made a difference during a fundamental shift in that institution's growth and its international reputation as one of the most admired and patient-centric health systems, certainly in the United States and perhaps among the world. Ed also has written some game-changing books. I think many of us have. I think it was probably the first book, the Digital Transformation book, which is a fabulous book. I still feel it's a must-have book. Some people might say maybe a tad out of date, but I think if you feel that way, you got to read it still because it's the fundamental foundational knowledge of a sector that has blossomed and actually sowed the seeds of that success. Ed has also been involved in writing another series of books right now. I think they're very important because we tend to be very monophobic and think of the United States as the source of great health innovation that impacts the health system. Not true. Not true at all, as a matter of fact. There's great innovation going on in Europe, in Israel, in Asia, in South America. I see a lot happening right now.
6: Ed is busy with teams of people right now. Ed is busy with teams of people chronicling that.

0: is amazing. And so anytime I can spend time with either one of you, I am all in. So I'm just excited to be here with you.
1: That's right. Now, also, I want to say to our listeners, I'm very grateful for Ed being on the program. He has been in Europe this week. He's been out on the West Coast, in the Southeast. I think he's back in the Southeast in Atlanta right now. Perhaps he's visiting Emory or one of the great health systems down in Georgia. Every time I follow you on LinkedIn, Ed, which is every day, I sort of feel it's a travelogue. I don't know where I'm going to find. It's like the Where's Waldo of health information. Where's Edward Marks in the world right now? I think this week I saw you in maybe Germany or Austria, someplace like that. You were in Central Europe. Then you bounced over to San Diego. Then you ran over to, was it Miami?
0: Yeah, Miami.
1: Miami, now in Atlanta. So tell me a little bit about these travels. Why are you always out and about? And I often see you around a table with other wizards of health information, hospital systems, and you're appropriately not holding court, you're sharing court with people in our space, sharing your wisdom openly. Tell us a little bit about those trips and why.
0: Yeah, it's super exciting. I wish I could say I planned all this out and it had some great vision around it, but it just kind of fell into place, as many great opportunities do. And so I always say I'm the luckiest person in the world, because not only because of my private life, but my professional life. I get to travel all around, as you mentioned, and see what's going on around the world and just get these super duper insights. I shut up when I travel, unless I'm speaking, I shut up and I just listen, because that's how you learn and that's how you get passion and figure out what's going on. And so I am blessed that way. So yeah, I love to bring together tables, small tables, not big ones. You know, you could do big events, but you don't really have the intimacy, right, that you get to know someone. So I do these smaller tables, invite people, and we just chat and really focus, you know, sort of the magic sauce, Gil, and you're expert at this, and I learned from you, is the personal side, right? It's about the human connection. And of course, we're going to talk about the things that we're passionate about, where healthcare tech meets and collides with clinical practice, and together we save lives and scale around the world. Of course, we end up talking about that, but it starts with that personal connection. And I think that's why people come and show up, is because of that personal connection, because it's not all, you know, business, it's not all, you know, tech jargon, tech talk, but it's just like, man, we're humans and we need one another. So that's sort of the catalyst that brings the people together. And yeah, one thing just led to another, and I get invited all over the place, and it's hard for me to say no. And then the last thing I'll say, in a kind of funny way, but kind of true, is it's good for my marriage. So Simran has a very busy clinical practice. She will accompany me typically on the overseas trips. But, you know, she's home doing, I call it lingerie time, not pajama time, because it's stealing from me, my lingerie time, because she's not, you know, because of the burden that clinicians have that we all are familiar with, that we've called pajama time. But for us, it would be lingerie time. So yeah. So she's busy. But then when I come home, it's, a terrific reunion every week.
1: Well, we don't want to know about the lingerie time program, but we're really interested in hearing about when you're together with colleagues in, you know, whether it's Germany or Italy or England. I see you at every, you must have one of those special U.S. passports that's extra thick.
0: I do. Yes,
1: I figured as much. I figured as much. You must have stamps like from countries that we don't even know exist. But tell us a little bit about, without divulging confidentialities, tell us what you hear around those tables when you're with these small groups of industry colleagues.
0: Yeah. So one of the universal things is the AI bubble, right? And that's arguable. Is the AI bubble or is it not? But generally, everyone around the world is all in on AI. Yes, of course, we're already seeing it transforming our personal and profession. But, you know, sort of that wave where of overinflated expectations and all this money being poured in and all these expectations. So this is how it manifests itself. A board member hears about AI. They probably typical board member, not necessarily tech enabled, if you will. And so they hear headlines, see headlines, and they come back and they at the board meeting, they, you know, put a lot of pressure on the CEO and the C-suite. Hey, what are we doing? AI. I saw this all the time. I'm on a couple of boards. And so they feel a lot of pressure to respond. So they do all these little pilots and little projects. And in fact, you know, I have to be careful. I don't want to say too much, but they'll have a list

0: ready to go. Like, this is all the stuff that we're doing. But you check back, if you do check back 6 months, a year later, you know, none of it really manifests itself. And so there's this tremendous pressure, though. So on the CIOs and the chief digital officers, they carry this weight. And that's what I'm seeing universally. They're carrying this weight. I got to do something. I got to do something. So they rush into things and then we don't get what we expected in the return. So a little bit of this bubble, although it's definitely happening, right? That's obvious. But I like the ones who are taking a little bit more measured approach. So I'm seeing that trend start to happen where they're saying, okay, we responded to the pressure and we threw up a bunch of things, but now let's be a little bit more measured and precise. So that's one thing that I'm seeing universally. The other thing that continues to trip up organizations is, and this is actually to your point in your introduction about the book Digital Transformation, which was written during the time of COVID, it still holds true to the fundamental principles. And one of them is like, don't have too many chiefs. And so this is a burden throughout multiple countries where we keep adding chiefs. We think the answer is adding chiefs. So we have add a chief digital officer. We add a chief AI officer, a chief analytic, you know what I'm talking about, you know, more and more chiefs. Well, that only makes our systems, you know, less responsive. It adds bureaucracy, too many layers of decisions. And so that's really hurting us, I think, in our ability to execute, not just AI, but anything really. And so, and then, you know, then all those people, right, they get hired. And what do? They hire more people. And so we're increasing the administrative burden on these health systems. And so that's what we see a lot of. But there are some differentiations, and we can certainly talk about that by geographical regions. But generally, those two things sort of hold true, like too many chiefs and you know, making all this bureaucracy, and then the pressure of like, I got to get something done, even though I know it's not going to stick.
1: Yeah, you know, I, listening to that, I think some of the biggest challenges that we face in the system is leadership. And you're talking about chiefs means there's no leaders. There's no leader. There is like everybody is a tribal leader.
0: Yes,
1: that's a problem. And governance. And you know, I find that I don't worry about the technology. I mean, you know, the technology cold. So do another, you know, X number of people. Yeah. The technology isn't the problem. I think it's actually the leadership, and also, are we innovating for the people who actually have to use this? I think I think of the poor nurses where the rubber meets the road, and I think that the nursing community is being like flooded, overwhelmed with responsibility. And I remember walking through a floor in the hospital at night, in the middle of the night, seeing all these nurses on laptops and carts outside patient rooms. And I was saying to myself, they've become programmers. You know, they don't spend time with people any longer. They spend time with laptops. And, you know, you've lived that. I also see you visiting hospitals. I think I saw you visiting Embry the other day or something. And so when you're visiting all these places and institutions, are you welcomed into the halls of the hospital to see what's up?
0: Yeah. That's the beautiful thing of it. I do that for a couple of reasons. One, I'm no longer a member of the C-suite at a hospital, so I don't want to lose too much touch and credibility by being, you know, away from those hallowed halls where people are taken care of. So by doing tours, I do at least one a week. By doing tours, it's good for me and my soul to make sure that I never forget and understand and see clinicians and see patients and everything that makes that work. So it's really good for my soul. The other reason I do it is I'm bringing people together that don't hardly get together, but they're in the same city. And again, I don't want to pick on a city because almost all of them are like this, but literally they will be in the same position at a hospital, sometimes a competitor, sometimes not. They've never met each other. Or maybe they meet each other at a conference, but they've never spent time in each other's footprint. And I think there's something important about that because it breaks down barriers and maybe gives opportunity, a chance to work together. Like, do we both need a, you know, a nuclear or MRI machine? You know, maybe we can partner in different ways. And we've seen some of that as a result. So that's why I love to do it. I just get so energized. I'm almost to the point that I would want to go back and do it, although I don't. But I do think about it. It does, like, because I see the patients. I just got to tell you one quick story, Gil. Just because there's multiple of these stories, but one of the recent ones, we're at a children's hospital that has the only zoo. So this children's hospital, I think Nemours, has a little zoo. And so we were given the tour by, I think, a master's level clinician who works with these young adolescent cancer survivors and going through treatment. And so we're like, oh, what, you know, tell us about the Shetland pony. And she's like, oh yeah, there's a 12-year-old Susie. And because of chemo, she's lost all her hair. So her only way of having a normal life for her is every day she gets out of her hospital bed, goes to the zoo and pets the, you know, combs out the hair of the Shetland pony. Wow. Heavy. So it just rebases us like, man, we got to double down. We got to get rid of this bureaucracy we're talking about. We got to get smoother governance. We got to really leverage this technology to save people's lives, because there's people like Susie and others, you know, that that need us to get
1: I like to say, and you've been very kind and supportive of my efforts. I like to say we have to rebuild a health system that remembers its humanity.
0: Yes.
1: And you've been, you know, a big fan of that as well. You know, I it leads me to sort of offer a an analysis. I mean, you're brilliant. You know the sector cold. And a lot of our conversations and exchanges, the work that I'm privileged to be part of your workflow groups, you're sort of very psychodynamically self-aware. I think the work that you and your wife are doing sometimes when you team up on relationships and you talk yeah. about that, I mean, emotionally, psychologically, you understand it's all about people, whether it's yeah. about husband and wife or a leader and the members of a community or information bringing people together. You have that real focus on people. How did yeah. that happen? I mean, usually when you meet a chief information officer who's probably has some form of engineering background or something, it's about the data. It's about the machine. It's about the system, you know, the system, how the system will work. And then, oh, those are pesky people that are getting in the way of my work. You're the opposite. You sort of embrace the people and understand that the people's being in harmony makes it happen. What happened yeah. to you to feel that way?
0: I've thought about this recently, and I know you can relate as well. I think the main thing is suffering. I think you have to suffer to gain tremendous compassion for others, because when you've experienced suffering, you understand what it's like for other people who suffer. If you've lived a sheltered life, it's hard to replicate. You can do things. You've got an excellent book. You've got excellent podcasts. You do a lot in the industry along the same lines. Other people do. We can do these hospital visits, things like that. I think all that's helpful. But if you haven't yourself suffered, I think it's hard. And so I grew up as youngest of seven. I had sisters, I think, which really helps build it to my life. I had this mom, my mom, this beautiful soul, suffered her entire life. She finally died of ovarian cancer. But even before that, she had rheumatoid arthritis, and she had so many surgeries. And I just grew up like that was a natural thing. I just watched my mom suffer and be so frail and need all this medical attention all the time. And I know it hit me in my soul. I mean, I never knew it at the time, right? It's hindsight. But I think suffering. And then even when I came to the United States as basically an immigrant, and I was different, I looked different, I dressed different, and kids made fun of me. And I was suffering like as an adolescent kid during very formative years, you know, 12, 13, 14, 15, like my identity, it was hard. So but I worked through it, right? And that builds our resilience, and it builds this capacity in us to open ourselves up and understand, well, I don't want other people to suffer like that. So I'm going to do whatever I can. So kind of a long answer, but I think that's a big part of it, Gil.
2: 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Stay tuned. Plenty of thought-provoking insights yet to share.
1: You know, it's to be in touch with that. Some people want to suppress those years and those experiences, and you know, it's not who they are. In other words, this is who I am now, but you've retained the totality of who you are, which is unique unto the self. And I feel that whenever I read something, you are so personal in your communication on, let's say, LinkedIn. It's not a positioning communication. It's like, here's who I really am.
0: Yeah.
1: Now, I wanted to explore with you your most recent project. You know, you've taken upon yourself a very interesting, I guess, initiative. I don't think anyone else is doing it to the best of my knowledge. Most of us, including myself, have written you know, things that deal with the U.S. I just wrote a piece that appears in an Israeli magazine on AI and friction, you know, the friction of health innovation that appears in CTEC. But for the most part, you know, the U.S. is seen as this monolithic generator of innovation for the world. Not true. Now, right. I know you just have a book out right now on Innovation Europe. Tell us a little bit about the spark of that book and the genesis of this global series.
0: Yeah. So Voice of Innovation started about 8 years ago, the first one. And it was I was fortunate wherever I served had very little to do with me. We were very innovative. And so I was always being asked by HIMSS and other organizations to speak on innovation. So I just took what I was learning from everyone and put it together. And then they asked us to write a book or me to write a book. And then I was like, man, if I write a book, it's going to be a pretty thin book. But if we open it up to the community, to the larger family, it could be a significant book. So that's what we did. We adopted an innovation framework that came from HIMSS. And then these books are built around this innovation framework. So you could, even though the stories may get old, right? Like one of them was on AI that was outdated the day it was written or published. But what's not going to get old is the framework. So you could be gifted this book, which all royalties go to help cure cancer. You'll be gifted this book, which is essentially a playbook. Like, oh, here's a framework, and you don't have to adopt it exactly. You can use it as a general framework or make your own adjustments. But you can look at 4 or 5 examples of other respectable organizations or someone you can relate to that has done this. And so you could actually do innovation if your boss said do some innovation. You could take the book and really, really helpful. And then again, as I just mentioned, the book is not like all these brand names. We tried to get federally qualified health centers, critical care access hospitals in there, as well as some of the brand names. So you're right. We're very U.S. centric because, right, it's natural. We're selfish people generally, and we think about ourselves and about our local establishment.
1: Yes, it's ugly Americans.
0: No, I know. I'm not trying to do that. But you know, it's true.
1: It is.
0: Yeah. So then we're like, okay, so we did several. So we had two editions of Voice of Innovation General, and then we did one for payers, and then which is interesting, maybe not time for another chat.
1: That's a show into itself. We'll have you back for that one.
0: Yeah, that was, oh, wow. Okay, so then it was like, wait a second, because we had maybe out of 35 writers in a particular book, we had maybe 2 or 3 from Europe. And so it dawned on us that Europe is different, obviously. And so the cultures are different, and it's a bunch of different cultures, 43 different countries. And so it was like, or 46. So it was like, wow, what they're doing stuff, to your point, Gil, they're doing stuff that we're not doing, and we need to learn from them. And so that's how it came up. And so we had some co-editors that are from Europe, understand Europe, and I'm originally from Germany. And then we put the book together. We had about 50 or 60 responses. We picked half of them. So we have over half the countries in Europe are represented in the book, and that's how it really came to be. So yeah, it was produced and then launched just in time. You know how this goes. It's always tough to make those deadlines, but yeah, it is out now, and it was really, really, really well received in Europe. And so what happened also is that we got approached by Latin American countries, and so they were like, hey, what about us? Because Gil, to your point, and I don't want to lose this point, we always think we're the ones that do all the great stuff. And even within the United States, what I discovered is we always think the brand names, and I'm not going to name them because we all know who they are, and I have deep respect for them, and they're very important. But that's not where the most of the innovation is happening in our country, because I travel around the country, and it's happening in Springfield, Illinois. It's happening in Topeka, Kansas. And I'm always blown away. I don't think I will be anymore, but I would go in these places and they would do things and show me simulation centers, as one example, that were 10 times better than any of the academic medical centers. And I was like, whoa, wow, what a lucky community. So anyways, we're finding the same thing in Europe. And so Israel, right? Israel is a hotbed, as you very well know, for innovation. It's like, why are we not tapping into Israel? So we're doing a book, and thank you, you're a co-editor with me. We're doing a book, to highlight all the innovation, because we need to hear it in the United States, because for a wide variety of reasons, right, it's hard to come into the market and break in. So this book will help Israeli companies and health systems, you know, give exposure to them around the world, because they're doing fantastic things. And so, yeah, so then I mentioned Latin America came up. So we're going to publish in Spanish first, and then second English. That's going to be kind of fun. And then, so I'll give you one more example, because it's so funny how this happens. So the Canadians came up to me, and they're like,
1: amazing,
0: crossing their arms, and they're like, how come it's always about the United States, you know, and now you've done Europe, what about Canada? And so we're like, all right, we'll do Canada. And so, and then the same sort of thing happened, although we're not very far along, on the Middle East. It was the same thing. I got invited at I was at HIMSS Europe, but Middle East HIMSS had their own little private reception. And they're like, hey, Ed, come over here to our private reception.
1: Morocco is building one of the world's most advanced health systems and robots. That is I had the chance of interviewing the president of that hospital system. It is world class. You know, maybe we'll do the Voices of Innovation from Morocco.
0: Yeah.
1: I could just see you and your wife on camels, sort of traipsing through the desert on one of your many, many adventures.
0: Yeah.
1: Now, speaking about the many adventures of Ed Marks, triathlete, a marathon runner. I'm surprised I've not seen you paragliding, but I'm sure you have. What's the next big adventure for the Marks family and for Mark Advisory?
0: Yeah, that's a good question. If we have any major adventure coming up, we are going to Abu Dhabi. So I'll be speaking in Abu Dhabi, but also it coincides with the World Championships for triathlon. And so then from there, we're going to head. So my wife and I are heading to Egypt, have not been to the Great Pyramids. We're trying to hit the seven wonders of the world. And so nearby is Petra.
1: I love it. Luxor.
0: Yes, Luxor.
1: Right.
0: Yeah. Yeah, you know all these places. I've not spent much time there as you have. And so that's sort of our big adventure that's coming up in November. So we're really looking forward to it. But yeah, it's a fun. It's my wife's crazy fun. So
1: I have to give a as they say, the proverbial tip of the hat to you. You're like so expansive. You're like a universe unto yourself. You know, athlete, adventurer, a relationship counselor, health IT wizard, and counselor to the world. Marks Advisory. Now you also operate a very important consultancy. And in the few words that we have left, just give us a few sentences about what you're doing with the Marks Advisory.
0: Yeah, I just love people, and I love connecting people that want to be at that intersection we've been talking about of clinical and technical, and that collision that happens where we can save people's lives, improve experiences. And so I just work in that space to help really cut down the cycle time on both sides, right? It takes 18 months at least to get a project up and running. And we need this technology now, not 18 months. So I just figured out a few clever ways to bring people together in a non-salesy way. And it seems to really resonate in the marketplace. So I'm just thrilled to do it because it's a win-win for everyone.
1: And how do people stay in touch with you, Ed? Because I invite that because you're so good at that. And last word.
0: LinkedIn is probably the best way.
1: You got it. Ed, I'm grateful for you joining us today. Greg, as always, thank you.
0: Thank you.
2: 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Follow Gil at Gil_Bash, and that's B-A-S-H-E, and me, Greg Masters, MPH, on Twitter, and that's Greg with two G's. Tag your insights and feedback using the hashtag HealthUnabashed. 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
5: 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Let's talk about addressing social determinants of health and accountable health organizations. With the passage of the Affordable Care Act in 2010, accountable care organizations became part of the healthcare lexicon. These risk-bearing entities have discovered, as has the rest of healthcare, that social determinants are a greater factor in one's or a community's health than the healthcare system itself. But how should systems that focus on healthcare address these issues, many of which are well outside their wheelhouse? In 2014, Dr. David Nash, the founding dean of the College of Population Health at Jefferson, and I published a piece called The Accountable Health Organization, Wave of the Future. In it, we proposed a new broader
6: broader system that integrated the community, nonprofits, government, and the individual with the healthcare system. Here, the healthcare system is but one player with an equal voice within a larger oversight structure. We're seeing some movement in that direction. Hopefully, ideas like this will take off so we can truly address the social determinants of health. And that's your Pop Health Minute on Healthcare Now Radio. I'm Fred Goldstein, your host. 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
9: Mugison Tracks is being broadcast from the traditional ancestral homeland of the Western Abenaki people, who have lived in this area for more than 12,000 years. It is known as Ndakina, the land of the people of the dawn, and we acknowledge and honor the people who still have a spiritual and cultural connection to this land. I want to thank you for tuning in today to Moccasin Tracks.
10: Wow, I want to welcome back the ZYG tour of Mr. Z, ZYG 808 himself, also the Pain Fox, and the wonderful GM Slim One, and our special guest today, Waleem, the Funky Professor, from the Mashpee Wampanoag tribe. So we welcome you to this area. It's so fun to hook up again because you're playing some live music in the area, downtown Montpelier. And so here we are. Just to give you a little background and wonderfulness of this man here, who has been doing music for quite a few years, is trained on the viola, is a singer-songwriter. He started the Groovalatos, which is a Grammy-nominated group back 10 years or so. They were nominated for a Grammy Award with their CD with the Groovalatos, At Ya Mama, which I was introduced to the music with.
11: Okay.
10: And I, you know, still love some of those songs. And today, in the background, we don't have the CEO of the Wamptronica Polygroove Records, but Ramus is with us as well. And they produce their music using the Wamptronica label and the Polygroove studio. So, you know, there's a lot to fit in here.
11: It's some funny lines. All right.
10: Yeah.
11: So, the parent company is Polyphonic Studios.
10: Okay.
11: That's the recording studio in Wareham. And then under Polyphonic Studios, and this actually came about because of COVID, you have a recording studio, you have a bunch of musicians, so you end up making a whole bunch of music. And so what grew out of Polyphonic Studios was Polygroove Records.
10: All right.
11: Now, Wamptronica is a project that actually grew out of one of Zig's college projects in terms of, and it's become a fun edge on both sides because it was about underground dance music. And so it was sort of like two generations of underground dance music ideas. So you have the more of the Afrobeat sensibility that happens nowadays. But then I'm going back to the days of the Paradise Garage and the Shelter and house music and New York style house music and acid jazz and so forth. So bringing those together, we ended up having Womptronica. Womptronica was supposed to be a one-time project that we did at the Native Art Gallery in Mashpee. Oh.
12: Shout out Cousin Paula.
11: Yeah, we used to do underground dance parties at the Native Gallery in Mashpee. Oh. You know, I think it was, yeah. What was it, like second Friday nights. And then

0: The gallery eventually closed, so we moved it to Gallery X in New Bedford. And then it sort of became a floating underground dance party around New Bedford, and sometimes we'd set up on street corners around the Cape, around New Bedford in Boston. We ended up then playing on the Uncommon Stage, which is Emerson's theater in the park, if you will, in the Boston Common.
1: Wow.
0: But so Wamtronica is more of an underground dance music project, DJs, and this is where GM Slim One is one of the one of the DJs of the collective.
1: Yeah.
0: But yeah, it grew out of Zig's project and
1: and
0: my shenanigans as a 16-year-old sneaking into clubs in New York, you know. Sort of like combining the two.
1: It's so beautiful to hear the stories, because really this is a musical family that you have here. And you are sort of, you intersect with not just your tribe, but also the larger community. And I love hearing about the dance in the street that you're doing, because that way you're out there with this larger community that can see what's going on.
0: Well, there's a two-part to it. It's also about reclaiming space.
1: Ah.
0: You know, Wampanoags are still here. We might right now be DJs with big speakers, but we're still here.
1: Yeah, beautiful.
0: And there's also the communal music, the social dance tradition, sort of a different, if you will, interpretation of that.
1: Yeah.
0: Because, you know,
1: yeah,
0: you set up on a street corner, people aren't expecting, and all of a sudden they come down the street and they're hearing music.
1: Yeah,
0: they're seeing somebody who was walking like this before now.
1: Yeah, yeah.
0: Feeling
1: yeah,
0: better. So, you know,
1: right,
0: that's part of the whole.
1: Right.
0: The whole treatment, if you will.
1: Yeah. Well, it's healing to everyone, but it's also probably very healing for you all, each other, you know.
0: Oh, yeah. Definitely.
1: A way that you are gifting us with music on a continuous basis.
0: Oh, yeah. Trying.
1: Yeah, you really are. And I thank you for that, because it's such an inspiration.
2: This project, too, we talk a lot about what you were talking about with healing, creating the healing energy and the good vibes all around in the room. And that even just comes down to how the drum is played sometimes. So we have even just certain drum tracks that we do.
1: Yeah.
2: Where?
1: Yeah.
0: And case in point, if you remember, we were doing that. We were doing that event at Platinum City in Taunton, and an argument started to take place out in the middle of the event.
2: Yeah.
0: And I said to Zig, "Watch this." I threw on a beat and I said, "Okay, now watch this," and then threw on a specific record, and the entire energy.
2: Shoulders relaxing. That was exactly what I was thinking about while we were talking too, was the Platinum City show.
0: Yeah. And it's understanding sometimes what exactly the vibrations of certain music does, what the vibrations of certain keys do. Why was there a standard shift in the megahertz, you know, in terms of what concert A is? These are the little things that we sometimes consider.
1: Well, that's beautiful. I'm really thankful for that, and I think that's what keeps drawing me back to listen to your music. Because you have radio shows now, and you know, so you can go to WZN1, is it?
2: WNB1.
1: Yeah,
2: that's spelled
1: .org.
0: WNBone.
2: WNBONE. That's their .com or?
0: .com.
2: .com. Yeah.
0: But no, it's a wonderful online station.
1: Yeah.
0: You know, shout out to the company that put that together. Brian and Marguerite. Are the forces behind that.
1: Right.
0: But a much needed radio station of that type in the area. So
1: it's really fun to tune in and just get that dose of Wamtronica music or some of your new tracks you put on there. I hear every once in a while something different.
2: Yeah.
1: It's really fun. And that's what draws me to radio, too, is like finding that right song that just lifts you up. And I want to share that, of course, with all the listeners. So it's really beautiful. I think that, Jim, I wanted to ask you, do you feel that when you are kind of, you know, looking for that right drum beat? Has that ever happened to you where you're inspired to play a certain beat? Yeah.
3: Makes me like dancing and stuff.
1: Yeah, yeah. I see you dancing. Yeah, which is great.
2: I like listening to, because we have our residency at the Gallery Bar in New Bedford, Mass, as Wamtronica. We always have Slim open the night up, and he always brings the perfect vibe to bring people in, because he's got all the best tracks, and He was realistically my first, like, proper DJ student. Technically, Pops was my first DJ, but he already knew about DJ, and it was basically, you know, updating his equipment knowledge. But with Slim over here, I started working with him in November of 2025 on the, you know, DJing, how to DJ, how to beat match, how to do, how to build a catalog. So what I gave him, one of the assignments I gave him was 10 tracks a day, 10 new tracks. Oh. He took that assignment very seriously, built his catalog very quickly, had him practice beat matching, had him practice, you know, getting the cues and everything. And he got really, really good really quickly.
3: Yeah.
1: Nice.
2: Wow. Yeah, very good work.
1: What a great contribution to, you know, the whole group. So, do you ever go by Groovilatos anymore, or
2: Boston Jazz Fest?
0: Yeah, we actually had four shows this summer. We have one coming up, which will be the fourth. But we've had four shows this summer.
1: Yeah.
0: As the Groovilatos, and of course with our different projects.
1: Yeah.
0: Those took up a considerable amount of time, but still we did. You know, with the Groovilatos, it is more of a special gathering. So it's not like when we first started and, hey, we're going to hit here and hit here and hit here and hit
1: here. Yeah, yeah.
0: Now it's because of the fact that it's now, it's a band and, you know, dare I say, it's an indie supergroup in a manner of speaking.
1: Yeah.
0: Because you have so many sub-projects and solo projects that have grown out of it.
1: Right, yeah.
0: But you still get that amazing energy. Mm-hmm. When the band, as the Groovilatos, come back together, because we played Salt Pond out in East Ham, out on the Cape.
1: Uh-huh.
0: And we have video of the entire bandstand up and dancing to the band.
1: Great.
0: And then
2: that was their best opening night for a season that they've had.
0: Yeah, they said that was the largest number of people who showed as well.
1: Yeah.
0: And you can actually see that in the video.
1: Yeah.
0: And then we played for New Bedford the Summer Sound Series, which is their Friday night concert series.
1: Nice.
0: And that night too, people dancing all night out in the street. I think they said the head count that night was for about 1,800.
1: Wow.
0: So you know, so so shows like that. And then the next week we played in Providence, and for the First Works Summer Beats series.
4: Mm-hmm. They gave us the Indian food.
0: Yeah. They gave us really, really, really good food backstage.
1: That's cool.
0: But
5: they had also said that was one of their bigger turnouts.
0: Yeah, they said that was one of their bigger turnouts.
1: Nice.
0: So when you look at the video footage from that, it's a whole field full of folks, you know, grooving and dancing, and
5: even people on like the hills and stuff.
0: Yeah,
5: and just walking through the park.
2: We've like leveled this show up, especially because of the fact that Pops has started playing the guitar now too. So what he'll do is switch off between the guitar and the keys.
1: It's beautiful.
0: And with the guitar, because of thanks to wireless technology, I can go walk out in the crowd, and so some of the fun video is me dancing, the little girl dancing, we're dancing together.
1: Yeah, I noticed you like to do that, walking around downtown. Meeting up with your girl. That was a sweet
2: what we're talking
1: band.
2: About like with the connection, right? It's like he's got the wireless guitar, he's now going to the people.
1: That's
2: the best part. He's going to the people.
0: Well, it goes back to, I guess you could say, my theater training.
1: Yeah.
0: And I've always been interested in breaking the fourth wall. Theater should break the fourth wall. And so carrying that over into the music, into the performance aspect, where it's no longer just here's the performer, here's the audience, but it's sort of like, okay, now I'm sitting here playing, now I'm sitting next to you at the bar playing guitar, you know, hi, all right, you know. Now I'm sitting here at the table with you and your companion. I'm not going to assume it's your wife, and hopefully this doesn't end up on video so that we're not, you know, causing friction. But I'm going to sit here with you guys and play guitar.
2: Yeah, we all remember the Coldplay concert.
0: Yes.
5: I have to, like, actively keep track of both of them because they just like to wander around the room and connect with people.
2: Yeah, exactly. Yeah.
1: Well, that's so much fun. One of the other things that you do in your life is that you're a tenured professor at UMass Dartmouth. And, you know, through that work, you are teaching us about Afro-American history, indigenous history. And now you're working in the local historical societies. I saw that they invited you to be part of their board of directors or something that you're working with. So good for you.
0: Thank you.
1: Excellent. Good work. Would you want to speak to that a little bit? Like, you must be getting ready to go back to school.
0: Getting ready to go back to school. UMass Dartmouth, a lot more of my work, honestly, there has been focusing on the creative side. I still do a lot of research on my own, but in terms of the courses and the coursework, the way that a lot of it, they're forcing it to be structured, I can't quite teach it that way. So therefore, the impact of that is more so the work that I do outside the classroom. And a lot more of what I've been doing in terms of, you know, when I go out and perform the blues, I'll go out and give discussions on the blues and discussions on the African contribution and the Native contribution and what makes it an American form of music, that composite aspect. But that's something that's easier to talk about at an actual blues show. Or the other day, for example, when we did the show at East Ham Library.
1: Oh, cool.
0: It was sort of like a little bit before my performance, I explained different aspects and then sort of introduced, like, there's a song that I just put out called Kachupa, which, when you want to talk about cultural melange, because the... as I explained, the song is Calypso, and Calypso is essentially, when you look at what Calypso is, it's pretty much West Indian blues, or the West Indian form of the blues, in terms of the storytelling side and the structural side. And but then the song is about a Cape Verdean recipe, a dish, kachupa. So, you know, the West Indian and the...
1: Cool.
0: Island culture. But with UMass Dartmouth, a lot of it has been the for example, updating classes. We had a class in screenwriting and it talked about writing screenplays, of course, but this is when most movies were 90 minutes and 120 minutes. Mm-hmm. Now you look at streaming media and the fact that most movies are actually miniseries. So how do you develop a story, you know? And of course the advantage there is they no longer have to condense novels. If you think about how you had to, if you took a novel and you're taking, you know, like work that's almost 400 pages, and you have to, now condense this down to 90 minutes, so you have to find this one little thread in the novel, and then you end up with a movie that sometimes where it's kind of like, I don't, wait, that was that in the movie? Wait, I don't remember that. Wait, they left out, And now when you see them able to make things where it's like, okay, we can do something that's 12 episodes or 19 episodes, you're able to actually address the full text.
1: Right.
0: But, so in terms of updating the screenwriting class, it was, how do you develop a package to pitch for a series like that? Or like, so they write, you know, learn how to write Bibles, they learn how to write sample episodes, that kind of thing. So a lot of the focus has been sort of on how to present yourself creatively.
1: That's so excellent. Do you sit in on any of the classes, or
2: I've sat in on some of them. I kind of get to get the sort of unfiltered version, because just in general I had a lot of what he does formally, I kind of got a lot of that informally, just because I naturally sort of creatively on my own gravitated towards certain things, and then those happen to be things that Pops knew stuff about. Mm-hmm. So it's kind of just like, ah, I see what you're doing there.
1: Yeah, right.
2: So, you know, so we talk about.
0: Here's some of the formal pieces that take the rough edges off.
1: Yeah.
2: Exactly, yeah.
1: Yeah.
2: Yeah. Exactly. Yeah.
1: Well, you know, here we are sitting in the Winooski River watershed area. Winooski is the Wild Onion River. So this is called Onion River Community Access Studio.
0: Okay.
1: ORCA. I'm really grateful that they give us this time. But, you know, acknowledging that, is there something that you feel like, what I've been working on lately, like in my mind and stuff, is how you're doing a lot of this modern music. You're using all the technology, but yet you still have a foot within the canoe that's your Mashpee Wampanoag tribe, and walking in this, in these two worlds, you know, is it a crash course? Is it like, you know, something that's going to collide? How do you move with that in a good way? I'm going to be talking to people. Native people from Malaysia that are, you know, encountering the same things, using the wonderfulness of Mother Earth, the gifts that we get to create art or whatever, but, you know, still there's those landscapes of cities, and we're all in these times.
0: It is a process of mental decolonization. When you start to look at where our concepts come from, when you start to look at where delineation and how delineation is used, and where did that come from, and did that exist prior to colonization? And when you start to really look at it from the non-colonization point of view, it's not as difficult. You consider the fact that you had people who were able to come and live among people and in some cases adapt and in some cases taught the people they lived among, here's things we do, here's how we do this. Mm-hmm. And you look at the fact that that simpatico was able to exist before it becomes now a division of you're that, you're that, you're that, and we're this. Mm-hmm. It becomes a much easier process, even in terms of walking in the modern world. Walking in the modern world, if you look at the root of what technology is, we're sitting here in a production studio. Okay, the production studio advances from the days that we would have been sitting around a fire, but we can still use, you know, even though this is the technology, do we abandon the tradition because of the technology, or do we adapt the technology to fit the tradition? That becomes the question. So it's sort of like you have a guitar. Now, the guitar, they will say, came from Spain, yes, but it was a Moroccan instrument in Spain. It was the Moorish occupation of Spain. And the Moors adapted their own instrument, which was called the oud. Now, the oud is a Moroccan instrument, so what does this say? The oud is a Northeast African instrument. Consider the fact that there are probably about, I would say, at least 110, 115 plucked stringed instruments on the continent of Africa that have been translated to the guitar. Does this mean that they've removed their musical tradition, or does it mean that they've adapted a piece of technology to fit into the tradition? That becomes, you know, that's sometimes the way, do we look at it from a colonization standpoint? Do we look at it as, is it assimilation or acculturation? And if you follow it from a standpoint of it being acculturation, it's very easy to do.
1: Yeah, yeah.
0: Because I still have my values, I still have my traditional points of view, my traditional points of view are what determine how I interact with the modern world.
1: Mm-hmm. Right. Excellent. Very good. Anybody holding back from something they really want to say here? You guys.
5: Speaking on that, I like to think of the movie Sinners, where there's that one scene, they're all in the barn, and it starts with the main character playing blues, but then it transitions into hip-hop, b-boy dancing, all these cultural influences, and then even takes it back further to, like, the times in Africa. And, like, that with, like, the entire label's music, I feel that heavy. I feel like I can still hear the past, but also the future, and it all melds together, and it's so beautiful. It's really beautiful.
1: Yeah.
2: And I mean, on that thread, I found myself a lot of time for enjoyment going back and listening to a lot of the old Calypso music, mm-hmm. like from Trinidad and Barbados mm-hmm. and all of that. So, like, I've been really getting back into it, because I remember Small Island Pride, my grandmother really liked Small Island Pride. I mean, she still does, but she was singing that to me a lot when I was a kid. And then I finally, you know, found a bunch of his music, some stuff from Mighty Sparrow. Foss was showing me some other stuff. He was fighting for Mighty Sparrow. But, like,
1: yeah.
2: That same kind of connection. So. Yeah.
1: GM, what do you listen to on your time away from DJing?
3: Sometimes I listen to, like, Michael Jackson music.
2: Michael Jackson.
1: All right, cool.
0: Take it to the dance crews. Now, we're speaking of Calypso, my grandfather came, when he came from Barbados, played music here, was basically leading big bands, leading a Calypso band, Calypso Jazz Band, was one of the musicians who actually introduced the Calypso rhythm into the American, I guess you could say, repertoire.
1: Yeah.
0: Because he did a lot of work out of the Brill Building. And then what you find, curiously, he was doing this work during the 20s and 30s. But what you find, curiously, is when you start listening to a lot of the rock and roll records that were being made in the 50s out of the Brill Building, they had Calypso in the rhythm patterns. You listen to a lot of Jackie Wilson. You listen to a lot of your doo-wop groups. It had that little rhythm going in the background, and realizing this became one of the influences that filtered its way into the American music vocabulary, if you will.
1: Yeah.
0: But so that tie of Calypso is sort of like that family line.
1: Yeah, you get back connection. To the roots. Yeah. That's really beautiful.
0: Yeah.
1: It's going to be exciting to watch what it keeps developing.
0: Yeah.
1: Yeah. So excellent. You know, we set up some drums here. We got guitarists. Shall we move into a segment of sharing music?
0: Sure. Let's do some music.
1: Let's do some music.
2: Sure.
1: All right.

Thank you. All right. All right, so this one is a little blues we call Rolling Joints. This is going to be on, working on my new album, by the way, South Coast Soul. So this is going to be one of the cuts on it. But this one's out now. You can even find it as a music video on YouTube. But, yeah, Rolling Joints.

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Just rolling joints, yeah. 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Thank you. 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

a treat. 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

0: Cachupa.
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0: My friend did a Tom Waits cover of that one. did the impression of the Tom Waits voice. 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I love that Cachupa.
1: All right, now. Want to see her turn pretty colors? Watch.

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0: Thank you. 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
1: That was fun. Thank you.
2: Beautiful. Thank you all.
3: Thank you.
2: It's been truly an honor.
1: Thank you.
2: Waleem, the funky professor, CYG808, yay! Have a wonderful tour.
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1: Honor's been ours.

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1: I'm Tony Epstein, and this is the Magical Mystery Tour. Join us as we dive into the heart of things, exploring new ideas and new ways of seeing and being in this wondrous, crazy world we share together.

0: I enjoyed having Lorraine Van Tool on my show last week so much, and there was so much more to talk about. So here's our second interview with Lorraine Van Tool. She's a shamanic eco-psychologist and licensed clinical psychologist. She's the author of Amazon Wisdom Keeper and her new book that we'll be talking about. Actually, we may be talking about all kinds of things, but her new book is Soul Authority: Liberatory Tools to Heal from Oppressive Patterns and Restore Trust in Your Heart Compass. So, yesterday at the end of our conversation, you mentioned that there was so much that we hadn't gotten around to talking about. So I was wondering if there was anything in particular that you would most like to talk about that we didn't get into, or that you feel is most important to talk about that isn't getting talked about or isn't understood enough.
1: Yeah, well, what I'm thinking of is this latest metaphor. As I mentioned before, I love using metaphors. And one way to look at the sanctuary as well, perhaps this is coming to mind because I'm preparing for a live event with people who are a bit more concrete thinkers. And I can tell through our conversation, you're quite seasoned and advanced, and probably many of your listeners are too, but there might be a few, who are having a little bit of trouble grasping what soul authority really is about and how to conceptualize this idea, maybe grasp it a little bit better. So I do have a metaphor that I could share that might help. So one way to look at ourselves or to perhaps relate to ourselves is to think of ourselves as a vessel, as a home. And just as your home has a fuse box, an invisible energy, so to speak, coming from a mysterious source that powers your house, the same can be said about us, our vessels, our bodies. And the way I have broken things down to better understand this analogy and look at these metaphors is to think of that tree as the grounding rod. And every home has a grounding rod. It helps to protect against power surges. It helps protect against short circuiting of appliances when there's, too much power running and damage to be done. Most of us are more familiar with the surge protector that we use for our computers. But in any event, it still can happen that appliances cause some sort of short circuit or tripped fuse. And then you go to the fuse box and you reset it and you find out what area in the house this applied to. So the invisible sources of energy that we're talking about in soul

0: authority are air, fire, earth, and water. And so we're comparing these to our breath, to air, heat, your body's heat, your immunity, your blood, the ways we can regulate our heat, and the ways our autonomic nervous system works, which is through fever, but we also can regulate our heat and increase it, for example, through exercise, through that movement. And then there's earth, of course, and the metabolism that happens with this added heat, and water that then flows through us and invigorates us, and so on and so forth. So the same can happen that happens in a house. When we're overloaded, any of these systems are overloaded, we can also short circuit. So now in terms of ancestral patterns and what to be on the lookout for, let's say you're grown up in a home and for some reason your parents are not educated around this fuse box, maybe don't even know where it is, or maybe things got short-circuited and they just shrugged their shoulders and thought it was broken, didn't even know how to resolve and fix it and stop using some outlet or some appliance or something like that. And this lack of the knowledge of how to resolve this problem is not passed down to you. You only find this out by going to your neighbor and discovering a fuse box and how to deal with these things. So this is kind of what happens with us and our bodies. We don't know how to reset. We don't know how to even identify often a short circuit or parts of ourselves shut down or maybe miswired or misfiring or more complicated things that happen in the human body. So I have a little diagram that I use, the Soul Authority Fuse Box, and I have on one column what some of the signs are when everything is working correctly and what some of the signs and symptoms are when things are not working so well and maybe there is even a short circuit. So that is worked in into the book with each of the chapters on the elements. For example, let's start with your tree guide, right? This grounding rod. If you're not fully connected, if this is not working, you tend to be more rigid, more judgmental. There's a lot of good, bad thinking polarizations. While if this is reset and you're reconnected, you tend to think more holistically, more appreciative of the seasons, not just in nature, but also how things work within yourself in a cyclical way, how out of pain can come new growth. And so I go down the list with each of the elements and the sources of power. So air would be you're more anxious, you need to vent more, you may be gaslit and smoke screened and your mind is foggy. And then when you balance, you're more clear thinker, you're fresh ideas, you're more imaginative, inspired, spacious, and breath is healthier. So that is just another metaphor that I wanted to offer. And curious, I hope that lands well. Especially for concrete thinkers who like more tangible examples, that this could bring it home, so to speak.
1: Mm-hmm. Yeah, that was wonderful that you explained that. Could you talk a bit more about the tree in this?
0: Mm-hmm. So I really consider the tree, as I said, as a grounding rod. And when I teach people how to enter the sanctuary, you really want to open up your five senses and use your physical body as much as possible to enter this grounded place that you really imagine, that you're entering a place that you can relate to, that really exists on the planet, and that really connects us. So that when we enter the sanctuary, you really want to cultivate that understanding and deepening that connection. And your central tree guide represents that. It's all encompassing. And for example, all the little leaves represent parts of yourself that are connected to your being. And you can think of it as perhaps parts of yourself that were splintered off, or you can think of it as, you know, sort of this ancestral tree and all the different parts that influence you. You can also think of it as the parts that are constantly in flux and you have new leaves growing and leaves falling off, things that you can see and leaves that are hidden and you can't see. And all of these are absorbing energy and connecting you to the above. The roots are connecting you to the below. And the reason I set up the structure of entering in it in a very grounded way and then having you sit up straight as you entered your sanctuary, and preferably lean against a wall or a chair, is to really invoke that physical sensation of resting, of surrendering, and imagining you're resting against that tree and the tree having your back. It's also to activate your backbone, to really like imagine just as that energy moves through the tree trunk, it moving through your chakra channel and your spine. And another metaphor that I use is the idea of your tree having rings, and let's say your tree was damaged. Those rings and the bark are protecting the tree. So if the injury, the damage didn't penetrate and hurt the tree actually would push that out, and the injury, the damage would grow back on the bark, and the inner circles and rings would be intact, and all the nourishment that is flowing from the roots and the top would continue to flow through the trunk of the tree. So I have people also imagine that in their own bodies, because sometimes what happens, because their ego mind is so powerful, the memories of what happened to the inner rings make it feel like the inner or inner self is still damaged. While it's not, we outgrew it. It's physically now on the outside, and the inner rings are new rings, and we heal and we replenish ourselves. And if we're still alive, we survive that and are intact enough inside to nourish ourselves energetically. So I use the tree for that reason also, to really clear the chakra channel, to have us understand that energetically we're untouched and whole inside, and to really think of the imprints and the damage done by society, especially if we're sensitive people and tend to have thinner skin, you know, to really remind ourselves that is external to us. And as it's external to us, you can set limits with that. You can decide how you're going to heal or transform or do whatever you still need to do with the energetic imprints, the memories of it. But it's very important to know that in the present moment, you're not that, even if it feels like that. So that's the meaning of the tree trunk. And as you lean down against that, you feel yourself energized, become more courageous. And it's key for your head to lean against a tree, because it's like our thinking or ego minds are like a pool of water. If we're not connected to flowing water, things can easily fester. It needs to flow. It needs to be connected to a greater integrated system. So us leaning our heads back and surrendering to that mystery and that wisdom is already often all that needs to happen for a person in great distress to ground this part, and things already start shifting. They already start flowing. Thoughts already start changing and morphing into more spacious, interconnected ways. And then especially when you open the crown chakra to get more inspiration. And then once you're filled up and you're nourished, then your ego mind, your frontal lobes get to execute, get to decide what to do with that information, rather than take charge and be the captain of this ship, so to speak, but have no idea where you're going. So this is what I call grounding. Grounding the body and ourselves back into our true nature, connecting us to nature, and using the tree guide and the elements to really light up and activate that power inside of us. So I have people, you know, feel like they grow and expand beyond their skin and can really relate to the tree, embody it, and really experience all of that energy coming through the crown, coming through their fingertips if they, you know, raised their hands and arms out to the sky, and really feel the roots from the bottom of their feet and their base chakra. And I've done that many times myself, and it's an incredible feeling, an incredible shift. I have people with severe PTSD come to my office and sometimes be so shaken up they can't even sit still or really relay anything that has happened. And if they're up for it, I've done it with people and it has completely shifted their energy and calmed them down, completely experienced. And it was probably years or months since they felt that calm and grounded. So it's a very, very powerful way of reconnecting to ourselves. It's also fun, for example, to lean against somebody else back to back. And you do this together, you both experience it, and you also both kind of experience each other and enjoying the meditation together. I also sit in circles with people or my clients, right? We just kind of sit face to face doing this, and you definitely benefit from the energy from other people doing it. It amplifies it, and it's a beautiful experience.
1: So you have a series of these guided meditations, and the last two pertain to our heart compass, and the last one is our true north direction. And I would love for you to talk about relearning to feel into and to follow our heart compass and then our true north direction, particularly considering that we're living in a highly trauma-filled world, and also why doing that can be so challenging.
0: Yeah, that's a good question. So as I mentioned earlier, we have a trauma body and a truth body. And the way I picture the trauma body, or actually trauma bubbles, is that they're fleeting bubbles. They're trauma bubbles of short-circuited parts of ourselves, soul parts of ourselves that happen in our childhood, or sometimes, you know, our ancestor parts. Doesn't really matter where these parts come from. What they do is they occupy your body, almost like they find that crack where there was some shutdown in your vessel, in your home, and they kind of lock in and they get triggered. And they do that to alert you of the problem. But if we don't know that this is an alert or how to deal with the problem, we won't even notice it. We just think like the bottom fell out from under us. I'm slipping, I'm spiraling down. I don't know what's happening. Or I just feel like something came over me, right? We don't really catch when we're in the truth body and a trauma body. So I often tell people, just because you're familiar with yourself, that doesn't mean that that familiar self has been your truest, most aligned, most online self. And I highly recommend for people to check in and enter the sanctuary as often as possible, but especially when making very important decisions. And this is where the heart compass comes into play. Important decisions maybe in terms of relationship, or when you're maybe about to deal with a particular conflict or have a difficult conversation or make a career change or any of those life changes. But even the day-to-day, you know, the more we go into the sanctuary, the more we take aligned actions instead of blind actions. So all the meditation up to the heart compass are the steps to take to make sure your compass, because these four elements are structured in the cardinal directions, right? So the tree is above, below, and then air is in front of you, helping you face your highest truth, the big picture. To the right is fire, where the sun comes up. To the back is earth, so we're leaning against that tree. And to the left is the opposite of fire, is water. And you can associate that with the moon cycles and flow and circulation. So not until your ego mind is plugged into and aligned with these four cardinal directions can you really trust your heart compass. Because you don't know what's coming through, and it could be like this protective, fearful part that I mentioned. So for that reason, it's super important to connect to your heart compass just to live a more aligned, a more empowered life. Now, what I also talk about is self-love. We tend to think of love kind of as maybe a rosy, warm cloud that like comes over us and we feel love and warm and fuzzy. I think of love as a much more gritty thing. Like the love is the composting of all that trauma within yourself and outside of yourself. So just to love ourselves is not just, oh, well, let me remember the times when I was loved by a parent or somebody, a lover, and that felt so great. Yeah, that could be a guiding feeling, but you want to take it deeper. What was that all about? It was probably filling in some parts in yourself that were dormant or not seen and activated. And instead of giving that power to whoever you believed loved you, take it further and say, where is that feeling without that person? Can I love and see myself in that way? What part was celebrated or activated, and why is that normally not online, Right? And so then you work with each of the elements to shine light on that, to find out more. Why is it not activated? Maybe you need to work with fire, to compost with transformational heat, you know, put some boundaries in place and differentiate yourself from whoever mistreated you. And then you can ground that, right? So this is the practice of self-love. And it starts with yourself, the inner circles, and the circles that influence you, where you go through the family of origin circle, maybe school, friends, neighborhood, and also your current family, lovers, and so on. So once you now have worked through these layers within your own sanctuary, you're much more energized. You're much more online and powerful. But it doesn't stop there, because so much of our self-love is connected to the greater self, the collective. And especially us empaths, we understand the smaller self and the bigger self. We enter most systems, kind of tune in to the larger system and feel right away what's off and try to use ourselves, our bodies, to correct that. And that's great, but we need to stay connected to our smaller ecosystem to really read what is going on. So this is a natural process that every human is called to do. And based on your own karmic oppressive patterns, you're going to come up with a dharmic path, a liberation path, a path of truth that is sort of the call to compost, the call to really metabolize whatever hasn't been metabolized within yourself due to your own life experiences, due to ancestor patterns. So this is how our soul purpose, our missions in life, and our social obligation to the collective and to help heal and transform society comes into play. And the nice thing is, as complex and as big and sometimes daunting as this sounds, if you start small and if you start with your own soul sanctuary and do your own healing work, you don't need to necessarily change anything. You just continue that same practice and you're naturally going to expand out. Now, there is something else to take into account, especially when it involves not just memories of the past and how you're restructuring your experiences and retrieving your energy and soul parts. This might involve more confrontation. We can do this healing with parents and confronting them and having conversations, or we can do this healing when they're no longer here with us and already passed on, or we don't feel safe to confront them. That healing is possible. Now, when it comes to doing work in the world, we can't necessarily do that. It does require some confrontation and looking at oppressive patterns in some area that is a trigger for us or that we feel pulled to address and confront. And so it is important for us to kind of up the ante and know we're going to get pushback and know that we're also going to get tested, because this is going to be in the hard and scary places that we've had trouble with our whole lives. But as you get stronger and you have more tools, you're also going to be very equipped to handle this, and you're going to be very enticed to test yourself and see yourself get stronger and rise up as you go right into these challenging and oppressive patterns.
1: And the work that we accomplish within ourselves in this way also greatly contributes to the world around us.
0: For sure. And it continues to be a parallel and multi-dimension and complex process, where I call it at every level a new devil. And what that means is, let's say you're avoidant or any number of issues, maybe the opposite, you're a bit easily set off and belligerent at times because of your childhood experiences. Let's say you had a rageful parent, and because of that, you shut down easily. Or maybe a sibling did the opposite, learn exactly what the parent did and shouted and was very pushy and angry and forceful in getting their way. Now, as you learn to heal that and get better with that, it's not only going to involve the players in the family dynamic, but you're also going to see these patterns play out in all your relationships. So it could be work or intimate relationships or friendships. And as you grow and heal yourself, what is going to happen is you're going to see improvements in those other circles, but there's continuously going to be an interplay where they're going to push exactly those buttons, somebody in one of the circles, to bring you back to another nuanced area in your childhood or wherever where that same thing happened and you didn't really take that angle into account or something like that. So that's what we mean with every level new devil, because through your growth and through your expansion, you get to work more on yourself. You get to understand more of how you were impacted by the initial trauma. And also by healing that initial trauma, you're also going to feel more empowered and feel more inspired to want to help others out there dealing with that same problem. So that's what I mean with it's going to continuously be an interdependent growth process and a parallel process where it's never like, okay, so now we're done with the family of origin stuff, now we're done with the friends, and now we're going to expand out. It's not quite like that. You do feel more ready. It's kind of like, I guess, building maybe a skyscraper or high building where certain pillars and structural foundational aspects, walls are up. You feel ready to maybe build the next level. It's not completely done. It's not filled out. The walls aren't filled. You don't have it furnished or decorated, but you're ready to move on to the next level. It's kind of like that. And then you go back to previous levels and fill that out more and more. And I wanted just to add another metaphor as a redwood, a mature one, and how we grow in circles and support one another at the root level and underground and in very mysterious ways. So we're not as vulnerable as, you know, a skyscraper would be if the foundation is off. Because sometimes I use that metaphor, said, you know, the idea of the more power you have, the more responsibility, the taller you grow or more called to be, the more, you know, any slants in the foundation or issues will have a greater impact on you and can bring the whole thing crashing down. But we can also think of ourselves as the circle of redwoods. And when you do use that resource, what I found for myself too, you are not trying to do everything on your own and you reach out for help and you receive help from other people who are doing similar, important, powerful work. And we can support one another that way. And there's a little bit more grace when we do things that way. We feel a little bit sturdier and not just, you know, by standing our own ground, but also leaning against others.
1: Right. I would love for you to talk about what you call spiritual composting and the kind of work that we need to do within ourselves to get to a more connected place within ourselves and with the earth and our essential nature.
0: Mm-hmm. So using the same elements, especially if you're an intuitive thinker, this can really help. So we are more air-like, we're more mental. You see that with a lot of anxiety, a lot of anxious, ruminating thoughts. Sometimes also, it could maybe not necessarily be negative, but it's not grounded. It's maybe a lot of visions, being a visionary, having great ideas, inspiring ideas, but not bringing it enough to earth. And we need to bring things to earth, or the ripened fruit, the excess stuff, the leaves, all of that ripens and falls down to the earth and then rots, and compost nourishes the earth again. So we shortchange this process a lot. As ego-minded people, we probably needed to do that to survive. It probably wasn't even possible to be in balance in the air department and the fire department as fire animals. As I said before, the only sentient creatures who know how to make fire and use it and also abuse it. But because of that and because of the mess we made with that, we can also learn and correct that. So what needs to happen to get to earth, it's not possible to just drop into the body and sustain that and stay there. And that's why my sanctuary is set up this way. You need to first go through fire. You need to first muster up more courage, more burning through some of the misaligned patterns, trusting your inner heat and inner fever to get stronger and healthier and get your immunity up before you're going to be able to sustain being on the earth. Another phrase that might help is it's not light that transforms, it's heat. So it's not just the seeing and being of love and light and all that positivity that could become a little bit of a toxic positivity, or what they call spiritual bypassing, if you don't use your anger and your heat to really be clear of where you stand, to help you stand in what you believe. Once you're willing to do that, then you can relax. Your body will relax and feel stronger, healthier, just like your own body does. If you got infected by some kind of pathogen, it's not till the fever did its work that you're going to relax and really rest. So when you then are in the body, that's when you truly are going to be able to feel what's happening. You're going to have different information than your mind does, even your intuitive mind. Without your body and being grounded in the body, you're getting a lopsided, distorted kind of image. You don't have access to what needs to be composted, that deeper pain, that often messy, smelly, wormy, all the stuff we don't like or think are gross and distasteful, right? You're going to have now more tolerance for that. You're more open to that. It's also kind of where the caterpillar becomes the butterfly, right? You really got to do something completely different where, you know, all that you've done up to that point is become a longer, stronger caterpillar. And now you got to completely curl into yourself, go into this chrysalis, disintegrate completely, and trust your body that it knows what to do. And it's the complete opposite of everything you've done. So a lot of us, especially in this culture, this go, go, go, young, kind of masculine, driven, thrusting forward, intense, linear, all of that, we don't know how to do that. We don't know how to surrender and go into this cycle. But that's what happens in the spiritual composting aspect. We go underground. We go kind of like winter hibernation, going deep into that darkness. And then things disintegrate and you're just being still and watching and letting those things happen, letting yourself cry in a whole new way. Because we can do a lot of crying that is kind of at the flooded level. Again, just a flash flood going way fast over the earth and not seeping in and not doing the deeper work. And the earth is kind of dead, right? It's just hasn't been nourished. It doesn't have all the healthy organisms and hasn't had it for a long time. So it really takes a lot of care to understand what we're doing with ourselves and bringing ourselves back to life through this process. And it's a slow and painful process. I recommend for my book, The Biggest Little Farm. I highly recommend watching that. It's a great little documentary of how two people, a couple, brought a farm back to life. A farm where the land was completely barren and arid, and it's now a glorious, thriving little farm with hundreds of different fruit trees and vegetables. Really, really amazed me. And talk about equanimity. I remember, especially the first 7, 8 years, when they're introducing crops one by one, different animals, different things, and each and every time so tested, so pushed to the limits. For example, we had the coyote come and get their chickens, how tempted the male farmer was, and almost shot one, and then again relinquished, surrendered, and didn't, and allowed nature to naturally balance these imbalances, these threats, as they done with all the other big hazards and threats to their farms, their crops, and just one by one introduce more and more diversity till in the end it was able to maintain itself. So that was just remarkable, and I just loved how the pendulum swung from one extreme to the other as they went through that journey, till it became less and less and less. And I do see that happening the same with us humans. At first, it's going to be very, very challenging and really test us. And the triggers are very extreme. And we will feel such intense knee-jerk, like impulses wanting to be reactive and do exactly the opposite. And then really to think of equanimity and the tree and understanding that for us to grow higher, like for a tree to go bigger, higher, the roots need to go deeper, need to go in that mucky, icky, damp soil and do that work there, or we're not going to be able to hold ourselves up.
1: Mm-hmm. And as you were talking about that, it made me think of the challenge that many of us are experiencing in the political realm in this country, where part of our political system is actually preventing us from moving forward in ways that many of us know is essential at this point of existential crisis, is essential at this point of existential crisis on the planet. And

Great question, and one that I grapple with and steeped in a lot. As I said, I'm in Berkeley and guide a lot of activists and people who sometimes see themselves as radical, as other people see them as radical. I myself, I would say, I practice radical self-acceptance. That is maybe slightly different than how I used to be in the past, where I was quite outspoken, radical, wanting change to happen and saw it only one way. Now I see it much more nuanced, and that is with continued practice with my ear element to really see the long view. And believe me, my ego was not happy about that. But long view, we're talking like when you're now incorporating the Mayan calendar, Toltec calendar, some of these very ancient, maybe you're even thinking ages. The age of Aquarius, for example, we're talking thousands of year cycles, not as we tend to think in our bodies, as I did. I have a mission, and by the end of my life, not only do I want to be completed in my mission, I want the world to reflect the work I've done. And somehow we don't, question this more fully. We are driven by this unconscious hope, motivation, idea that our best efforts will just ripple out into the world. And the world will reflect that. And of course, now that I'm entering mid-age and also working with many people with similar unconscious assumptions, we're seeing this more and more clearly how important it is to be double-minded in this regard also. You really need to know your own life's trajectory, your own callings, your unfinished business, what you're here to do, and do that. And also have a very clear idea. This is what I actually call now the radical acceptance. The radically accept where the world is, our country is, where things are in their cycles of composting, not just clump it all together and extrapolate, overgeneralize of my own composting is parallel to what the world is. No, it's completely different. And the world is not just one world. We're talking about many, many different dimensions, many different countries, cultures, and they're each in their cycles of composting, as is your own family, your own community, your own school. So when you see that in more complex ways, you're not gonna just expect to magically get the wheels turning on every single one. And not only that, I was able to go deeper and challenge myself. There is an aspect of sort of this God complex grandiosity where we want to heal, we want to help others, but you're kind of robbing that from people when you're wanting all of that to just happen because you're doing it. How about their work? Not for fairness, like, oh, everybody needs to do their own share. I don't even see my work kind of like that as a burden. I see that work as a gift. I see it as the opportunity for me to compost and grow. And so why would I take that away from people while they're in the midst of doing it because of my own projections that they can't stand it or whatever thing I'm thinking, right? That is my own story. That's my own reality. When I was going through very severe loss and trauma and all of that, I appreciated people, of course, caring and wanting to know more, but I was very wise. I knew that this was happening for a reason, and it was half-baked. I didn't know what and how and what it would become. Now I do, but I think I would have known even then if somebody tried to rescue me out of it or somehow not wanting me to feel and experience whatever I was feeling. Because that was mine. That was my energy, my compost. So why would you want to take that away from me? So as a therapist and a healer and somebody who, can see people in their most severe distress, I understand that I'm not like most people, very comfortable with that and very supportive of their process and hands off. Most people, especially when you're dealing with loved ones, kids, teens, your own children, lovers, parents, it's hard for us to see them suffering that way. But I think what I mentioned before, to really think of that loving kindness that you send them as activating their fullest potential, their highest self, their ability to work with the tree, the elements, these parts of themselves to get unstuck and get all their grief cycles and healing cycles going. That is now what I would

0: say wish that for people and upon people, and then give them all the support and space they need to do that. Now, to answer your question directly, it's sometimes hard to feel that way towards politicians. Maybe not sometimes. It's often. It's maybe all the time. Very hard, because we tend to, in our world, what you're seeing right now, maybe a very small percentage of people who are severely disturbed, narcissistic, psychotic, power hungry, very, very dangerous and harmful. But as we're seeing today, they could have a lot of power and do a lot of damage to a lot of people. So it's really, really hard to be hands off. And that is not the only answer. We are, like I said, needing to be in the deep now and in the deep mess. But I think because of us able to see so many things all at once, what's happening all over the world in ways we did not and could not in the past, it's really overwhelming for us very sensitive people. And it activates that bigger self and the parts of us that wants to harmonize and heal each and every cycle and circle and distress all around us, to feel good about ourselves, to feel better, to feel safe. And while that makes total sense, we need to, again, compare sort of menu A versus menu B. If we do all those things on menu A, we're going to feel so out of our soul authority, so disempowered and helpless and in despair, because there's absolutely nothing good that you're going to be doing with your energy. So what to do instead is to, first of all, take very good care of yourself. Know that that is your sole responsibility, and that you can completely do that, and it's untouchable, and it is of the essence if you want to make a difference in the world. Then second, what you're going to do is look at all the circles, your immediate circles, expansive circles, and figure out where you are most needed and also where you can make the greatest impact. You're going to make a smart decision how to use your energy wisely. It's important to stay informed, but it's also important to also decide how does this information impacting you, like you're feeding on this energy. So if you're watching news 24/7 or whatever's happening, right, like how is this added information benefiting you? What are you doing with it? Or is it feeding some kind of downward spiral of despair and helplessness, right? You need to be very conscious what information you need, what cycle it's feeding, where you're making a difference, where you're moving this composting cycle in a positive way, where you're helping it to get unstuck. And sometimes I would love to, you know, be able to make a difference, for example, to the people in Ukraine and stop something there, but that is really not in my power. But I can break that down and figure out where can I make a difference. Is it around understanding war or splitting or scapegoating? Or is it people from Ukraine or refugees who are here? Or is it attitudes around war or in a book that could reach people internationally, right? I have to think of where can I make a difference and where's that going to make a difference? Talking to you on a radio show about this, right? So that is going to, in the end, make me feel good about my energy, my power, what I've done, my soul authority, what's in my power, and still radically accept and be at some level of peace with the messes still in the world, and be at peace also. I had to work towards that, fast forward to the end of my life, and really see that. I'll be dying while there are going to be extreme messes, who knows, maybe even worse, as the ripening of karma is happening, right? And when you look at these bigger cycles, this is the time these great transformations are happening. But just like the cycles and the seasons and the composting cycle, nothing new can happen till you have huge breakdown of things. And I don't think by the end of my life it's going to be ending. It's probably going to be at least a few decades, maybe hundreds of years more, before you're going to really see some significant changes. So that long view helps me with my knee-jerk reactions and helps me take a break in my day to have fun, to do other things Otherwise, I'd be 24/7 in despair till the day I die.
1: Mm-hmm. You have a mantra that you talk about where you say, you can kill me, but I will not die. I wonder if there's particular significance or importance that that has for you.
0: Yes, I love that quote. And the best way to understand that quote and how that made sense to me has to do with something I write about in my memoir. And it took me a bit to unpack all the layers, but apparently I had a near-death experience in a past life. But starting in my childhood, what inspired this very precocious early double-mindedness had to do with being able to transcend my lived experience, which is difficult to do as a child. You're so dependent on your parents and the way they do reality and the power they exert over you, often, right, manipulating by letting you know unless you do things their ways, you're at risk of not belonging. So the fact that I could run to the rainforest and basically say, screw you, do whatever, right? It's not just because there was a rainforest there, but because I was probably tapping into being persecuted, being killed, and transcending, knowing that I was beyond my physical experience. So that theme came up a lot. Also, when I was struggling as a psychologist and was afraid, this is how I then phrased it in my head, that the things I were doing were so unsound, so irresponsible, it was almost like professional suicide. So that's interesting again, where I'm wanting to kill this ego part of myself. And when I say professional suicide, I was really toying with the idea, knowing that what my profession wanted me to do would keep me alive, but it wasn't what I wanted to keep alive. So eventually I chose for the professional suicide. I didn't know how things would turn out, but I would basically say, screw it, I'm gonna do it anyway. This is my sole authority, right? This is what matters to me. So how that relates to the mantra that came through, you can kill me, but I won't die, is very meaningful to me. It also relates to what I then formally learned to do, and you may also do this or have learned this, and many other mystics, not just shamanic practitioners, but you learn to do a dismemberment, which is an intentional ego death, where you work with animal guides and, you know, maggots talk about composting, could be eating your physical body, or vultures could be, you know, tearing your flesh out, or tiger, lion, whatever would be eating you. And in this shamanic journey, your attachments to the physical body are being challenged. And through that experience of terror, existential angst, and all of that, you are reborn again. You discover that you're more than that. Well, I discovered that and I knew that as a child over and over again, but of course didn't know that I was operating from this place, from a very wise place, as you would say, a grandparent, an older person, or a person who's terminally ill learns that, right? Or might have an early near-death experience and suddenly sees the light and understands how much he, she, they were held back by fear of dying and fear of living. So I was already fully pushing against that boundary and not understanding what the blocks were, why other people weren't living that way, why so many ego hang-ups and fears were holding them up or not allowing them to fully experience all their emotions because they were over-identifying with that energy and not experiencing the ego death. So I adopted some of these things, especially the very hairy, scary ones, especially the ones that pushed me to expand more and more, where I even also had visions, where it's like, if I do more of this, I'm going to become more visible. I'm going to become more of a target, and dark energies are going to find me. And this would bring up my past life stuff of persecution and especially of hurting those around me, even if I then had the near death and could become light and kind of did this, na na na, you know, you can't hurt me. I saw the people around me being hurt. So that is my karmic unfinished business. That's what I needed to work through. And interestingly enough, when the ancestors came through the first time and I wrote the memoir, it was sort of challenging experiencing an ego death and moving through the hangups that were holding me back in my profession back then. And the second time with this book, it was this similar thing, like really moving through these uncomposted threats at that time with Trump in power and all this racism being flared up, white supremacists. I mean, you could really taste some of these really intense, life-threatening, like, energy that oppressed so many people or made them afraid to push against, to expand. And George Floyd, of course, being killed, just the presence of it, this is how deep layered and debilitating that oppression, that energy is, just holding you down at the deepest levels, right? So this was all coming out with the vengeance, like this realization of how ingrained it is, to the point of there's not even much of a revolt. There's just sort of a complete shutdown. And this has to do with race and racial groups, but also so much has to do with the patriarchy and each and every aspect of ourselves, whether man, woman, or non-binary. We're all impacted. Nobody's immune to these oppressive layers. And to understand that it really requires us to tune in to not only that courage and bravery, but how the ancestors may have done that. And I also have tapped into my ancestors and know of their history and story, you know, as slave revolters and stories I've read, a story that I talk about too in my memoir about a slave being mutilated and eventually killed, and challenging this enslaver saying, "I'm more free than you'll ever be." And I understood that as a child. I understood that while the slave, of course, suffered immensely and did not have any freedom physically, he was much more liberated in the spiritual sense. And I understood that liberation. So these themes have always been with me, and that kind of courage pushing us and others to that point has always been a driving force. So when that came up again during George Floyd's death and right after my ancestors were talking to me that way, I knew exactly what that was all about. I needed to tap into more of that courage, more into that sort of deep embodied understanding that I have. And I had spontaneous near-death experiences in ceremonies, and it was a ritual and a gathering that made it very easy for me to sort of step over that boundary, that edge. And this is because of my past experiences. So this was really pulling me in that direction and saying I needed to go there. As physically challenging or scary this might be on an ego level, I knew what to do and needed to transcend that and not make any more excuses. So that is how that mantra has guided my life and also helped me to expand further and write the book and challenge these layers from that perspective.
1: It was wonderful. I can relate to that in my own way and also deeply understand that. So I'm so grateful that I asked you that question.
0: I am too.
1: I think that was the final piece in our interview.
0: Thank you so much for asking. Yeah, we have this wonderful connection. And when you asked me, you know, I could feel the guides and my ancestors being really delighted. So I'm glad that you trusted your instincts and asked me that. After all, they're really happy about that information coming through.
1: You mentioned that the publisher of your book is offering 30% off of the purchase price with the promo code SoulAuthority30.
0: Yes. Thank you for reminding me of that. The listeners can enter that code. You do need to go into their website, the North Atlantic Books website.
1: Lorraine, this has been absolutely wonderful to talk with you.
0: I feel the same. Thank you so much. It was an honor and privilege. And I call us the mother trees, the redwoods, and feel like a concentrated effort or targeted effort that I have is to support you and your listeners as much as possible and also know how rare and few of you there are. So if you want to go deeper, do check out my website. I occasionally, once or twice a year, offer the 10-week Soul Authority course, and it is with people just like you and your listeners who want to work through these things and learn this with me. So whoever's interested, you can also contact me, ask me when the next one is, and when I feel like I have a good group, we'll, you know, offer it again and go through that journey. So I'd be happy to guide whoever would like to do that with me. So just putting that out there.
1: And your website again?
0: Yes, thesacredhealingwell.com.
1: Lorraine, again, thank you so much.
0: Thank you for having me. It was an absolute pleasure.
1: That was Lorraine Van Tool. 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

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Thank you so much for listening. 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

0: 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Welcome to the show. My guest for this show is Catherine Joyce. She is a journalist and author. She has written a lot about religion, about fundamentalism, about evangelicals. She's got two books, Quiverful, Inside the Christian Patriarchy Movement, and The Child Catchers, Rescue, Trafficking, and the New Gospel of Adoption. And she's written for the New York Times, Slate, The Atlantic, Salon, Vanity Fair, and she's a Knight Loose Fellow in Global Religion. Her website is KatherineJoyce.com, KatherineJoyce.com. We're also joined by Mike Ravage Soul, who is my go-to source when I want to know about the history of religion or liberation theology. And we're going to have a conversation today, kind of updating from where I did an interview with Catherine back in 2014. And a lot has changed, a lot's gotten worse. And so we're going to dive deep into the conversation about evangelicals and Catholics and QAnon and the deep state. Great to have you back.
1: Thank you so much for having me. It's great to be here.
0: Yeah. So you've got an article, Deep State, Deep Church, How QAnon and Trumpism Have Infected the Catholic Church. It's in Vanity Fair. Brilliant article. I strongly recommend a read of it. There's so much, such a wealth of information in there. And what I got out of it is that the Trump MAGA crew and QAnon have infected the Catholic Church in a huge way.
1: Yeah, I mean, at least a certain portion of it. The article, which came out last fall, right around the time of the election, was looking at what's basically become a civil war within the Catholic Church. I mean, I think there are many divisions within the church, and I think Mike could probably speak on that in a much more informed way than I can. But certainly there is one now between the right wing and the far right wing of the Catholic Church, which has very much set itself up in opposition to the current Pope, Pope Francis, you know, which sees everything that he, who's actually a pretty moderate guy in most ways, sees this as so incredibly far left wing and Marxist, and even they accuse him of being non-Catholic, being anti-Catholic, being a pagan, trying to undermine the church. So there's sort of this really very extreme movement of right-wing Catholics that has been acting in opposition, acting as sort of the new dissent within the Catholic Church for some years now into Pope Francis's tenure. But during the 2020 election, something very interesting happened, which is that the Trump campaign basically decided to bypass, you know, traditional forms of outreach. Kind of the traditional thing to do would be, you know, trying to get the USCCB, the Catholic Bishops Conference, to, if not make it explicit endorsements, to kind of signal their support in many ways. But Trump, kind of feeling frustrated that he didn't feel that they were repaying what he felt were his gifts to them in, you know, sufficient form, he bypassed them and went and appealed directly to this far right group of anti-Pope Francis Catholics. And there were a lot of consequences for that in how the religion and politics, and specifically Catholic and politics, conversation played out during the election.
0: So Trump basically tried to do an end run around the Pope and work directly with the handful of dissidents within the American Catholic Church. And the American Catholic Church, from what I'm understanding, is one of the most right-wing.
1: Yeah, I mean, I don't think there was ever any danger of the Pope entangling himself on Trump's behalf. So I don't think it was so much doing an end run around him, but rather perhaps bypassing this pretty conservative, not uniformly for sure, but it is overwhelmingly the Catholic Bishops Conference in the U.S. is more overwhelmingly conservative. And the U.S. Catholic Church is definitely one of the more conservative churches in the world. Globally, religion and politics and the state of the Catholic Church tends to look pretty different than what's happening here in the US with, you know, these moves, these, you know, this majority of bishops that has, you know, voted to go forward last spring with a plan basically to try to use the sacrament of communion as a way to, you know, chide President Biden and other high profile Democrats for not being anti-abortion. So it's a church that has become a lot more invested in right-wing politics than I think in many other countries.
0: And Pope Francis has responded to that by saying that that's a problem, that the American Catholic Church is being twisted or influenced by partisanship or I forget the words you used in that you wrote, but
1: yeah. Well, interestingly, just this past week, the Pope spoke. He gave this sort of impromptu airplane interview, and spoke about the communion wars, the communion controversy here in the U.S.
0: We're talking about the leaders in the Catholic Church in the U.S. saying don't give Joe Biden communion.
1: A majority of them voted that, a lot of people interpreted that way as a move to prevent people like Biden or Nancy Pelosi from being able to receive communion. Again, not uniform. There was, you know, there were a number of bishops who voted against that, who tried pretty hard to make an argument that, you know, we should not be politicizing church anymore. They ultimately didn't win in June. But this past week, the Pope weighed in himself, you know, saying contradictory things, you know, reiterating what has always been his opposition to abortion, but also saying that he's never denied communion to anybody, that he doesn't think that it's a process that should be politicized in this way, that he's saying priests should be pastors and not be political in this way. So that's pretty interesting. And I think, you know, there have been a number of signals from the Pope or people who are close enough to him, you know, publications in Rome that are associated with him that kind of are published with his explicit endorsement have come out and have said, you know, there is an issue with the church in the US. The church in the US, one of the kind of very telling phrases that these authors used was that they had developed a sort of ecumenism of hate, that they had merged with US evangelicals and fundamentalists to focus a lot more on basically culture war issues, and have really strayed away from, you know, the rest of what the global church is focused on, which is not, you know, not the same issues the US church has gotten involved in to the same extent.
0: You write in your Vanity Fair article about how Steve Bannon and QAnon have gotten involved. Tell us about that.
1: Sure. So Steve Bannon, you know, who's been many things. He was the publisher of Breitbart. He was Trump's campaign chief, worked for him in the White House for a time before getting pushed out. He has a pretty long track record with far-right Catholic politics. Back in, I believe, 2014, he co-hosted an event that was on the Vatican grounds. This was not an official Vatican event, but in one of the buildings there, he co-hosted this event where he really launched into this sort of rhetoric of clash of civilizations. We have to defend the West. There is a war on the West. We're in danger of losing the West. And we have to like rise up as the church militant, which, you know, arguably is a misuse of a phrase with a deeper history in Catholicism. But, you know, he was calling for this sort of militarized and really kind of Eurocentric, you know, Anglo-centric vision of both conservatism and Catholicism. After he was pushed out of Trump's White House, you know, and this has been covered very well, but he went to Europe and embarked on this project where he wanted to create this sort of pan-European nationalist, populist, conservative movement. And he set up shop to do this in a basically abandoned monastery outside Rome. And he said that he was going to use this, to make this basically a gladiator school, his words, not mine, to train up new right-wing activists, whether those were going to be kind of at the level of, you know, alt-right type leaders or, you know, political leaders to advance some of the right-wing parties that we are now seeing in countries like, you know, Italy and France and Germany and Poland and Hungary. He really wanted to try to make this an international movement of basically white Christian conservatives, advancing this very anti-immigrant, hardcore traditionalist, you know, very kind of Christian right worldview.
0: Now, I just want to switch because on the other side of the universe is liberation theology, which Mike is a real expert at. And Mike was just telling me before we started that hundreds of thousands of liberation theology people were killed, mostly in South America, because this was a response to the idea that Christianity and Catholicism could be in any way associated with socialism. Mike, you want to address that a little bit?
2: I was trying to say that since the middle of the 19th century, there's been one war that has been going on. And that war is the war of capitalism against socialism, which of course predates the middle of the 19th century, but still came to a head in 1848 with the publication of the Communist Manifesto. From that time on, the enemy of the West has been socialism. And what Catherine has been researching and writing about and talking about is the latest manifestation of the attempt to co-opt Christianity in the service of that war against socialism. When in reality, what they call the best kept secret of the Catholic Church is not just the teaching of Pope Francis, but it goes way back before him to 1891 at the latest, because it goes way before that, all the way back to the Gospels. But in 1841, Leo XIII published a seminal document called Rerum Novarum. And it was an endorsement of labor unions, of the labor union movement, of, in effect, the welfare state by a pope who started that best kept secret of the Catholic Church, which is the Catholic Church's social teaching about social justice that was reiterated in an encyclical in 1931 called Quadragesimo Anno, and subsequently in the document of the Second Vatican Council, 1962 to 1965, on the Church in the Modern World, and subsequently in Mater and Magistra, and after that in Pacem in Terris. These are all encyclicals emphasizing the preferential option for the poor, or what liberation theology came to articulate as the gospel's own preferential option for the poor, which is the foundation of liberation theology. I always define liberation theology as reflection on the following of Christ from the point of view of those committed to the poor and oppressed and committed to making their lives better. So reflection on the following of Christ from the point of view of the poor and the oppressed. That, religiously speaking, has become the enemy of right-wing Christians. And it got its impetus in a very deadly way in the early 1970s under the Reagan administration, who fought against the endorsement of liberation theology that took place in 1968 by the Latin American Bishops Conference at the conference in Medellin, Colombia. And it began, the United States initiated at that time what Noam Chomsky calls the first religious war of the 21st century against the Catholic Church in Latin America. And in that war, and this alludes to what you just said, Rob, 200,000 people in Guatemala, mostly indigenous people, were killed in that war. 100,000 in Nicaragua, 90,000 in El Salvador, and untold thousands, literally untold, in Honduras. So we have this war in Central America, and we are today reaping the results of that war, which destroyed infrastructure, which destroyed entire communities, which gave rise to the drug trade in a very virulent way. We are today in the immigrant crisis, are reaping the results of that war.
0: Catherine, your thoughts?
1: It's so distressing, but also so helpful to hear this broader historical context. Reading some of your work, Mike, it just really puts this all in that necessary broader context. And I think, you know, from my limited perspective, it seems extremely related to me. When I started looking at right-wing Catholics after a career that has long been spent looking at right-wing evangelicals and Christian fundamentalists, there are a lot of similarities, but there are also a lot of differences. And some of the initial incidents that I started looking at involved, you know, individual right-wing Catholics and using certain incidents, actually, that seemed kind of confusing and confounding on their face, and getting, you know, just irate about the recognition of indigenous culture by, you know, parts of the Vatican, and kind of efforts to be culturally sensitive to that. And then not just getting, you know, upset because they were calling this, you're endorsing these sorts of pagan beliefs.
0: Wait. I think we should set this up a little bit with a little bit more background.
1: Sure.
0: First of all, I didn't know that Pope Francis had done the things that he'd done in relationship to indigenous people. And I think it's wonderful because the Catholic Church has a horrible, monstrous history of dealing with indigenous peoples around the world. And so to see that a Pope would actually show respect for them and consideration for them, to me, that's a wonderful thing. I think that we need in today's world, especially with the challenge of climate change, we need to embrace an awful lot of the wisdom of indigenous peoples and the decolonized mind, really. And so tell us a little bit about what the Pope did and how these radical right-wing portions of the church have responded to.
1: A couple of years ago, the Vatican hosted a gathering for church leaders from the Amazon region of South America. So, you know, all of the countries that have part of the Amazon, the biggest of which, of course, is Brazil. And they went to the Vatican and they had a conference that lasted several weeks to talk about a bunch of different things, perhaps the most important of which, how can the church better respect and integrate, and just kind of this term, which Mike can define much better than me, I'm sure, but enculturate, respect and integrate the culture of indigenous people in the Amazon region and globally into the church to, I think Pope Francis's term was how to build a church with an Amazonian face. And as part of that, they had, you know, a number of different events, like any sort of long or conference series will. And some of those cultural events involved indigenous people, having cultural celebrations in front of them. And at one of these, some of the indigenous delegates brought forward these statuettes, which they described as Our Lady of the Amazon. So in a way, this is, you know, in an indigenous reflection of the Virgin Mary. And these were part of this ceremony. And Pope Francis was there and all of this proceeded. And then when the right-wing Catholics who have been angry about Pope Francis basically since he became the Pope, or you know, very soon thereafter, when they saw this, they said, this is paganism. This is the Pope that we've already hated, the first non-European Pope in 1200 years. And here he is bringing these pagan idols into the church. And after that, there was this sort of organized mission by some individual right-wing Catholics, including one that's got a pretty big platform, to go and steal those statuettes and vandalize and destroy them. They threw them into a river, filmed it, put it on YouTube, and kind of celebrated this as like, this is the destruction of these idols. You know, this is saving the church from idolatry. And then, you know, getting back to, in such a long kind of roundabout way, getting back to what I was saying about what Mike's, you know, historical perspective is that when I started looking into this incident, which at first I just found so bizarre, I was confounded to see that the people who had done this and the people who were celebrating this theft and vandalism of these statues, that they weren't just calling it pagan idolatry. They were also, you know, saying this is Marxism. This is an assault on national sovereignty. This is an attempt to elevate pagan earth worship above both national sovereignty and, you know, the one true religion. And it's within kind of the ideology of right-wing Catholicism. And this is where I see what Mike is talking about is so very important. You know, there has long been this enmeshment of hostility to, you know, indigenous people, non-white people in general, the poor, very much so to liberation theology, which was formed to represent and serve and kind of reflect and center these people, the poor and the indigenous, the non-white, the people who have not been the center throughout most of our history. And also these ideas of, you know, this is anti-capitalist, this is, you know, placing the god of environmentalism above, you know, both our right to property and our traditional religion. So all of these things kind of get mixed together in some ways that go back decades. And I think Mike's historical perspective here is really key to understanding any of that.
0: And so Mike, where to talk about that and how that compares to what the original teachings of Jesus.
2: Catherine's remarks lead me to use a strong word in relation to the phenomena that she is describing here within the Catholic Church. It is heretical. The official teaching of the Catholic Church remains, by all official accounts, the teaching of the Second Vatican Council. And that council was held from 1962 to 1965 in Rome. And its documents affirmed the salvific quality of religions like Hinduism, Buddhism, and native religions like the ones that Catherine is describing. Those also are avenues to God. There's no longer any no salvation outside the Catholic Church doctrine. That is the official teaching that the people that Catherine is describing are trying to revive and call true Catholicism in relation to Pope Francis and his teaching. It's not Pope Francis's teaching. This is the teaching of the Second Vatican Council, which, as I said, remains the official teaching of the Catholic Church. And what Catherine was describing with these throwing these so-called idols in the river, this is a continuation of what from the 16th century on was called the Battle of the Virgins that took place in Latin America, where you had the Brown Virgin, the Lady of Guadalupe, over against the Spanish colonizers and the White Virgin there, and the wars between those who resisted colonization, which were mainly indigenous people, with their Virgin of Guadalupe, or their Brown Virgin over against the White Virgin, both of these carrying these statues into battle against one another. So this is a long-standing thing that goes back even further, goes back all the way to the fourth century and Constantine and the co-optation of the teachings of Jesus, Rob, and the accounts of his words and deeds, the co-optation and erasure of those words and deeds by Constantine in the Nicene Creed. We now, have documentary evidence.
0: Just to add some context, Constantine was the emperor of Rome, and he basically decided that he would have more motivated troops in his army if they had a religion behind them. And so he modified Christianity so that it could become a part of his martial culture. Is that right?
2: Yes. And Constantine's, the Council of Nicaea in 325, in its official document, the Nicene Creed, that many of us who continue to go to church end up at our masses reciting every Sunday, erases the words and deeds of Jesus. Think about what the creed says. It goes something like this. I believe in God, the Father Almighty, creator of heaven and earth, and in Jesus Christ, his only Son, our Lord, get this, who was conceived by the Holy Spirit, born of the Virgin Mary, suffered under Pontius Pilate, was crucified. Well, it jumps from his birth to his death without anything in between. That is the account of Jesus' program that is announced, for instance, in chapter 4 of Luke's gospel, I have come to bring good news to the poor, liberty to captives, sight to the blind.
0: Okay, so we need to take a brief show ID now. And when we come back, I want you to talk about what actually Jesus taught that is being done the opposite way now by today's Christians.
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0: And my guest for the show is Catherine Joyce. She is a journalist who has spent much of her career studying evangelicals and fundamentalists. She's written two books, Quiverful, Inside the Christian Patriarchy Movement, and The Child Catchers, Rescue Trafficking and the New Gospel of Adoption. And she is a winner of she's a fellow of the Knight Luce Global Religion. And her website is KatherineJoyce.com, KatherineJoyce.com. Joining us is Mike Ravaj Sewell, who is the author of The Magic Glasses of Critical Thinking, Seeing Through Alternative Facts and Fake News, which is an amazing book that just gets into so many different interesting areas. I didn't comment on Catherine's books, but I don't interview people who I don't think have amazing books. And we're talking about how the far right wing, how Steve Bannon, how QAnon have infected the Catholic Church and evangelicals and fundamentalism. And Mike was just talking about how the Catholic Church was corrupted when it was adopted by Rome, by Constantine in the 4th century at the Council of Nicaea, where the current Bible was parsed out. And tell us about how Jesus' teachings are being reversed. I mean, in our conversations, you and I, Mike, you've talked about how a lot of the things that modern day far-right Christians are doing is the exact opposite of what Jesus has taught. And that's why we've come up with this idea of the devil's Christians, because really they're doing the things that were attributed to what the devil would want.
2: Yes, I like to, in tracing that concept of devil's Christianity or devil's Christians, I like to go back to Luke chapter 4 and the account of Jesus' temptations in the desert, which are in all four of the Gospels, but they're very well articulated in Luke's Gospel. And the third temptation has the devil taking Jesus to a high mountain and showing him all the kingdoms of the earth, something much faster than the dominant institution in Jesus' day, which was the Roman Empire, something much faster than that, all the kingdoms of the world. And the devil says to Jesus, I can give you all of this because it has been given to me to do so if you just fall down and worship me. And Jesus, of course, says, "Begone, Satan. It is written, the Lord God only shall you serve, him only shall you adore." Okay, fast forward to the year 325 in the Council of Nicaea. And the same invitation is offered by the Emperor Constantine to a faction in the Catholic Church that turned out to be the shapers of the Catholic Church and of Christianity subsequently. And instead of refusing the temptation to join forces with empire, those representatives said yes. And in doing so, if you follow the logic of Luke chapter 4, they end up being worshipers of Satan because all of this, the devil says, has been given to me to give to whomever I wish. And they said, "We take it." From that time on, scripturally speaking, the Catholic Church has been worshiping Satan, worshiping the devil, and calling him God, and then inflicting that kind of worship on the rest of us. And that's what we bought into, or that was what was inflicted on us as children in a very abusive way. We took on this worship of a punishing God up there in the sky. That is, George Carlin says, you know, if you disobey these commandments, I'll put you in hell and you'll burn forever. But I love you. This was the God that we embraced. And that might be funny, but it's the truth. So what is being pushed now by the heretics who have departed from the official teaching of the Catholic Church as articulated in the Second Vatican Council, what's being pushed on us now is the gospel of prosperity, the gospel that favors the rich instead of the poor. That is the gospel of empire that Jesus rejected. And we know that Jesus rejected empire because one of the things, and perhaps the only thing that we know for certain that happened to Jesus, was that he was executed by Rome in the form of crucifixion, which was a form of capital punishment reserved for those who were rebels against Rome. I'm talking about political rebels, rebels against Rome. So that is all erased in this kind of prosperity gospel and this endorsement of empire.
0: So we've got some history. Catherine, how does this compare with what's happening now with Steve Bannon and QAnon and what's going on both within the Catholic Church and in the evangelical fundamentalists?
1: That's a big question. Yeah, I mean, it's so interesting to hear. I looked up Battle of the Virgins, Mike, to bookmark that, to read more about that later, because that was news to me. I think it certainly, you know, is here today in radically different interpretations of what on the face is supposed to be the same religion. I think you see these divides within most Christian faiths. I mean, I think there are, you know, evangelicals are dominated by right-wing evangelicals. They are certainly the loudest voices, certainly the loudest voices in politics, but they aren't the only voices. I think certainly in, you know, mainline Protestant churches, you see, you know, a huge kind of political diversity. And you, I think, are starting to see, in reference to, you know, some of Mike's work, talking about how kind of liberatory visions of Christianity can be reclaimed by left political movements. I mean, I think that you certainly are seeing some groups trying to do that. I mean, the Poor People's Campaign is very much all about, you know, that sort of different vision. And Catholic, liberal, left-wing, progressive movements, poor people's movements, or kind of just mission within the Catholic Church is very long-standing. But I also think you are seeing kind of across all of these a sort of war for territory, a war for, you know, just to win this fight of left versus right. I mean, I feel like it's extremely pronounced right now in the Catholic Church, maybe for a number of reasons. I mean, a kind of an interesting corollary to all of this is some of the people who are the loudest voices when it comes to right-wing and far-right Catholicism are converts to Catholicism. Some of those converts are expressing, you know, the most extremely zealous perspective, on what is and is not

0: when it comes to these sorts of struggles about which vision is going to win out in other religions as well.
1: You know, it reminds what you said about this battle. It reminds me, I was at a conference of Take Back America, a progressive group, maybe 2005, and Bill Moyers was speaking about how there's a class war going on. And he said, and we're losing. And we're not even recognizing that we're in a war. And I think that what you're saying, what both of you said about how these wars have happened, these battles, is that we've got to realize it and somehow we've got to stand up to them. And, you know, in a sense, I have this concern. Well, is what would Jesus say about that? What would Jesus say about being in a war, about fighting back?
2: What strikes me, I get to that question, that one of the reasons why liberation theology has not prevailed and that it seems to be dead now is that it is dead now. That is, its proponents and the people who endorsed it at the grassroots, union leaders, sociologists, teachers, ordinary farmers. One of the reasons why they're no longer influenced by liberation theology is that they are dead. As I said, those numbers are astounding. The 200,000 in Guatemala, et cetera, those numbers are astounding. And also the killing of that liberation theology team of six Jesuit priests in El Salvador at the University of El Salvador, the killing of them has intimidated anybody who even thinks about liberation theology from talking about it, organizing according to it, and the safe avenue has become this domesticated heretical form of Christianity.
1: See, I think that we have to stand up to them, and we have to be able to basically have a unified message that these people are the devil's Christians, and that they are serving the devil. And I'm not, and Catherine, you told me you're a secular, and I'm a secular Jew, and I also have concerns about Orthodox Jews as well, because, you know, you wrote an awful lot about patriarchy, a great lot about patriarchy in your book, Quiverful. And, you know, if they got what they wanted, women would not work. It would, they're like the Taliban, really, what we're facing now in Afghanistan, right?
0: As a secular person, I don't, you know, I don't think it's my place to say who's a legitimate Christian or not.
1: I'm struggling with that too, being a Jew, but, you know, I'm looking at the teachings and I'm learning from Mike and others. And it just seems to me like what these people are calling them, who are calling themselves Christians, are doing, the way they're acting, the way they're treating other people, it's really far from who they purport themselves to be.
0: I mean, I think regardless of labels, you know, I think that it really behooves us all to pay attention to these movements and these subcultures, movements that, you know, are often treated as too marginal or too fringe to pay attention to. The patriarchy work that Rob is referring to is my first book, which was published now a very long time ago, back in 2009, but on a subculture within fundamentalist evangelical circles in the US, that these are overlapping kind of movements, but that called itself variously the Quiverful movement or the Christian patriarchy movement. Many of them were involved in far right wing homeschooling and very much were a very purist, extremely rigid expression of, you know, Christian right ideas about a lot of things. But whereas I think, you know, there's this common temptation to say that's the fringe, you can ignore it. I think within a lot of these movements, you know, broad movements like the Christian right, I think it's more important to see these sorts of subcultures and groups as a vanguard. They are expressing sometimes, you know, an ultimate sort of destination. They might be getting there earlier than others, or they're showing kind of the logic of the movement. You know, there was a broader, more mainstream version of patriarchy within, you know, more mainstream

0: conservative evangelicalism called complementarianism. It's the idea that men and women have these separate but supposedly equal biblically ordained roles. And, you know, the people, the theologians who were advocating this were a lot more mainstream and much more respected than, you know, the people who were leading the self-described patriarchy movement. But a lot of it boiled down to the same thing. I mean, the complementarianism leaders wrote books saying this is a job that's acceptable for women. This is a job that's not. Maybe it's okay for a woman to be a city planner, even though she's like, you know, writing traffic rules that men will have to obey. It's not okay for her to be a cop because she might be giving tickets to men. That sort of thing is not that far away from, you know, the patriarchy movement itself.
1: It's a lot what you see among the Haredi, the ultra-Orthodox Jews in New York and in Israel too.
0: Anecdotally, I can say yes, though it's not something that I have studied or reported on myself. Yeah.
1: Can people escape? Can people get out of the Quiverful movement?
0: They sure do. I mean, I've spoken to a lot of them, and I've particularly spoken to a lot of young people who left. The Quiverful movement, it took its name from the Bible, and its whole idea was that families should demonstrate their pro-life principles, their anti-abortion principles, by having as many children as possible, because that is demonstrating, you know, the purest form of this truth that, you know, every child should be welcomed, that, you know, every child is a gift from God and you can't turn down a gift from God. So they saw themselves as living out the most kind of pure anti-abortion witness. And also they saw their children were going to be like arrows in a warrior's quiver. They were going to go out and remake the culture. And this is just shot through all of the literature of this movement, this idea that children are arrows for God. They're gonna go out, they'll allow Christians to, you know, kind of one of their famous early phrases was reclaim San Francisco for the faithful, you know, make, you know, damned, you know, Babylon of San Francisco, you know, this Christian paradise again, for example. And so there was like a huge emphasis in the movement that you have a lot of children, you homeschool them, you don't let the daughters go off to college, you kind of have a heavy hand in arranging their marriages and make sure that they do exactly the same thing, that they become mothers to many children, homeschool, raise their kids to stay within the faith. And then eventually, you're just on this path of demographic destiny. You win because you have more kids than everyone else and you've kept them in the fold. But, you know, one and a half generations in, there have been mass defections of children who were raised in this movement, leaving, you know, when they became teenagers or young adults. A lot of times, even after they were sent to, you know, some of the fundamentalists, the most rigidly fundamentalist colleges that there are that were set up explicitly to serve homeschooled children and keep them in line. But they go and, you know, they become their own people. Some of them started what has now become a pretty mature movement of ex-homeschoolers who are critiquing homeschooling, critiquing the lack of regulation that continues to exist around homeschooling, but certainly did when they were growing up. And you know, they witnessed people getting abused or being educationally neglected or physically and emotionally neglected. There are people who, you know, left the Quiverful movement. A number of them have, you know, written books. There is now a very flourishing in a more kind of mainstream setting than just the Quiverful movement. There is a flourishing ex-evangelical or ex-evangelical movement online of people who are just raised in, I say just, but, you know, compared to Quiverful, who were raised evangelical or kind of fundamentalist evangelical and have departed from that. Sometimes that's led to a break with their families, sometimes it's not, but they have formed a really vibrant community online and they're telling their stories. I mean, I think if you used the hashtag Xvangelical on social media, you will find an awful lot of them. They have podcasts, they have blogs, they have shows, they, you know, a number of them. One prominent writer, Chrissy Stroop, writes a lot for different publications about the ex-evangelical movement. So certainly people leave and find their voices and find places to speak.
1: Okay, so we need to do another brief show ID and then we'll be back. And I'd like you to talk a little bit more about how these people change their lives.
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1: My guest for this show is Catherine Joyce. She's the author of two books, Quiverful, Inside the Christian Patriarchy Movement and the Child Catchers, Rescue Trafficking and the New Gospel of Adoption. She's a journalist who focuses on fundamentalism and evangelicals. She's written for the New York Times, for Slate, The Atlantic, Salon. She's a Knight Loose Fellow in Global Religion. And my other guest is Mike Revaz-Soul, who's the author of The Magic Glasses of Critical Thinking. He's a former liberation theologist, and he's my go-to expert on the history of Christianity and liberation theology. So, Catherine, you were talking about these people who leave these ultra-fundamentalist faiths, and how do they do it? What are some of the common threads in the pattern of their leaving, or where they go, or how they end up, the struggles they have to deal with to get out?
0: I'm sure that everybody's journey is particular. I spoke back when I was really involved in reporting on the Quiverful movement. I spoke a lot with a woman named Vicki Garrison, who later went on to found a website. I believe it's inactive now, but called No Longer Quivering. Referring back to that movement, Quiverful. And she was a mother of, I believe, 8 children, though it's been a little bit, so I could be getting it wrong. And I'm sharing her story because she has shared her story very publicly and written about it and became a notable expert on this movement in her own right. But I recall that, you know, talking to her about her story early on, and she talked about how, I think, you know, around the 7th child that she was having, she had had an extremely traumatic and dangerous birth with one of her last children. And her doctor told her, you know, you really can't have more children. This is going to be something that could be deadly serious for your health. But in her own words, she didn't feel that she was empowered to say no, even though, you know, she was exhausted. She was a lot of these women are just run unbelievably ragged. A lot of them are raising these very large families with very limited resources. And, you know, often it seemed pretty absent help from the fathers, you know, who were there, who were the patriarchs, but, you know, within that worldview are not doing the hands-on child raising or running of a household. And so she did not feel that she had the right, that it was God had the right to say yes or no to whether or not she got pregnant and, you know, had another child. And you know, this was a sort of scenario that I heard a number of times, either spoke to women about or read about, kind of even more extreme situations where people, you know, really put their health and their lives in jeopardy to follow through on these beliefs and this conviction. Ultimately, I believe she began a correspondence with a family member who was not part of this movement, and who I, you know, believe had a very different perspective, I believe was secular, but certainly had very different politics. And they kind of had correspondence going back and forth, to some extent, I think, trying to convert each other. And I think it made her question, ultimately, over time, it made her question some of the beliefs that she had come to endorse. And so I think in her case, and I think for a number of people, the presence, the availability of somebody else out there who is welcoming in some sense, who is kind of willing to give them a place to land or not look at them with scorn, is certainly something in helping people leave. Because I think, you know, certainly for the women in the queerful movement, leaving basically meant getting shunned in an old-fashioned sense. They would be leaving behind their church community, their kind of all of their community, and they would not just be like getting a divorce in, you know, some other circle. Like, they would be considered such a terrible influence, such a polluting influence, that basically nobody from their former life is likely to speak to them unless and until they leave themselves. And also because, you know, for these women, you know, if they have half dozen or more children, and they've been homeschooling most of the time, that has been their work for years. They don't have a professional resume that's going to help them land a job, even though they've been, you know, working their tails off for years, doing almost nothing but work. They don't have the sort of work history that can help you set up a new life. So, you know, there's deep vulnerability in leaving these sort of kind of total communities. And yet people do it. You know, a number of these women have done it. A lot of their teenage and adult children did it. Sometimes, you know, one child goes away to college, and, you know, I reported on some stories where an adult child raised in a very, you know, rigid fundamentalist household helped their younger sibling run away after that, because the younger sibling was, you know, expressing, hey, things got even worse after you went away to school. The stories are as varied as, you know, the individual lives, as always, but it's a hard thing that a lot of people nonetheless have done because they felt strongly enough about it.
1: But you just gave a couple of examples. All women, do men leave?
0: Yes. Yeah. No, certainly. I've spoken to, you know, what people who were at the time, young adult men, who grew up in these large homeschooling families. You know, some of the people who ended up leading these sort of ex-homeschoolers blogging community and sort of network that grew up, some of them were men. I think more of them were women. I think there's interesting dynamics behind that. I mean, I think certainly oldest girls in these big traditionalist families get a huge amount of work expectation put on them. They're basically expected to be kind of the mother's helper, and it makes it very hard for them to do other things. So I think, you know, some of them said, enough, I am not going to live this punishing life I watched my mother live. But definitely, you know, there are quite a number of men who left as well.
1: So we've got about two minutes left. Anything particular you want to finish up with either one of you?
3: Well, I would say, just adding to what Catherine has just said so well, that the leaving we're talking about is much, much bigger, a bigger phenomenon than what we're describing. I'm talking about leaving of the churches, not just the Catholic Church, but churches in general. People are leaving in droves. I was a Catholic priest, and the thousands of Catholic priests after the Second Vatican Council left because the church its teaching no longer spoke to them. And I belong to an Irish order called the Society of St. Columban. It was founded in 1918. And in 2018, we had a reunion of priests and ex-priests. And the head of the Columban Society of St. Columban at that time talked about what happened in the last 100 years, what has happened. And one of the phenomena, here he is an Irishman, speaking to a group of basically Irishmen, one of the phenomena was the secularization of Ireland itself. He called Ireland a post-Christian society. So in effect, Ireland has left the church. My children have left the church. It no longer speaks to them. I have left the priesthood. There has been a huge exodus. And why? Because we no longer respond to the kind of fundamentalist teaching that we were raised in. Catholicism, think about it, was also largely fundamentalist as I grew up in it. And it remains extremely patriarchal. And that extreme patriarchalism is unacceptable to people today.
0: I think that's spot on. And I think, you know, what Mike was saying is, I hadn't even thought to bring it to that place, but I believe some numbers just came out a couple of months ago that for the first time, there is the, you know, there is a minority of religious believers in the US. So a pretty big shift. So things are definitely changing in larger ways than these individual stories.
1: Okay, so we're gonna wrap. Catherine Joyce, CatherineJoyce.com. Thank you, Mike Rivard-Sewell. Thank you so much. It's been a great conversation.
3: Thank you. Thanks, Catherine. Thank you. Thanks, Rob.
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3: 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This is a show to help you understand your money better, and I've got some great topics today. Now, I'll tell you, some of what we're going to talk about today is a little bit more detailed than some of my topics, but they're incredibly important. Because as interesting and fun as the stock market is, the bond market often sends us signals that we need to be paying attention to. So I want you to understand what some of those signals are, and I want to help you recognize why they are significant. So we're going to talk about the market and economic update. In the legislative update, we're going to look at business interest deduction changes. In the Plan Your Prosperity segment, we're going to talk about football and finance because we want to be able to have a little fun on this show. And then finally, the Ask Peggy segment is going to tie back to the first section, and it's going to talk about bonds versus bond funds and why sometimes they may not act the way you think they would. So let's get started with the bulls and bears market and economic update. This is for the week ending August 21st, 2026. I am taping this show on August 24th, that's Monday morning, so my information is no later than that. But last week was kind of a lurching week in the market, with the Dow closing down about 0.8%, the S&P 500 closing down a little less than 1.5%, and the NASDAQ closing down a little more than 2%. Gold increased by 5.18%, and oil, West Texas Intermediate Crude, the front month price, went up 5.15%, and the price was $86.64 at the close of Friday. Now, we've had some changes over the weekend, and it looks like there may be a little bit more possibility that forces inside Iran are disagreeing with each other, which might, in an optimistic world, lead to the price of oil going down and leading to some settlement like with the Strait of Hormuz. But I will tell you that the hardliners in Iran most of the time just ignore what the moderates say. So I wouldn't get real excited about it, but it has brought the price of oil down a little bit this morning. The dollar closed down about 0.8%. While the 10-year Treasury yield went up 3.9%, and as of the close on Friday, it was 4.736%. The aggregate bond fund dropped 0.12%. Bitcoin had a huge week, and we'll talk about why in just a second, but it was up a little over 23%, and the volatility index went up about 6.18%. So last week was not a great week for the bond market. And you can tell because the 10-year Treasury yield went up 3.9%. And that led Scott Bessent, the Secretary of the Treasury, to increase buying back 30-year bonds at a greater rate than they were. So there are government agencies that buy and sell bonds to try to keep the money flow doing what it needs to do. And the money flow needs to be discouraging inflation, encouraging productivity. And one of the goals of especially the Department of Treasury is to control the interest rates. Now, remember, the Fed is only charged with unemployment and inflation. And the Fed is not nearly as likely to make a change in interest rates because the rates are getting too high. So what Scott Bessent did last week, he's increased the amount of buybacks of longer-term bonds by $14 billion. That sounds like a lot. It's actually not a huge number. But the idea was that by buying bonds, it would make the interest rates drop. Let me explain how that works. Because the interest rates on the bonds were high, the Treasury Department wanted to do something to lower their rates. When they buy bonds, that increases demand, right? Because when you buy, it's showing demand. Now, interest rates and demand tend to work opposite of each other. So if there's a lot of demand for something, you don't have to pay as much to get it because the demand and the interest rates work counter. So if everybody wants it, the interest rates don't have to be as high because if everybody wants it, they're going to want it no matter what the interest rates are. So that when demand goes up, people can get away with paying less interest. The government can get away with paying less interest. And the whole goal of this was to increase the demand so the rate that needed to be paid would drop. Unfortunately, the market didn't respond to that the way the Treasury Department wanted, and I suspect the way the president wanted, because rather than rates dropping, rates went up. They dropped the day of the announcement, but they started going back up later. Now, why is that dangerous? I mean, we know that it's hard on people because, so the week before last, the 30-year market rate had been 6.67, and although it dropped to 6.65, there is a long-term projection of interest rates going up. If you track the data, they're going up, they're not going down the way it would be easier for people. So if you need to go get a 30-year conventional mortgage, you're paying more interest than you were 6 months ago. That's hard on people. That's because rates are going up. If you need to go buy a car and you're paying interest on your car, you're paying more car interest than you were 6 months ago. And that's also really hard on people. So by trying to buy the bonds and raise the amount that people were wanting to buy, raising the demand, that was supposed to lower interest rates, and it didn't work. Now, I know if you've listened to this show for a while, you know I haven't been really comfortable with how the market's been acting. I feel like it's been on a bit of a sugar high, and that some of the things that are going up seem to be going up awfully fast. Is it a bubble? Probably. Do I have any idea when that bubble is going to break? I do not. But now we're getting a secondary impact in the bond market. The bond market is really, really boring compared to the stock market. But the bond market is actually what blew up. It was the fixed income market that blew up in 2008. And when it blew up, it blew up the stock market too. But the stock market didn't cause it. The stock market was impacted by the bond market. And that's not something people talk about very much. But if you want to read wonky stuff, you can go look it up. As the bond market gets a little bit odder, it worries me a little bit more. And the idea that Treasury would make a move and the bond market wouldn't be impressed just suggests that we should keep our eye on things, watch your allocation, make sure you're invested the way you think you are, and just be aware that it might get a little choppy.
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3: Welcome back to the legislative update of the Ask Peggy About Your Finances show. And I want to talk today just for a minute about some changes to business interest deduction rules that might be beneficial if you are a small business owner and even an intermediate business owner. So it is now going to be easier to deduct business interest as long as you follow some more basic rules. There were some business interest deductions that were eliminated from 2022 to 2024, but they were put back into the 2025 One Big Beautiful Bill Act. So One Big Beautiful Bill allows more business interest to be deducted than had been allowed for the previous 3 years. So here is the first thing I'm going to say about this. This is just as complicated as the day is long. So if you are a business owner and you pay interest, you need to talk to your CPA. And if you're a business owner and you have interest and you don't have a CPA, you probably ought to consider getting one because your business structure is fairly complicated and you shouldn't take tax advice from somebody you're listening to on the radio, namely me. But I do want to point out to you that there have been some changes. Now, in order to deduct business interest, it cannot exceed the business interest income for the taxable year, 30% of the ATI, which is the adjusted taxable income for the taxable year, and if the taxpayer has a floor plan financing interest expense for the taxable year. And typically that involves a revolving line of credit that the business owner can use to buy expensive things. So those are technical, those are complicated, but if you are a business owner and you have business interest expense, it absolutely will be in your best interest to see if you can deduct more than you could before, because when you want to buy something that's expensive for your business, or if you need to buy something. I had a veterinarian once who needed to buy an MRI machine. It was crazy expensive, but by doing it, she was going to be able to raise her level of veterinary care to the next level, and it was going to pay for itself, just not in the first month. So she acquired the MRI machine through financing, like we tend to do with the expensive things that we buy. And this rule would help her with that interest expense. And as she suspected, the MRI machine paid for itself. It was a very good decision, but it cost money. So if you have expensive expenses in your business and you have interest expense in your business, then talk to your CPA about the changes that happened under the One Big Beautiful Bill Act and see if you can save some money.
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3: Welcome back to the Plan Your Prosperity segment of the Ask Peggy About Your Finances show. And since we've been talking about the weeds of Treasury buybacks and the weeds of changes to the tax code, I thought we all needed a palate cleanser. And it is almost time for football in Norman, Oklahoma. Today is the college students' first official day back on campus, which means Norman's going to be crowded and you'll wait for a restaurant, and I don't like anything better. So let's talk a little bit about how winning football games are similar to things you need to do with your finances. And I will tell you, this is a three-part series. The first is going to talk about offense. Then my next show, I'm going to talk about defense. And then finally, I'm going to talk about special teams. So I just love college football. I like college football better than professional football. Although when we get into the playoffs, I'll watch professional football, especially if the college ball is just about done. I like the tailgating. I like the team colors. I like wearing the t-shirts. I like everything in the world about college football. And the offense of a football game does some things that would really be helpful if you applied them to your money. So the first thing you have to do with offense is be proactive. You've got to have a plan. And whether you're trying to win the game or win your money game, you've got to know what you're doing. And that first piece involves creating a budget. Now, I'm not crazy about the word budget. So if you just want to call it cash flow, I am equally good with that. You need to look at your income and your spending, and then you need to categorize your spending and make sure that money that doesn't have to be spent isn't going out the door on too many things that you don't need. You need to look at your rent and your utilities and your house payment, maybe your car payment, probably all of those bills you have to pay, including food. Now, food doesn't have to be eating out, but you still always need to include your food. When you get all of those different categories organized, you see how much money you have to have every month to survive. That amount becomes the basis of your emergency fund, because your emergency fund doesn't need to cover discretionary shopping, but it certainly needs to include your utilities. It also can be a guide when you're trying to decide how much insurance you need. If you're trying to buy insurance, you need to know how much your surviving spouse would need if something happened to you. And the very best way to start that is by looking at what you're spending now. And then finally, what you're spending today will impact what you're going to spend in retirement. I always get very nervous when people say, oh, I'm going to spend this much in retirement. And I ask them how they chose the number, and they don't really know. They just kind of pulled it out of the air. If you want to know what you're going to spend in retirement, it's going to look really similar to what you're spending today. Some bills may drop off. Some bills may add on, But the best place to start is what today's spending is. And as you're trying to create a successful offensive strategy, you've got to do that. The next thing you should do is fund your company retirement plan if you have one. You should at least fund it up to the level of the match, because that's 100% free money, free return that you get. So if your boss matches 3%, you should put in 3%, and now you have 6%. Even if you're not crazy about your plan offerings, even if you wish the expenses associated with the funds was a little bit lower, free money is free money, and you should take advantage of it. If you don't have a company retirement plan, or you're absolutely insistent on not using it, then you'll want to fund an individual retirement account from a young age, because at $6,000, $7,000, or $8,000 a year, you know, depending on which year you're funding and how old you are, that's probably not going to be enough for your retirement. It's a complicated formula. We'll talk about that calculation on a different show, because I don't want to get too far into the weeds here. So maybe what you do is you take advantage of your company match. Maybe you also open an IRA and you fund that too. But in any case, you have got to start saving money for your future, because if you don't, you're not going to get to retire. Then finally, you move your financial football by looking at your investment portfolio holdings. That's called an asset allocation, which most of us call investment choices. It should match your risk tolerance level. Your risk tolerance level should have been compared to the rate of return you need to meet the financial goal for that money. So if you want to be conservative, but that rate of return doesn't get you where you need to be, you've got to create a solution to that, which could be funding it more or retiring later, or maybe raising your risk tolerance level a little bit and taking a little bit more risk. Don't go too aggressive, but you still might want to look at it. Also look at any fees associated with what you own. 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Now, nothing is free. 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They just don't take commission. And maybe that's good for your situation, maybe that's not, and maybe you can't find a fee-only person in your area with the size of your portfolio. But you need to look at all of it and know what all of it is, and then you can make decisions and choices as your circumstance allows. Now, there's more to having a successful finance offense than these three things. But if you do these three things, it's really going to put you in a good situation, and you will be more prosperous in the long run.
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3: Welcome back to the Ask Peggy section of the Ask Peggy About Your Finances show. And today, because I didn't make the bonds confusing enough in the first section, I want to talk a little bit about the difference in owning bonds and bond funds and why they might respond differently. So let's talk a little bit about what would happen if you bought an actual bond. You would buy it at a price, maybe $1,000, maybe a little bit more, maybe a little bit less. You would hold the bond until it matured, and you would get the interest from the bond twice a year according to the terms of the bond. When you sold the bond, you would sell it for $1,000, and that's pretty much a fixed price. So the beginning price adjusts, The interest rate, also called the yield, does not adjust. And then the final price is $1,000. With that information, you can figure out what your actual return is for the time you hold the bond. Because if you buy it for less than $1,000 and you get $1,000 when you sell it, not only do you get the yield, but you get a little bit more. If you buy a bond for more than $1,000 and you sell it for $1,000, then you get a little bit less than the yield that you get twice a year. So you buy it, you hold it, you sell it when it matures. Now, if you've bought a bond and you sell it early, you're going to get whatever price that bond is going for. So if you buy a bond and you buy it for, let's say, less than $1,000, and then when you get to the going rate is $1,000, then you would actually get that profit and you might get it earlier. But maybe you buy it at par or $1,000 and it drops in price, your yield would be less, and how much you get would depend upon the selling price of the bond. For many people, buying individual bonds is a bad option because they're very expensive. So most people, when they buy bonds, they buy bond mutual funds. And bond mutual funds have a risk that you don't have if you buy the bond itself and you hold it till maturity. So if you buy a bond fund and interest rates go up, the value of your bond fund is going to drop. Because when you bought your bond and you got your interest rate, it was less than what the equivalent bond is paying today. You've got to do these with equivalent funds, so government agencies or investment grade corporate. You can't cherry pick and compare a government bond fund to a corporate bond fund, or you'll screw the whole thing up. You're always looking at similar funds. So if rates go up, your bond fund, the principal of it, is going to drop because your person who is the bond fund manager is going to likely sell those bonds at a loss, or if it's passively managed, it will just play itself out and not make as much. So the going price of the fund drops. If interest rates fall, then the price of your bond fund is going to go up. So that's the price you buy and sell for. I'm not talking about yield right now. I'm only talking about the going price of the bond. Where that can get even trickier is too many people are told that bonds are safe. Well, bonds have different risks than stocks, and they have smaller standard deviations or variances around their average return. So by that definition, they're safer, but they can still lose money. And I'm absolutely convinced most people don't know that. So that if they own a bond fund and it starts to lose money, then they may freak out and call their advisor and say, sell it now, and not even listen to what the advisor is trying to say. Or perhaps the advisor doesn't know either. That happens sometimes. So then when you get a lot of selling pressure on any security, the price continues to drop more than it should. Eventually, the price drop in your bond mutual fund will be fixed by the higher yielding bonds that go into your fund, but most people don't have that kind of patience. So you need to be aware that in a rising interest rate environment, your bond fund is going to lose money, at least initially. In a falling interest rate environment, your bond fund is going to make money, at least initially. So it's really important you understand this so you're not caught off guard.
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1: 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And remember, prosperity is

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1: Welcome, friends, to another edition of Economic Update, a weekly program devoted to the economic dimensions of our lives and those of our children. I'm your host, Richard Wolf. Today's program is devoted to socialism. Yes, I know, we are hearing more and more about socialism here in the United States. The recent elections added more socialists to the U.S. Congress, and there are more coming. And that has meant that people have kind of woken up, might even say they are woke in a certain way, to the return of socialism to the political conversations here in the United States. Clearly, I'm glad of it. I'm happy to see it. Why? Because for the last 75 years, there's been effectively a taboo, a ban, as bad as most religious institutions have ever banned the people they couldn't tolerate to listen to. It was called the Cold War, but it didn't stop very much, even though the Cold War ended with the implosion of the Soviet Union that happened now 35 years ago, and still we had it. And it meant something, this closing down the whole discussion of socialism. For most of the time, since 1945, anything having to do with the Soviet Union, our great enemy, we were told, which was Marxism, anarchism, socialism, communism, and you can fill in a few more, were all banned as equally terrible, awful, and evil. Well, socialism is an enormously important movement around the world. It didn't stop elsewhere the way it did here, almost nowhere the way it did here, which means while we think socialism is newly emergent, it isn't. It's just new here, and even here it wasn't before 1945 the way it did become afterwards. So I've got to talk about this, and part of my task has to be to kind of bring people up to date, if they haven't done it for themselves, about all the evolutions of understanding of socialism that kept growing and developing over the last 75 years, everywhere else, except in a United States that couldn't face that reality. Okay, so let's go. Socialism begins roughly two centuries ago, maybe a little bit more, but it isn't that old. It comes into being right together with modern capitalism, which is a relationship you should be clear about in your mind. Capitalism grew out of feudalism, a system before. That was when the economy was organized by lords and serfs. There was no market in labor power. Nobody went around selling their ability to work 5 days a week, and none of that. You were born in a certain area. If your parents were the serfs of a local lord, you, as the child, were likewise a serf of the local lord.

worked on the land the Lord assigned to your family until you died. You didn't go around getting paid a wage by an employer. There were no such things. Radically different. Capitalism broke out of that system. It replaced the Lord and serf organizing of the economy with the employer-employee. It freed, in quotation marks, the worker from being tied to the land and the Lord into which he was born. It made the worker free, but then he had to go find someone to pay him. In the old feudal days, the Lord took care of what was his property, a little bit like he took care of his horse. He took care of his peasants, his serfs. Under capitalism, no, you were free, but that freedom was a problem. Anyway, capitalism is what emerged out of the revolts of feudalism. By the way, those revolts were bloody and violent. The civil wars in Britain in the 17th century.

the proclamation declaring that the slaves weren't slaves anymore. As of this hour, on this day, they were free people. The serfs were freed. Capitalism replaced feudalism. And it did it with a promise. Very, very important. It promised the mass of people. Because, you know, the capitalists were, as they always are, a minority. The people who have money, the capitalists, who can invest it to make more money, that's always a small minority. And they knew if they were going to succeed in breaking out of feudalism, which they had to do because the feudal lords kept limiting them, attacking them, making it impossible for them to invest their money and grow their businesses. In order to defeat the feudals, they had to get the mass of the serfs on their side. The feudals tried to keep them there. So they broke away. And they promised things to the mass of people. What did they promise? Well, the French Revolution. They had those three slogan words that appeared everywhere. Liberty, equality, fraternity. You know who were deeply moved by those slogans? The first leaders of the United States. The Adams, Jefferson, all of them. They were caught up in these spectacular promises. We're going to bring a new world, a world of liberty, equality, and fraternity. And the American Revolution added democracy. Those were the four promises. We will all be equal. Thomas Jefferson's view for America was a nation of farmers and craftspeople, individuals. Not big manors run by feudal lords. No, no, no. Little businesses. He got the idea from a British revolutionary named John Locke, who said an economy should be organized so that each man, they only dealt in men, women were invisible, each man should have only as much wealth as he himself can work with. The farm should not be bigger than what the person on the farm could do. No employer with lots of employees, not the vision for America of Thomas Jefferson. Now, he lost out. And in that losing out, I have my message. Capitalism promised, but never could deliver, liberty, equality, fraternity, and democracy. Which meant that right from the beginning, right from capitalism emerges out of feudalism in Europe in the 18th century, in the United States in the 19th century, right from the beginning, there were people who said, wait a minute, we're bringing in capitalism, but we're not bringing in liberty, equality, fraternity, and democracy. That became a struggle. That became a debate. Wait a minute, we're not doing it. We're allowing some people to have wealth that accumulates so that they can employ other people. That's not equality. And what people with money can do is not what people without money can do. It showed up in the American Constitution right at the beginning. Who's allowed to vote? Well, the decision made was to allow only a minority of Americans at that time fighting for the revolution, many of them dying in the revolution, could not vote. Voting was limited to white people, male persons, and owners of property. Those were a minority in our country at the time. And that right away signaled that the people who were interested in developing capitalism, the ability to make money by employing other people and plowing that money back in, all of that was not acceptable to many of the people who wanted the capitalist revolution because they thought it would bring liberty,

equality, fraternity, and democracy. And those people who demanded that are the people whose thinking evolved into, early in the 19th century, a new movement that was not pro-feudal, didn't want to go back to feudalism, accepted capitalism, but wanted a better kind of new capitalist society. Those people later on evolved, it took some time, into a group of people who were critical of capitalism. Why? Because they figured out that the problem standing in the way of liberty, equality, fraternity, and democracy was capitalism itself. That the revolution that had brought capitalism out of feudalism hadn't gone far enough. It was the capitalists, the people who were rich and powerful because they had the money to be employers, who were holding back what was promised. That's when socialism began. It was the critique of capitalism made by the people who had fought for that capitalism, who had been part of the revolution out of feudalism, the heroes, in many cases, of that revolution, became the critics when that what they fought for didn't deliver what it had promised. Okay, we've come to the end of the first half of today's show. In our second half, which we'll go to in a moment, we're going to talk about how that movement of critique of capitalism, how and why it has evolved from that point 2 centuries ago to where we are now.

0: Welcome back, friends, to the second half of today's economic update. Devoting our entire program to the discussion of socialism, I want to pick up early in the 19th century, middle of the 19th century, as the socialist movement identifies itself, comes to use that word to define what? To define the people who are critical of capitalism, not in the interest of going back to feudalism or slavery or anything before. These are progressive people who want to move forward, but they want to deliver on capitalism's promise, the liberty, equality, fraternity, and democracy. And the problem they have is that capitalism not only doesn't deliver those things, but really delivers something very different, full of enormous problems, which I'm going to sketch now, because the problems that fueled the initial socialists of the early 19th century remain, basically, the problems that animate socialists today. Number one, capitalism has a tendency towards inequality. It makes some people rich and other people poor. Now, it used to be a difficult point for me to make to people because they like to believe, particularly here in America, that we're all in the big middle class. And you know, for a while in the 20th century, after World War II was over, you could kind of make that case because the American working class really did, for a short time, achieve remarkable high standards of living. But that's all gone. In this country, a few weeks ago, we celebrated, our media anyway, that one of us was going to become a trillionaire. You know, Elon Musk. Yeah, that's true. But at the same time, millions of Americans are living paycheck to paycheck. The problems of our economy are staggering. The loss of benefits from the government, the loss of security in your job. It's been pretty rough now for decades and no sign of it changing. In other words, the tendency to inequality, even though it's interrupted from time to time when people rise up like they did in the 1930s, nonetheless, pretty soon the tendency resumes. And with extreme wealth goes political corruption. No, I don't mean the kind where you bribe the fellow to do something. I mean the corruption that comes when political parties depend on donations from rich people to function. And by now, both our major parties do that, which allows the people with wealth to control the politics, which of course they want to do because that's how they protect their wealth. So the capitalism that makes some very wealthy then creates the corruption of the politics, so the people who have votes can't do anything about the situation. Socialists focus on that. The second problem capitalism has and has never solved is what it calls the business cycle, the fluctuations, the upturns, the downturns, the recessions, the depressions, the inflations, the economy up, the economy down. That creates enormous insecurity for everybody who has a job. You can't know whether next year the business will or will not be in a crisis. The crises come on average every 4 to 7 years, so you're going to have many of them to get through in your lifetime. People are upset about that. They don't like that. They don't want that. And then there's a despoiling of our climate and our natural environment, which has become an important part of culture, particularly in the last 50 years. Well, that's enough. That, what I've just summarized, blocks liberty, equality, fraternity, or democracy. We don't have a democracy because we don't allow really a one-person, one-vote participation. Musk has said he's going to give Mr. Trump and the Republicans $100 million. I can't do that. I don't have that. I can't influence anybody the way Mr. Musk can. Where's the democracy? Where's the equality? And liberty? I'm not at liberty to participate in my government the way Mr. Musk is. The system didn't work. And the socialists are the movement that emerges that says that. And it really got going by the middle of the 19th century. It's about 150 years ago. It's not that long. One of the first things that socialists did is split over something. And that's very important because that continues to be an issue. The split happens in the 1860s, and it occurs between those that are socialists and want to change the economy in order to build a better society, to go beyond not just lord and serf, but beyond employer and employee to a new economic system that will build in the liberty, equality, fraternity that capitalism promised but never delivered. Then there were other socialists that said, no, the real obstacle to what we want isn't so much the economics, although we see your point there, they said. It's the government. It's the government that really holds us down. And we've got to smash that government, get rid of it. Those people were called anarchists, and they had developed movements together with the socialists, but there was this difference of opinion. Should you focus on the economic structure, or should you focus on battling the government? When Karl Marx emerges as the great thinker of socialism, he works together with the great thinker of anarchism at that time in the 19th century, a Russian named Bakunin. Marx was German. All across Europe, this issue was fought out. And ever since, anarchists and socialists have sometimes worked together, sometimes disagreed, and worked apart and been angry at each other. We want to focus on the government. We want to focus on organizing labor unions. It's a different mentality, a different focus. But I want you to be aware that it's by people who share the critique of capitalism, but who disagree on this issue of the state in particular. How important is it? How much of a focus of the socialist should be on criticizing and dismantling the state? Then a second split occurred at the end of the 19th century. Another split. This time it was between people who agreed that capitalism has to go, who agreed on the fundamentals of why capitalism isn't appropriate, but who had a strategic disagreement. One of them said the only way to get beyond this system is to make a revolution, to seize power by having enough of the people refuse to continue life as it normally is and to demand a fundamental change. That is the way to go. They were inspired by what happened in Paris in 1871 when that's what the workers did. They rose up, took over the government, and ran that city, the capital of France, under the name the Paris Commune. But there were many other socialists who disagreed. The capitalists have an army. The capitalists control the cops. They will overwhelm us. We have to travel a different road. We have to organize political parties, win over voters, and get ourselves elected to the parliaments that capitalism had set up everywhere. Congress, we call it in our country. Parliaments elsewhere. And they split. And in case you're interested, it was the Germany where they split. And that was because socialism was more developed in German-speaking Europe than in other parts by the end of the 19th century. So Edward Bernstein was the great proponent of organizing in political parties what's called evolutionary socialism. And on the other hand, a Polish woman who became a German activist, Rosa Luxemburg, who was a proponent of revolutionary upheaval. And both of their writings are available in English, and you can acquaint yourself with them. They split, and the socialist movement split between those who advocated revolution and those who advocated party politics. And that has been a tension, and sometimes working together, sometimes separately, just like the anarchists and the socialists who had split earlier. It's an ongoing tension. That was shifted again in 1917 when the Russian socialists made a revolution. And they succeeded, to everyone's surprise, theirs included. So now that shifted things a little bit towards the revolution path because it worked, whereas the Socialist Party path hadn't worked anywhere. The Germans had gone the furthest with it. They were the number two party in their country, but they hadn't gotten power until after World War I. After World War I, socialist parties began to do very well. After World War II, they began to do even better. Many European countries, in case you don't know, have been governed by socialist political parties. Still, the debate goes on. Party revolution. In the largest country on earth at the time, China, it once again, the pendulum swung over to revolution. And what did all these socialists do? Well, in a sense, they all focused on the government. This is a crucial, crucial point. They focused on the government. Why? Because whether they were anarchist or socialist, whether they were political party activists or revolutionaries, if you think about it, they're all focused on the government, the state. They want to take it either by voting or by revolution because they think that's the way they have to go to make the transition beyond capitalism to that better society which really institutionalizes liberty, equality, fraternity, and democracy. And in a way, the greatest achievement so far is the People's Republic of China, because they came up with a government that is coexisting with a private sector, so they have a little bit of both, and the Communist Party and the socialists control how all this works, and they have gotten an economic growth that is a solution to the poverty of the world. But have they resolved the question of socialism? I don't think so. And here's the reason why. In all of these discussions, the idea was the government, seizing the government, is how we're going to get it done. And yet, in every case we have, after they've seized the government, that next step, using it to get beyond the employer-employee relationship, has not been accomplished. It's an open question whether the Chinese, who are in the best position to do this at this moment, will go in that direction, will transform their society so it isn't anymore employer-employee. Will they see the issue that way? Well, that's how socialism will develop around the answer to that question, unless we're all surprised and it's answered somewhere else, by something other than the folks in China. But that's where socialism is, and that those are the issues that confront the DSA and everybody who's getting interested in socialism in the United States now. Thank you all for your attention. I hope this responds to what many of you have asked me to do. If not, let us know. And in any case, I look forward to speaking with you again next week.
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0: You are listening to Spoiler Alert Radio, conversations on the craft of filmmaking. I am your host, Tony Panacchia. On this episode of Spoiler Alert Radio, we speak with Canadian cinematographer and documentarian Jesse McCracken. Based in Toronto, Jesse grew up in Markdale, Ontario, eventually moving to Toronto to study film production at Humber College. Jesse has directed several films, including the short film Steve, which screened at Hot Docs, and the feature films Motel and Grey Roads, which premiered at Hot Docs and won Best Documentary Feature at the Capital City Film Festival. As a documentary cinematographer, Jesse has become known for intimate, observational photography that places subjects in their lived environments. Jesse's more recent DP work includes The Hobby and The Track, which won the Audience Award at the Sarajevo Film Festival and received a Canadian Screen Award nomination. He also shot the recent CBC documentary special, Rivals, The Four Nations Face-Off. Welcome, Jesse McCracken, to Spoiler Alert Radio.
1: Thank you for having me.
0: Excellent. Well, first of all, can you talk a little bit about your background and how you developed an interest in both film and photography before deciding to pursue those as a career?
1: Yeah, I would say I really started

0: to develop an interest in photography first in high school. But I was just very into movies and I really loved sort of visual language and I was curious about photography. So I got a digital camera and a film camera in high school and started taking some pictures. And then I got involved in making the yearbook in high school as well. And the teacher challenged me to maybe do some video too, because I was starting to get things happening in the high school and I was going to make a video yearbook that year, like the first one the high school had done. So I filmed, you know, it's like Battle of the Bands, football games, you know, just different things going on around the school. And we kind of gave that with the yearbook when people bought it. You know, I was really interested in the photography of things. And also my uncle was a producer in commercials at the time and still is. And he would bring me on set sometimes just like as a PA. And my dad even drove like a hair and makeup truck for a bit too. And I just got to see the world of filmmaking and I was very fascinated with it and the lifestyle and the people involved. And I just thought it was so sort of cool and interesting and different from anything I had seen growing up in a small town. And it really made me curious about that industry. It didn't really feel like a real job, which I was really drawn to. And so, yeah, I would say it started out sort of around there and took off.
1: So you have directed two feature documentaries, the first being Motel, centering on a small independent motel in Niagara Falls, which serves as affordable housing for struggling clients. How did this place come to your attention, and how did you approach capturing intimate moments with the two caretakers and several residents of the motel, presenting a human story without being sensationalistic?
0: That idea came to me, you know, I'd been working for a lot of other crews as a camera assistant and grinding away in the camera world. And I felt like I wanted to make something. And my parents and I, with our foster brothers too, we would often, like our big vacation oftentimes was just going to Niagara Falls, staying around Clifton Hill, the very touristy part, and doing some activities around there. But I was always fascinated with these older sort of honeymoon motels on the outskirts. And sometimes we would stay in them as well. And over the years, just going back there, like it just felt like a lot of them were degrading and, you know, some of them were abandoned and a lot of them just looked like they were struggling. I found that interesting, the sort of contrast of this like utopia on Clifton Hill of these amusements and, you know, the power and awe of Niagara Falls itself, contrasted with a struggling town on the outskirts. You know, what were the residents of the town doing? How did they make a living? Were they all just involved in the tourist sector? So I literally just went down one weekend and walked around to all these old motels and just talked to people and expressed interest in maybe interviewing some of these motel owners. And I went to this one specific motel called the Continental Inn, and the two managers there, Linda and Brian, said, oh, well, we've been wanting to make a documentary about our motel. You know, we're Christian ministry and we're here to help people in the town. We're here to provide affordable housing for people in the town who can't afford regular housing. And we've been wanting to, you know, show what we're doing here and show the power of it. And so they had sort of bought in immediately and they were open with me about me telling the story, which I'm very grateful for to this day. You know, I wasn't a famous filmmaker or anything, and they didn't know if I was religious or not either. It was just like, they just wanted to tell a story of the people living around there. And I would say I was able to gain their trust because it was just me. And I was sort of a young kid and just curious. And it was just me and my camera and my 5D again, going around and talking to them, hearing their stories. And again, doing a lot of audio interview as well, not a ton right to camera. And I feel like that was really helpful too. I just don't think I was an intimidating presence. And I just really believed in the motel and the fact that it was doing good for people around the town. And so not everyone wanted to be filmed, but most of the people who did were into the project and were really happy with how it turned out, which I feel so grateful for. And, you know, I just made it with a couple small Arts Council grants. It was a very low budget project, but I think it has this sort of lo-fi quality to it that I'm still pretty happy with overall.
1: Another documentary you directed was Grey Roads, in which you returned to your hometown of Markdale, Ontario, looking on the one hand at the changes the town has gone through, and on the other hand, your relationship with your father and grandfather, two very distinct personalities. Can you talk about balancing the broader look at the town with your more personal relationships? And was this your intent from the beginning, or did this sort of dual focus evolve over time during shooting?
0: Yeah, so it wasn't my intent from the beginning. It started out as my grandfather. You know, he knew I was getting more into documentary, and he liked the Motel movie. And he would say to me once in a while, like, you know, you should tell the story of Markdale. Like, why don't we tell that story? And, you know, I don't think he was looking to be in it necessarily. Like, he liked telling stories of Markdale, but, you know, he had grown up in Markdale, lived there his whole life, and had seen this small town once sort of thrive. And then it just kept going downhill over the years, as many small towns were sort of in the 2000s, 2010s, just really struggling, a lot of vacant businesses. And he had been talking to me about that, and I was seeing it for myself. I was coming back to this small town to visit my family and seeing more and more stores not being there. And, you know, there was a certain sadness about it and nostalgia to it. And yeah, it was a thing that was happening around small town Canada. And so it felt like a relevant story. So it started out as sort of what's going on with these towns. And, you know, let's try and understand that a bit more. But then at the same time, you know, there are changes happening in my family. And my dad and my grandfather were my only family left in town. And so I started to become curious of, like, why are they, these two men, sort of my only family left in town? What does that mean? Does it tie into what's happening with small towns? I don't know. Like, why not try and explore that a bit? And so that was challenging for sure, because my dad and grandfather were small town men. You know, my grandfather likes to talk and see people, and so does my dad, but they weren't necessarily looking to be in the spotlight. But with initial shooting and sort of explaining to them the idea a bit more as we went along and just sort of slowly letting it unfold, they bought in more and they trusted me to tell an effective story and sort of contrast their stories with that of the town. I did some just audio interviews with them, and I feel like we got some great stuff there. We got some places that might be harder sometimes doing them with video. And I was just shooting it all myself too, so it was a lot to deal with. But yeah, it slowly sort of unfolded, I would say, within the first year. And then I clearly knew what the movie was going to be more, that it was going to be the story of the town trying to get itself out of its struggles. And then also looking at my dad and grandfather and these, and myself, and these three generations of men who come from this small town. And what can we learn from that?
1: 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On this episode of Spoiler Alert Radio, we are talking with Canadian cinematographer and documentarian Jesse McCracken, whose work includes Motel, Grey Roads, The Hobby, The Track, and Rivals, The Four Nations, Face Off. So for Grey Roads, what drove your choice to film in black and white? And there are occasional sequences of snowy roads which contain just subtle hints of blues and oranges. So what was the motivation for that shift?
0: Yeah, the black and white came from this feeling of wanting to make it almost feel like an old Western movie. My dad and grandfather, I both remember when I was very little, at different times, them loving old Westerns, and they would watch them up to this day. And, you know, often some of the older ones were in black and white. And it was also this story of these two men sort of on opposing sides of a small town too, which felt in a weird way like a Western plot to me as well. And I think I was sort of wanting to mythologize the story a bit and sort of make it feel a little unreal and fictional, because it was such a personal story to me. And I feel like that helped me sort of make it and deal with it, and deal with putting out such an intimate family story into the world, was to bring in these sort of fictional elements in terms of like the feeling of it and the sort of setting, was to try and see my town and see my family in a bit of a different way, to take myself back from it a bit and say, okay, what if it was, we were just making a movie from scratch here, you know, but also, of course, having these really very real moments throughout it. And I also just felt like, you know, I was listening to the Once Upon a Time in the West soundtrack a lot and using that as temp music. And I just thought that went so perfectly with a lot of the initial images I was shooting and a lot of interview I was getting with my dad and grandfather in the beginning, and sort of playing around with editing it, I just thought it went perfectly with it. And it was feeling like a bit of a Western to me. And so that's sort of the big reason for it too, on top of just loving black and white and just sort of that very obvious nostalgic feeling I had for the town and growing up there and for the good old days in the town, and especially my dad and grandfather too, who both had that feeling as well of these times back when they were a kid, of, you know, these memories, both good and bad. You know, I feel like sometimes we think of those in black and white. And then, yeah, I had these moments throughout it where there would be a bit of color, where I was driving along the snowy roads, and that would often be my voiceover. So my thinking with that was me outside of the world of the movie. That was me back in Toronto, sort of reflecting on what was going on, reflecting on my life. And so that to me felt a bit more real, and I wanted that to feel colored, like to be in color those moments, to sort of take the audience out of the black and white fictional element for a second and have this real moment of me in reflection with this more sort of muted color imagery.
1: So a notable documentary film you shot was The Hobby, Tales from the Tabletop, exploring the subculture of modern board gaming and its enthusiasts. Though one could say tabletop gaming is a fairly static activity, the film takes its subjects into other environments, such as bird watching, drumming, actual creation of game pieces, and so on. How did you and the director approach these varied elements to give the film a much more kinetic feel than a more interview-based approach?
0: Yeah, I mean, I think from the beginning, Simon, the director, Simon Ennis, just wanted to show not just, you know, the one hobby of tabletop gaming, but he wanted to show the subjects in their real lives as well, like any other hobbies they might have, and just sort of hang out with them in their daily lives and try and connect those things to why they might board game and what makes them sort of seek this connection, which is what tabletop gaming is all about. It's about sort of connection and community with people. So we really wanted to get into people's lives and, you know, see their other hobbies. And often those hobbies would inspire their board gaming, whether it was creating a board game or bringing them to a community of people who got them into board games. So, you know, we were just trying to, I would say on a very basic level, get B-roll, but that turned into so much more because a lot of them just have such sort of rich lives, and they were all amazing subjects and people to get to know, and were so open and giving to us that it was like really special us to be able to get involved in many different elements of their life and sort of understand this culture better and the power of community that's involved in it.
1: Speaking of other environments, several of the gamers in the hobby were almost obsessive collectors as well. So were there ever practical issues of filming in cramped or cluttered environments to get the footage you desired?
0: Yeah, I mean, I would say we definitely had a wide lens with us at points to get into some of these rooms that were so crammed. But, you know, I don't think we overthought it. Like, I would say we approached the whole movie in a way that we wanted a lot of it to feel set up and intentional. In our interview frames, in some of the B-roll we would get, we would set up certain shots before we would have the subject go in and sort of do their thing in it. And, you know, we would work with the subjects as well to get specific B-roll that we wanted and specific moments. And we tried to be very intentional about that, and especially about the cinematography as well. But then, you know, as in most documentaries, you need to also just be ready to react to situations, and you can't overthink the cinematography sometimes. And so Simon shot a bit as well on this too, when he would just be hanging out with the subjects on an off day too, because you never know what's going to happen. And then, yeah, we'd be put into situations where we're just going to go on a tour with somebody in their house. And, you know, you've maybe looked at it a bit, but you want to keep it as natural and sort of fresh as possible. So I'm not really overthinking the cinematography too much. My approach in a lot of those situations where you're just seeing a bunch of board games is to keep everything as wide as possible and sort of let the subject live in that environment and see the environment around them, and not sort of stress about oh, getting a close up here and getting a B-roll of that board game. Like, maybe we'll do that after, but like, let's just live in the moment and capture what's happening first and foremost. And often that would be just on sort of a wider lens. And, you know, I feel like that really made the subjects feel comfortable too, to just let them be themselves and sort of tour us around. Also, it showed off those environments more as well.
1: So then the documentary, The Track, is a coming-of-age journey following three friends in post-war Bosnia with Olympic dreams, training on their broken-down luge track from the 1984 Sarajevo Winter Games. Can you talk about capturing the track itself in its current state, dilapidated in general, covered in graffiti, used as a walking path, creating a sort of visual irony that something for such a big high-speed sport is so static?
0: Yeah, the director, Ryan Sidhu, brought me on to this project. And, you know, he was just sort of initially telling me about this place that he had visited. And because he had some close friends in Serbia, and he decided to explore the region a bit more and go to Bosnia. And he sort of stumbled upon this track one day, and there were kids training on it for luge. And he started talking to them and the coach, and became sort of fascinated with their story and their perseverance of training on an old track that was no longer really working, but they made it work. And it was incredibly inspiring. And he started telling me about this, and I just found it so sort of fascinating. And he gave me some reading material to some of Joe Sacco's graphic novels that he made while he was in the region during the war in the 90s. And it was just different than anything I had ever heard of. And it was, you know, just coming from a small town, I didn't know much about what was happening in the outside world. So it was a great challenge for me, sort of mentally, for Ryan to bring me over there and do that. And I'm so glad he pushed me to do it. Like, I'm so proud of that movie. And I really feel like the subject, the track, just presented itself to me. And it was hard to screw that up visually. You know, I was just there, and I wanted to walk up and down it and just film every sort of corner and nook and cranny of it, because it was so fascinating and otherworldly to see. And then to see these boys go down it with basically rollerblade wheels on their luge boards was just mind-blowing. I just felt so sort of inspired and motivated to not screw it up and just let it present itself to me. And I really feel like it was a great sort of evolution in my cinematography to be patient. And when you're inspired by a story and a setting, like, how much that can drive you to really try and do a good job and to try and get across the feeling that you get when you're in this place and when you're hanging out with these people. So I think it was just this determination and in this place that was so beautiful and incredible to photograph.
1: 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On this episode of Spoiler Alert Radio, we are talking with Canadian cinematographer and documentarian Jesse McCracken, whose work includes Motel, Grey Roads, The Hobby, The Track, and Rivals, The Four Nations Face-Off. Beyond the titular object, The Track follows three young men as well as their coach and mentor over a period of years with a mix of interviews and more observational elements. Were there issues in earning enough trust to capture intimate moments with the subjects? And given the longer period of filming, did your visual approach evolve over time?
0: It starts with trust of the subjects, and that comes from the director. So Ryan, he's such a friendly, personable guy, and the subjects, the kids and the coach, grew trustworthy of him very early on in the process. And when you get their buy-in like that, and they really wanted to tell that story too, and when they know that you're inspired by them and that you want to do the best job you can, they are willing to go places with you that they might not with other people, and that might seem intense to put on screen. But I really think that comes down to Ryan, you know, and they had already shot some development before I showed up. Some of it ended up in the film. And that was shot by a cinematographer named Will Pugh. He's from the UK, and I camera assisted for him years ago as well. And I really loved his work. I found him very inspiring. And he really set the tone with the visual language when they sort of did that initial development shoot in the winter. And watching his footage made me feel very inspired to keep it going. I didn't want to try and rewrite what he was doing. He's a veteran documentary cinematographer, and in his frames are just sort of patient and steady and just letting the story unfold without stressing about capturing all this coverage in a moment. Like, he really taught me patience, and you know, you can stay a bit wider again and let these characters do their thing in the environment. And so I just tried to carry that on. And, you know, Ryan and I, of course, would talk about things a bit. There was a lot of, you know, different inspirations for certain images and things like that. But we just tried to let these stories unfold and tell them in a visually interesting but sort of honest way as well, and not overdo it with the cinematography. Like, no light, often sometimes just me and Ryan shooting with the kids as well. And I was doing sound too. Just trying to keep it intimate, not over the top, and just trying to hang out with these kids. And, you know, I'm just so like proud of them and love them so much with what they've accomplished. And I think they could feel that. And so they liked working with us.
1: So more recently, you shot the television special Rivals, the Four Nations Face Off, about the recent NHL tournament. Given that you were integrating with existing footage of the event itself and related happenings, how did that influence any of your choices in framing, lighting, and so on to work towards some kind of integrated look?
0: The director, Jan Motzkin, came to me with this idea of the movie, and his big thing was he wanted all the interviews to feel very unfussy, unpolished, and prioritize the subject feeling comfortable, not going over the top with lighting, you know, setup time. He just wanted to almost walk into a room and start shooting, like just get off the cuff moments if we can, which we did get a lot of, and just make the subjects comfortable. Even though some of them were used to talking to the media, he wanted natural conversation at the end of the day, and that was the priority. And so my job was to be as quick and nimble as possible and not get crazy with the setup. So he also talked about the contrast of this sort of super polished looking NHL footage of the games that's like slow-mo and slick looking. He wanted ours to have a more handheld, unfussy quality to contrast with this NHL footage, and to make it just feel like people at a bar sort of talking to each other about what went down during that tournament. And it was a great challenge. I really enjoyed it, to like not overthink things. And sometimes we would just walk into a coach's office or something and roll right away because he only had 20 minutes. Sometimes we get a bit more time to set up a light, but I'd only set up like one light usually, maybe two, just something minimal and not over the top, and sort of prioritizing the content and the comfortability of the subject, which has been a great thing for me to learn over the years of when do you go over the top with lighting and try to make this slick looking interview, and when do you really pare it down? And I think that's a great sort of challenge for me in each project that I really enjoy, you know, depending on the subject matter, depending on the subjects themselves, like what do we want to get out of it? And that sort of informs the approach to the cinematography. And it's been a great sort of lesson to lose my ego about cinematography a lot of the time and not even care sometimes, because you're getting good content, you're getting good stories, and the subject feels comfortable and open. And so that to me is more important than what the thing looks like. At the end of the day, the story is the most important thing. And so it's been a great lesson that I'm still learning over the years is how to approach those situations. And I was really happy that Jan brought me onto this project and challenged me in that way more than ever before, because often we were shooting with bigger celebrities, you know, Justin Trudeau, and then a lot of big NHL players, Connor McDavid and things like that, and trying to get an interesting frame, but not making it feel too slick, but also making sure they look good still. So it was a really interesting challenge, and I love the story of that tournament. I really enjoyed working on that project.
1: So can you talk about any more recent or upcoming projects? And do you have any closing words for our Spoiler Alert radio audience?
0: I'm working on a project right now with a friend of mine, director Ali Weinstein, about 4-H, which is this sort of farming club that's been going on for many years, where kids and teenagers take different livestock like sheep or cows, and they take them to shows like fall fairs or the Royal Winter Fair. It's been a really interesting and sort of fascinating look into this world. And I love shooting in the country again, not too far from my hometown, and seeing, you know, a younger generation of kids who grew up like me, and seeing them carry on a tradition from their parents, their grandparents, I think is something I really relate to as well. And it's been really sort of fun and fascinating. So we're in the middle of shooting that right now for a broadcaster here in Ontario called TVO. And I'm really looking forward to seeing how it all comes together. I think we're getting some great stuff.
1: Excellent. So thanks so much, Jesse McCracken, for taking the time to talk with us today on Spoiler Alert Radio.
0: Thank you very much for having me. I really enjoyed the conversation.
1: You have been listening to Spoiler Alert Radio, conversations on the craft of filmmaking. I've been your host, Tony Panacchia. On this episode of Spoiler Alert Radio, we spoke with Canadian cinematographer and documentarian Jesse McCracken. Jesse's directorial work includes the short film Steve and the documentary features Motel and Grey Roads. Jesse's work as cinematographer has included the documentaries The Hobby, The Track, and Rivals, The Four Nations, Face Off. For more information on Jesse McCracken and his work, visit jessemccracken.com or click the links under the show information for this episode at spoileralertradio.com. 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

0: Welcome to Book Waves. I'm Rich Walensky. This is the second of a two-part interview.
1: My guest is Lisa C., whose latest novel is Daughters of the Sun and Moon. Earlier novels include Lady Tan's Circle of Women, The Island of Sea Women, Snowflower and the Secret Fan. And this is the 13th book by Lisa C. Lisa C., one thing that's in the book kind of as a subtext and one problem is that no one spoke English or very few. And Moon, Mrs. Tong, did speak English, but the rest of them were just traveling through and had no idea. And this is true for the men as well.
2: Mm-hmm. But I drew on that with just my own family. My great-grandfather, when he was in his 60s in the 1920s, he went back to China and came back with a 16-year-old bride. He was still married to my great-grandmother. But he came back with this 16-year-old, and you know, she lived to be 95, so she didn't die all that long ago. She had very little English, very, very little. I have, on the Chinese side of my family, you know, most of them dying off by now, but even people who were born here who had very little English, you know, just enough to get by, not terribly fluent. You know, you see this in immigrant families today. It depends on what you speak at home, how much you're exposed to the larger American society, how much you have to interact with it. To me, it didn't seem all that strange at all that these women would not be able to speak English. And plus the fact that they're not allowed out, right? So if you're confined because you're a wife, if you're confined because you're a sex worker, and anytime you peek your head out the door, you're trying to escape, right? You're not being exposed to the rest of the world. So why would you, not only why would you learn English, but how would you learn English?
1: The same would be true of reading and writing as well.
2: Exactly.
1: Moving on to Petal, the prostitute. I don't like using that word here because it almost feels wrong because of the slavery aspect of it. How did you find out what life was like for one of those sex workers?
2: So it's really interesting. There's actually been quite a bit of research done on them, particularly in the Bay Area, where, of course, that was the largest population of Chinese. It also, you know, is the Barbary Coast. There were plenty of brothels for every kind of woman and every kind of customer in that town. There's been quite a bit that has been preserved, some of the contracts that have been saved. You may have known her, Judy Young, who was a scholar. I think of her as kind of the godmother of the history of Chinese American women. And so one of her volumes, she has all of the primary source material that has survived, including, again, contracts, interviews with people who were brought over as sex workers, as well as a couple of women who in later life gave interviews about what had happened to them. And of course, in the Bay Area as well, there's Cameron House, which is still there in Chinatown. And Donaldina Cameron did go out, and it's a little later than this story, but she went out, and that was her job, was to rescue these women, free them. She was Christian, so it, you know, was a whole thing that these women went through, but they were able to be freed from sex work. Anyway, that's just to say that there's quite a bit that has survived about what that life was like, how much they charged, what kinds of things they did, what the cribs looked like. There's some one

0: wonderful old, well, wonderful might be the wrong word, but very telling photos that have survived from San Francisco Chinatown of what these cribs looked like, of what the women looked like, what they wore. So even though a lot of that photography happens maybe 10, 15 years later, I felt like I could rely on it.
1: For Moon, you had to learn a lot about Chinese medicine. I guess the problem there is that, unlike these other areas where you're a scholar on your own, in Chinese medicine, people are going to come at you if you don't get everything accurate. How did you work on that? How many people did you have proofing those sections?
0: So, Lady Tan's circle of women, that's about a woman who was a Chinese medical doctor in the 1400s. She wrote a book of her medical cases that's still in print today. So, I had done so much research for that book. I mean, so much research. And I had people that I could really count on. So, there's a woman who lives not far from where we're sitting, actually, Lorraine Wilcox, who's profession is to translate historic Chinese medical texts into English. And in fact, just this morning, I had an email from her about another doctor that she, woman doctor that she has found. And so she has been extremely helpful. I also was very fortunate that at the Huntington Library, Museum, and Botanical Gardens, they have the Chinese garden there. But a couple of years ago, they started a garden for herbs that are used in traditional Chinese medicine. And so the curator, I've had a tour with the curator.

0: much detail.
1: Did they have acupuncturists?
0: No. You know, acupuncture, even though it's been around for a very long time, it really didn't. Well, actually, I was the patient of one of the first acupuncturists to come here. I have an autoimmune disease, and one of my doctors asked me to write an article, a patient's perspective on this disease. I have it on my website, and I included a story of meeting this first ever acupuncturist who came here to Los Angeles in the 1970s, I think it was. But, acupuncture really didn't catch on until they could make needles that were a lot thinner. So the needles we have today are not the needles that were even, 100 years ago. So it took a lot longer. What I will say, though, about Chinese medicine is that there is a history of it in the West that goes back to these kind of pioneer Wild West days, because almost every town, almost every city did have a Chinese doctor, because Western medicine, still very primitive. It's just after the Civil War.
1: Sure.
0: So people would rather go to somebody who'd had, a couple thousand years of experience behind him than going to a snake oil salesman or someone who was going to saw off your arm with, no anesthetic. At that time, if we go back 100 or more years, Americans were much more open to herbal remedies because we didn't have all of the pharmaceuticals that we have today, right? So they were much, much more open to that.
1: Lisa, see, in the book, Moon is writing, this is the doctor's wife, is writing from 1926, talking about the past. So it's first person past tense. And then we've got Petal, first person, telling the story current tense. And then we've got Dove, as you said, third person present tense as well. Was that formulated at the very beginning? Did you try different versions to see if it would work?
0: I think at the very beginning, if I'm remembering correctly, I think I was originally going to tell the whole story from Moon's perspective. But Petal especially did take on a life of her own. And there, to me, there was something about being in her shoes every single step of the way and just being with her. And it's not just every time she escapes or all the bad things that happen, but it's, to me, one of the things is what she sees and how she's so connected to, a farmer's daughter, much more connected to nature and surviving, if she runs away, what can she eat? What can she forage? But also what this landscape looked like. If you were walking, this is not a spoiler, but let's just pretend you were walking from Los Angeles to Santa Barbara. What would that have looked like in 1870? And so I just felt that she had this immediacy to her. And then with Moon, one of the things I really struggled with, or I felt that readers would struggle with, is how people perceive Los Angeles, today, what it is. Oh, Hollywood and freeways and traffic, whatever they think, culturalist, whatever stereotypes people have about it. But we don't have any movies that were set in that time, no TV shows that were set in that time. As I mentioned, very little in the way of photographs that have, photography was so new. So just a handful of photographs of what it looked like. And so I wanted Moon to have some perspective and to be speaking from a time that would be familiar. Oh, airplanes, they're automobiles, there's
1: movies.
0: She's a big movie goer. Radio. It's a completely different world. And that's a world we all recognize, that time, because we've seen it in movies. And it's not that far from, yes, maybe the planes were different, but not that different from how we live now. And then secondly, with her, you and I are of a certain age, right? That you do look back at things that happened in the past with perspective, with hindsight. And so I felt like she would be able to talk about that

0: in a different way than these two women, Dove and Petal, who are in the present, who don't necessarily have a lot of perspective on what's happening to them because they're just getting through it.
1: Well, you also have a chance with her to play writer's tricks with what information you're going to reveal, when you're going to reveal it. So we learn certain things slightly ahead of time, and then the reader has to go, oh, crap, that's what's coming.
0: Yes. Yes, well, is she an unreliable narrator? Maybe.
1: But that makes Lisa C's job a little bit easier, because then you have the ability to create page turning through her.
0: I don't think I have any sentences like this, but, you know, certainly there's sometimes the feeling at the end of her chapters of, if only everybody knew what was coming.
1: You do have that.
0: I don't say that specifically, but to try to set that up of, they don't know what's coming, but I do.
1: In writing the book, when you were sitting down and writing, you had your research. What did you find that just surprised you that you could put in the book?
0: Well, I think the number one surprise for me was Moon's dog. That very little known about the doctor's wife. I mean, much more written about him. He was, you know, spoke four languages. He wore Western style clothing. He had a diamond ring. A lot of details have survived about him, but not so much about her. That she was a witness to some of the lynchings, that she was the first Chinese woman to file a criminal lawsuit in Los Angeles, but perhaps the country, and that she had this little white poodle. And that just was one of those details that kind of, I don't know, it was like a little worm in my head of how did that little white poodle get to Los Angeles in 1870? And it seems so arbitrary, you know, of all the kinds of dogs that a person could have, to have this little white poodle. So that was one. And then I think the other one, part that was the most eye-opening for me, was looking at the court transcripts at the Huntington. So the Huntington has all of the Los Angeles City court documents from 1870 to 1875. They've pulled out all of the cases that have to do with Chinese. So the case of the laundryman in the novel is based on a real case. And so I know what the judge was asking. I know how the judge determined that case, what the two sides were saying. So to be able to use that is really amazing.
1: You're listening to an interview with Lisa C., whose latest novel is Daughters of the Sun and Moon. I'm Rich Walensky on Book Waves. Switching gears away from the book, I looked on IMDb, and of course there's the film Snowflower and The Secret Fan, and I talked to Wayne Lang. I don't know if we talked much about it, but I think he was satisfied with the film.
0: That's nice.
1: You were not.
0: It's a director's medium. People who have read that book, if I say that there's a scene with Hugh Jackman singing and dancing, you know that there have been a lot of changes.
1: Yeah, we went into that, I think, last time. But I also saw a Korean series called The Island of Sea Women. How far along is that?
0: That was in development for about 4 years and then fell apart. I mean, you know, this happens. Things go along for a while and then people don't get the money or whatever. But that particular group for Island of Sea Women got very far. But just at the last minute, they couldn't get the financing.
1: And Peony and Love is still in development hell.
0: Oh, my God. That was Ridley Scott kept that option open for about 10 years, but then finally let it go.
1: Today, we hear a lot about immigrants who have been placed in these detention places, which are basically concentration camps. We hear a lot about, obviously, people from Spanish cultures. We hear a lot about Africans. What about Asians from China in particular, but also other East Asian peoples. Do we hear much about it? Are you involved at all in dealing with that?
0: Well, I'm not personally involved, but I think the rise in anti-Asian hate crimes that began with COVID have continued to this day. You never know where this administration is going to hit next. Trump does not have a great relationship with China. I mean, he does like dictators and all, but there's a fair amount of suspicion. Just even in recent days, the kind of revival of the rhetoric around communism and the threat of communism, that kind of came out of left field a couple of days ago, didn't it? So you never know where it's going to go. You know, today it's Haitians, tomorrow, who knows? We'll have to wait and see. I feel like most of the stuff around Chinese immigrants has been more about, you know, COVID, but also spying.
1: When you're writing a book these days, and I guess this goes through your entire career, Lisa C., those moments, what are those moments like for you when you're doing research or just simply writing and a thought comes to you and suddenly you realize in some way you're talking about today and not the past?
0: Yeah, well, sometimes I wish that wasn't happening. If I'm honest, I would prefer that those things weren't happening. Artists, I mean, and I'm visual artists, people who write, people who compose music. I don't know that we're particularly tuned in, but maybe we are, to what's happening in the ether around us. When I was writing Lady Tan, you know, I ended up writing about smallpox and variolation, a type of vaccination, a very early form of vaccination. Well, that was something that was being discussed in the moment back then during COVID of, you know, do you take the vaccination? Do you not? What are the pros? What are the cons? All of those arguments they were having 500 years ago, the same exact arguments. So it was so weird to be writing that. And yet that was also what the discourse was out there in the world. So I think that, again, artists of different sorts, part of our purpose, but also maybe part of the gift, is maybe we are a little tuned in some way to the what's happening in a funny way. I mean, that just sounds so overblown and not humble, but I don't mean it about myself. I mean it about artists and how people take in what's around us and then how we process it. And sometimes it starts to reflect what's going on in the world around us. I've always said I don't write autobiographical novels. I don't. But what's happening in the world around me does seep in. By the time this book had gone to copy editing, so it's basically out of my hands, that was right around the time that the first ICE raids were happening here in Southern California. Where they started and where all the demonstrations were was right where this massacre began in 1871. I couldn't have predicted that. You know, I could not have predicted it. And yet there's a kind of serendipity that happens sometimes with writing.
1: I've talked to a number of playwrights and asked about how do you talk about today, understanding that in a weird way, right, our conversation now, whenever we've mentioned what's happening today, let's say, 1 week from now will be old,
0: right?
1: Particularly these days. And the response has been, you don't write about today, you write about history.
0: I think that that's true. And I think where we fit into history, and I guess one of the things I've thought a lot about with this book is, you know, we do repeat history. We terrible things happen and we say never again. And I'll just say with Los Angeles, you know, this horrible massacre happens. And afterwards, everyone said never again. It's wiped off the physical map. They wipe it off the map of memory. You jump many years later, you have the Watts riots. People say never again. You jump many years later. And what happens after the Rodney King verdicts? And we say never again. And I do believe that people do want a better future. They see a better future. We aspire to that. But I think you take 5 steps forward, you fall 2 back. You take 1 step forward, you fall 3 back. It is a process, and it takes time and it takes patience. And I just think we're on that continuum, but hopefully going in the right direction, even though sometimes it seems like we are not. But hopefully things correct themselves and go back in the right direction.
1: Lisa C., going back to Daughters of the Sun and Moon, gay issues do not pop up. Obviously, prostitutes can do what they want in their privacy. What do the men do, particularly those who either are not interested in prostitutes or interested in men?
0: Mm-hmm. Well, again, I'm just going to go back to all of the history of the Barbary Coast in particular, and that I mentioned earlier that there were so many houses of ill repute, we'll call them. But you could find whatever kind of person you needed. And it's not like gay and lesbian people haven't been around forever. So there's always a way around what the society says and wants, and people find a way. I don't know here in Los Angeles, I never came across, it doesn't mean it didn't exist, of a place where men could go to hire men. But that doesn't mean it didn't exist. It only means I didn't come across it in doing research for something very specific about Chinese women.
1: What was the attitude in the culture, in the Chinese culture?
0: Well, Chinese culture, you know, that there's a very long history of going again back to poetry and also art of same-sex interactions, and that's been there for thousands of years. So it's not like that was something new. As in many cultures around the world, there have been moments where it's really frowned on or punishable. In China, we could say 20 years ago, it would have been very difficult. 20, 30 years ago, in the 1960s in China, during a cultural revolution, you would have been in serious trouble, really like life-threatening trouble. The needle has moved, but it would also depend, just as it does in this country, on where you live. Do you live in a city like Shanghai? Very international, very progressive in many ways, very modern in many ways. Or are you in a small village somewhere in the interior? And having just almost finished a big book tour around the country, I was in Omaha 2 days ago. You know, I don't know how things are in Omaha. You know, I just don't know. Let's say you're in another small town 20 miles from Omaha. So it just, I think still, you know, it just depends on where you live. A lot depends on where you live. But of course, the heart knows what it wants, and the heart will always find a way, hopefully.
1: When you're on these book tours, is there any surprising thing people say about your books? Things that you would never have even thought of?
0: Well, I think the main one is something that you mentioned earlier, which is, I never knew that. I never heard of that. Whatever it is, you know, whether it's with Daughters of the Sun and Moon or other books, our education in this country is still very focused on Europe. You know, it's still very Eurocentric. It's part of, you know, if you think about the 13 colonies, where'd they come from? They came from Europe. So I think even today, even if you get to World War II, we know so much more about the war in Europe than we do in what happened in the Pacific Theater. So to me, there's just so much that all of us don't know about the rest of the world. And that's just, I'm just talking about China, right?
1: Right.
0: But with so much about the whole rest of the world that we never learn. And one thing I'll just say, like with the World Cup right now, you know, there are countries that I think some people have never heard about or had much knowledge of, and now they're watching that country on TV, you know, that team, and rooting for them. So it's just a matter, I think, of broadening your perspective and being willing to open your eyes and your heart to other people and other experiences. And yet you know, again, it doesn't matter where you live in the world or when, we are connected across time by certain emotions, you know, love and hate and jealousy, the desire to find love, to be loved, you know, those transcend time, they transcend geography. So if we can think that way a little bit more, even though there are obviously different kinds of differences. Oh, you use a teapot, I use a coffee pot.
1: Right.
0: Is there, you know, those kinds of things are pretty superficial. Well, literally, you know, on the surface. But when we get down to what it, this humanity part, we're very connected.
1: Lisa C., you were already working on Daughters of the Sun and Moon when I interviewed you about Lady Tan's Circle of Women. That likely means you're deep into your next book?
0: Not deep, but I have been doing the research. When does just an object, you know, some util object change from being a musical instrument that you might play, a piece of glassware, a piece of pottery that you use for a cup of tea? How does that change from being something that you use every day into something that is we consider to be a piece of art, to be central to culture?
1: You've been listening to an interview with Lisa C., whose latest novel is Daughters of the Sun and Moon. I'm Richard Walensky on Book Waves. Book Waves is produced by Richard Walensky in the studios of KPFA Pacifica Radio in Berkeley, California.
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3: Hi, welcome to Food Sleuth Radio, where we help you think beyond your plate. I'm Melinda Hemmelgarn, a registered dietitian and investigative nutritionist on a mission to connect the dots between food, health, and agriculture and find food truth. And today it is my honor to welcome my guest, Ms. Susan Kaplan. She's an environmental health lawyer, research assistant professor at the University of Illinois Chicago, and author of the book we'll be discussing today titled A Healthy Union, How States Can Lead on Environmental Health. Ms. Kaplan's areas of expertise include children's environmental health, regulation of chemicals, and environmental sustainability in the healthcare sector. She received her doctorate of law from the University of Wisconsin. Welcome, Susan.
4: Thanks for having me.
3: Well, I first learned about your book through an article from which your book sprung, and it was from The Conversation, and the title was Which State You Live In Matters for How Well Environmental Laws Protect Your Health. And I wanted to explore that. But before we dive in, tell me, what led you to your interest in environmental law?
4: I think that I was very aware of, first, indoor air quality. I had a job, I think it must have been between college and law school, where I worked in a brand new building, and it was what we refer to as a tight building. And so it was meant to be energy efficient, which is, of course, a great goal. But all the brand new building materials were off-gassing, and I was getting headaches, and I became very aware of indoor air quality. And then after I finished law school, thinking I would go into labor law, I got a job at the U.S. Occupational Safety and Health Administration, developing workplace safety and health regulations. And I worked on a proposed indoor air quality regulation that actually would have improved indoor air quality in every workplace in the country.

0: And that includes restaurants, bars, schools, as well as offices and many other types of workplaces. And that proposed regulation did not make it to final regulation, but I continue to become much more aware of not only indoor air quality issues, but also outdoor. I lived in various places where there were high pollution days, days that were in the US EPA's orange or red level for air pollution. And I think I was always aware of the impacts of the physical environment on human health, whether it was me, my family members, my neighborhood, people in other parts of the country or the world. And so this has been my focus.
1: Well, your book not only gives us an overview of how to make changes, but you've got specific case studies. You open the book, however, with a very personal story, and it has to do with your older son. And when he was 2 years old, your family moved to a small city, and all around you were homes, as well as across the street, there was a long-term care facility. And you notice that there were weed killer trucks out spraying lawns, and you recognize that your son has asthma, and this was not going to be a good situation for his health. And then you explore the situation from there. Tell me about your personal situation and how that led to exploring the larger scenario.
0: Well, yeah, so you introduced very nicely the way I opened the book, which was this very personal issue in a neighborhood that I moved to, and my concerns about my family's health, and especially my son who had asthma. I was very surprised when I started to see all the properties that were having regular weed killer applications. And for some of these, I got the information about what was being sprayed, and it was some of the very hazardous pesticides that are actually considered restricted use pesticides, meaning you can't just buy them at the hardware store. They require a licensed pesticide applicator to apply them. So I was very surprised. And I think we could have a whole conversation about why well-educated people who are concerned about health, who try to have healthy lives, nevertheless do something that maybe they're very likely not aware that this poses a health problem. And so I think there's a lot of confusion about something like this. I think people think if this service is available, then it must have been checked out by a health and safety regulator and been found to be fine. So I think it's confusing, but I found that it was pretty challenging to try to address this issue. And I first looked at what sorts of protections were available at the federal level. And what I found was there are lots and lots of gaps at the federal level. And it depends to some extent what environmental health issue you're talking about. So, the US EPA administers many different environmental laws, and the federal pesticide law is one of the weaker laws. And so, there was nothing in the federal pesticide law that was going to help my situation. I mean, I should say that US EPA does provide some terrific guidance materials. If you're asking your school to reduce their pesticide use, they offer a model integrated pest management policy, lots of guidance on how to choose someone to implement the IPM policy, who knows what they're doing. But as far as federal laws, I realized nothing there was going to help me with this local situation. And I started to look at what was available on the state level. And I looked at the state I lived in, and I looked at other states, and I realized there is huge variation among the states in terms of how they regulate pesticides, whether a state law provides protection for your child from pesticide exposure at school, either on school grounds, in the school building. Are they protected from a building next door that sprays their lawn and that pesticide drifts through the air onto school property, parks, soccer fields, golf courses, the right to know what's being applied. There's huge variation across states. And I was really struck by how much it just depends what state you live in. So I started looking more into environmental health, best practice policies on a whole range of issues, from pollution prevention to pesticide reduction at schools, to environmental health education, to the ability to get state agencies to work together across silos to improve environmental health. And I just got fascinated with this idea that states are so important and there's a lot you can do at the state level. Of course, the local level also matters. Local governments can be very, very innovative when it comes to environmental health programs and policies, but I also found that it can be challenging for a local government to act without the support of the state government because the state government has many more resources.
1: That's great because, from a dietitian's perspective, and for anyone who works in public health, we're focused on clean water, clean air, having lots of exercise outdoors, preferably away from screens, and eating healthful foods. So, the reason why all of these environmental issues come together and are interconnected is because all of these environmental factors affect our food and water and our public health. You write that you were dismayed by the findings of a 2024 study published in Frontiers in Cancer Control and Society that it found an association between pesticide use and increased incidence of cancer was equivalent to cigarette smoking. That should stop everyone in their tracks. Because to your point, when we see the lawn chemical companies out spraying, we think, as you say, that if they're being used, they must be tested and approved. But here you've got a research study showing that we need to put pesticides in the same category as we do cigarettes. That's huge.
0: Right, that's food for thought, and that's an interesting comparison between pesticide use and cigarette smoking. And it strikes me that one difference between those is you cannot see pesticides, but you can clearly see someone smoking a cigarette.
1: Well, you can smell them.
0: Yes, you can smell them. I think a lot of people might smell it and not be able to connect it with a source.
1: And the states vary with regard to signage also. So you are based in Illinois, I'm based in Missouri. We have a voluntary signage after lawn application of chemicals. In Illinois and Iowa, both of those states require mandatory posting. So, to your point, where you live matters.
0: Yes, very much. And I would also just note, in terms of not being able to see where pesticides are applied, I think that notification law is incredibly, incredibly important. Interestingly, the chemical can remain for days, if not weeks. So just to note, the last chapter of my book is all about advocacy and how can you develop a coalition and advocate for a policy to be enacted and implemented. And I give the example of how New York City prohibited use of synthetic pesticides in all parks and playgrounds. It was a long process. It required building a big coalition. And one of the things they did that led to their ultimate success in getting a policy enacted and implemented is that they used the Freedom of Information Act to learn where pesticides were being applied in New York City, and then they mapped the pesticide applications. And so they made the invisible visible. And I think that's one very interesting advocacy tactic. And another one of my case studies in my book is about how Dr. Philip Landrigan, who's one of the leaders in the field of environmental health, did something similar in New York State. He wanted to develop a network of occupational safety and health clinics He looked at where worker injuries and illnesses were taking place in the state and he mapped them. He went through the same process when he developed a network of children's environmental health clinics that didn't just treat children's environmental health related problems, but also does a huge amount of training so that medical doctors, nurses, many others are prepared to advocate for environmental health policies. He looked at where children were being exposed to toxic chemicals throughout the state, linked to health problems like asthma and neurodevelopmental problems. And again, he mapped it. He made the invisible visible. So I think just when we think about needing to understand where pesticides are being applied, same with many other environmental health issues in communities, that's something that's worked in a couple of situations.
1: Absolutely. Let me take one break and remind our listeners that if you're just joining us, you're tuned into Food Sleuth Radio. And today we are joined by Ms. Susan Kaplan, environmental health lawyer, research assistant professor at the University of Illinois, Chicago. And she is also the author of a terrific new book. It's titled A Healthy Union: How States Can Lead on Environmental Health. Susan, I want to talk about your son's asthma. Even the clinic where your son was receiving his care for his asthma, that facility used lawn chemicals that would exacerbate his asthma.
0: Yes, that's right. And so I think that goes to a very important point, which is that medical doctors and people who work in public health agencies who come out of Master of Public Health programs and people with MPHs often are the staff people at local and state public health agencies, as well as typically a medical doctor will be the director of a state health agency. They get very little environmental health education as part of their training. And in fact, Master of Public Health programs are providing even less environmental health education now than they were a few years ago because the requirement was actually reduced. And so I think this goes to the whole question of environmental health education, which needs to be increased both in professional programs that train public health experts and medical doctors, but I think it should start even younger and it can even start in elementary school.
1: And I was surprised when I read that in your book. With all we've come to know about not just pesticides, but also plastics and fracking and now new data centers and the impact they'll have on our environment and PFAS compounds, you would think that there would be an even larger section on environmental health in public health programs. Why do you think that happened?
0: I mean, in medical schools, I think it's hard to get anything added to the curriculum because it's already so full. And what we are seeing is that medical students are asking for much more education about the health impacts of climate change. So that is something positive that's happening. My understanding is that medical schools are actually scrambling to meet the students' request for climate change education because many of the faculty actually were not educated in that themselves. So they may not have the ability to teach that as comprehensively as the students are requesting. But I think that environmental health has always been a little bit of the forgotten stepchild of the broader field of public health. And the first part of my book is about why that is. And I found this history really fascinating. But environmental protection and public health started to diverge and become two separate disciplines, actually early in the 1900s, when the federal government took on a major role in natural resources protection and conservation. With things like establishment of the National Park Service. And then public health became much more marginalized. Public health at that time was about public health hygiene and sanitation in major cities where housing was crowded, but it became much more marginalized and had a much smaller federal role than environmental protection. Then in the 1970s, we see the US EPA established. A lot of public health programs at other federal agencies were moved to the US EPA and consolidated there with the idea that this would increase not only environmental protection, but environmental health protection or health protection from pollution and toxic chemicals. And instead, environmental health, which is the public health side of environmental protection, really became sidelined. So, what we see in a lot of state agencies now is there's a state environment agency. They develop regulations or implement regulations, enforce policies on pesticide reduction, air and water pollution, but they may not have a lot of public health expertise to understand how those contaminants impact public health. So, those toxicologists and epidemiologists, if they are found at a state level, are more likely in the public health agency. And the public health agency is going to have much less regulatory authority, much less funding. Typically, I think it's about a quarter of the funding compared with state environment agencies. And so, what you see is this fragmentation of environmental health. You have environmental protection or sort of ecology and public health, on the other hand, kind of separated. So, I think when we go back to that history, that's part of the problem. There are many other factors. Industry influence and trade association money weaken some of the major federal laws, like FIFRA, the federal pesticide law, has a lot of holes in it that can really be taken advantage of. Same with the Toxic Substances Control Act of 1976. The Clean Air Act is considered probably the strongest, most successful federal environmental law, but we see lots and lots of gaps, and we see this fragmentation and this marginalization of environmental health.
1: Yeah, I want to go back to something that you have in your book with regard to children, because I think you and I both recognize that children's health is the most important because what children are exposed to when they're young can impact their entire lives. So, in the article from which your book sprung, Back to the Conversation, and I'll provide a link both to your book and this excellent article that you write about how your child could go to gym class on Monday morning and play on a soccer field that was sprayed over the weekend with 2,4-D, a toxic weed killer that has been investigated as possibly causing cancer. Alternatively, the school grounds may have been treated with a lower toxicity weed killer, but it really matters by what state you live in. And then you give this great example of Texas that has prioritized IPM. I'll ask you to explain that. Unfortunately, though, the way Texas got to this safer policy for children was through a disaster. Give us the story of Texas.
0: So, one of the most enjoyable aspects of writing this book, in addition to interviewing Dr. Philip Landhergen and other leaders and terrific people in this field, was to find best practice case studies across the country and across the political spectrum. And I didn't expect to find this best practice policy in Texas, but I was absolutely thrilled to learn about it and to interview their point person who knows everything about this, Janet Hurley. The Texas issue, there's kind of a history here. I'll explain what integrated pest management is. So it's a way of trying to prevent pest problems. It can apply both indoors and outdoors. And there are components of integrated pest management or IPM that it's very scientific. So it has to do with very careful analysis of looking at what pest problems you have and what could be causing them. So, at the school, are school staff leaving food out on the counters overnight? Are there cracks in the foundation where pests could be coming in? So there's this careful evaluation and then addressing anything you can do that has a preventive focus. If pesticides are used, they're only used as a last resort, and only the least toxic and the smallest amount is used. Regular pesticide application is not IPM. There are a lot of misunderstandings about what IPM is. People might regularly spray on a schedule and say it's IPM, but that's not IPM. So, what happened in Texas was there was a school incident with some pesticide spraying, and some children got sick. And people in the state legislature said, this is a problem. We need to develop a law. The state already had a lot of experience with addressing pest issues and pesticide issues. They already had a large IPM program. Actually, it was funded by a grant from the USDA's National Institute of Food and Agriculture. They had broad experience with a wide range of pest control issues. And a bipartisan, and this is just that it was bipartisan, feels so great to me and so hopeful. This bipartisan group of state legislators developed a law and supported it. And so it was enacted and implemented. And it's a very strong law. So every school in the state has to have an IPM policy, an IPM plan, an IPM coordinator. The IPM coordinator gets regular training. The training part, in fact, much of the implementation of the law is based at Texas A&M University's Cooperative Extension Program. And so this is one of the keys to success of this program. There are professors at Texas A&M who are doing research, who have great expertise in a whole range of pest control issues. They're helping to develop these training programs. Janet Hurley and her colleagues have relationships with all 254 counties in the state, and they go and they do in-person trainings. And since you're the food sleuth, I think it's also worth mentioning school districts that host regional workshops as part of this IPM training can send all the staff they want at no charge to these regional trainings. So that might include not only school IPM coordinators, but also food service managers, administrative assistants, grounds employees. They also train pesticide applicators. They feel that if they're not training the pesticide applicators, they can't be sure that the law is really being implemented. They also inspect the pesticide applicators' records to make sure they're following the law. And there's a lot of transparency, there's a lot of record keeping, and there are fines that can be imposed if the law is not being followed and violations being corrected. So it's a very strong law, and I think the strong law, the state university industry partnership are keys to the success, and I think other states should be looking to this model.
1: Absolutely. What I found so impressive about the Texas IPM program with schools is that they were able to say that they saved money not only by not using more harmful chemicals, but also by protecting children's health. That is an economic value as well. So just want to make sure that you have time to bring forth anything from this excellent book that you want to leave our listeners with.
0: This is a time where many of us who care about environmental health are feeling frustrated and helpless. And I want to tell people that they are powerful and that they should take action. And so I want to encourage your listeners to speak up and ask their local and state elected officials to take action. I want them to ask their city councilor, their mayor, their state representatives, some questions. What pesticides are used in our community? Where and why? What is our pesticide policy? What can be done to reduce pesticide use? What are you doing to ensure that our community has access to healthy food that is free of pesticides, PFAS, and other toxic chemicals? Build a coalition, share best practice state policies from other states with them, and ask them to develop and champion a policy.
1: That's great. This is a how-to guide with case study examples. And I think that its publication is extremely timely. Unfortunately, we have to close. I want to thank our listeners for joining us. Remind everyone that Food Sleuth Radio is produced by Dan Hemmelgarn for KOPN in Columbia, Missouri. Most of all, I want to thank my guest, Ms. Susan Kaplan, environmental health lawyer, research assistant professor at the University of Illinois Chicago, and author of this terrific book that we only scratched the surface on. It's titled A Healthy Union: How States Can Lead on Environmental Health. Susan, thank you so much for the time and effort you put into producing this book, for your continued work, and your time with me today.
0: Thank you. It was great to talk with you.

0: Welcome to Talk World Radio, a half-hour discussion of politics as if the people mattered. I'm David Swanson. This week on Talk World Radio, we are talking about how obeying Trump's demand to move mountains of money into militarism is working out for European nations that had been doing much better than the United States in health and happiness by spending money on things other than wars. Our guest, Mikhail Berk, lives in Finland, which has seen some dramatic changes in the past couple of years. Mikhail Berk, welcome to Talk World Radio.
1: Thank you. Thanks for having me.
0: Thanks for coming on.
1: I think this is the second time we appear together, because we wrote an article in Hufvudstadsbladet, the main daily Swedish-speaking day for the Swedish-speaking minority in Finland.
0: I remember that. So what can you tell us about what is happening now in Finland?
1: In one word, there has been a regime change. It was not a coup d'etat, which happened yesterday, but a regime change in some over a long time. On the surface of things, everything seems to continue in the direction that it has continued for a long time. The Constitution of the Republic of Finland, for instance, has not been replaced or altered in a significant way. One thing has changed, though. Finland now belongs to the West, finally and for good. At least this is what our governments want us to believe. Roughly in the time after the fall of the Soviet Union and Finland's accession to membership in the European Union in the 1990s. Anyway, I think few Finns really believe that there has not been a big change. Politically speaking, there has actually been a regime change, and this regime change also means that the country has a new constitution. Only this new constitution is more or less invisible to the people, which is a bit strange. To explain this, I would point to three things. First, accession to NATO membership in 2022.
0: Yep.
1: Two, signing the bilateral defense cooperation agreement with the USA. And that was a year later, 23. And three, which is a very recent development, allowing nuclear weapons on Finnish soil. This is like saying also that, or I think that the question of nuclear weapons is very constitutional, and those who decide about nuclear weapons really have the power. And Finland has

0: given away half of its sovereignty as a state, and this NATO membership and defense agreement with the USA, which allows the USA to use practically all Finnish military bases, our own military bases, for their purposes, is something like, it's like Finland has capitulated without any war
1: Yes.
0: between and now this last thing, allowing nuclear weapons on the Finnish soil, it's actually a change in the laws of Finland, who formerly, for a long time, have forbidden nuclear weapons on Finland soil. But the present government has changed that.
1: Well, in addition, the Nuclear Non-Proliferation Treaty exists, and the United States arguably violates it already, putting its nuclear weapons into six other countries in Europe. This would be number seven. Is that what we're talking about? The United States putting its nuclear weapons on its bases in Finland?
0: Well, the General Secretary of NATO, Mark Rutte, has actually spoken about this recently to the media, and he mentioned explicitly Finland as one of the countries where nuclear weapons of the West might be deployed, or, yes,
1: Yeah.
0: set, put. Other such countries are Poland, for instance.
1: That would take us to eight.
0: Well, that I mentioned this at this already now in our talk is, of course, because I'm very upset, and I think many people are very upset about it in Finland, but there is no mobilization of this opinion. And it is almost taboo in the press. I myself, for example, suggested in a short article to the same paper, Hufvudstadsbladet, that Finland should make a trust-building, how do you say, a trust-building
1: Program, exercise, agency.
0: Finland could announce that we aim to get back this prohibition of nuclear weapons on Finnish soil, and this could be sort of like a start of opening again real dialogue between Finland and Russia.
1: Right.
0: And this would be sensational, of course, but I hope that the next government

0: border directly with Russia, and one of those bases which were included in the military bases, or actually the border management base up in Lapland, which is only some 200-300 kilometers from Russia's most important naval base on the Kola
1: Right.
0: Peninsula. And if I were a Russian, I would be quite terrified by the idea that there could be nuclear weapons on a base that close. Or terrified or not, I would say what they have said, that is Finland going to start the Third World War, or what do you want?
1: It's a very, very good question. Mikhail, can I ask you a question? Finland's government in recent years has apparently been responding to Trump's demand forwarded by NATO that it move lots of spending into the military, that it base its military spending on the GDP. 5% of GDP must be in the military, and therefore defund healthcare and education and retirement and all good things. Has that been happening? And if so, what are the results?
0: That is happening at an increasing speed in these years. I'm not very good at numbers in the such economic numbers, but Finland wants to be a very good pupil of the older NATO countries, and Finland certainly wants to raise the military spending to 5% of the GDP. And it is argued then in Finland, but perhaps not every day, but it is thought, I'm sure, that somehow military spending will help Finland to grapple, how do you say,
1: Grapple.
0: with the general economic problems. You know, we have unemployment rate over 10%. Every 10th Finn is unemployed between, I think it's 25 and 75 years,
1: And
0: or
1: was that
0: maybe
1: true before
0: 50.
1: this change?
0: Well,
1: Because
0: the unemployment rate has been rising, the general unemployment rate. In addition to military spending on Finland's so-called defense, Finland just last May delivered its, I think it was 33rd defense aid package to Ukraine. And this has cost several milliards, billions, you say, in the
1: Yes.
0: USA, of euro. Maybe it doesn't sound like a huge sum for you in the USA, but for Finland, which is a small country, it is a very significant hole in the budget that could be used for healthcare, education, and so forth. And there, the present government, which is a right government, has certainly tried its best to cut welfare state funding. And despite its efforts, it has not succeeded in diminishing the debt of Finland very much. But the consequences of its

0: policies, economic policies are becoming felt. And from day to day, we see or read more voices complaining about, for instance, poverty spreading, and it is also the children are also exposed to
1: Yeah.
0: this. I just read in the papers about complaints about children not having enough material well-being.
1: It seems like a major change, Mikhail, because we used to read about Finland having the very best education, the very best health, lifespan, happiness. Those polls and surveys are going to change, right? With all of this shifting of the money into the military, it's as if Finland sees everything the United States did wrong and copies it instead of the United States seeing what Finland did right and copying that.
0: Yes, this is what is happening. The about education, I don't, I couldn't tell you exactly why, for instance, the PISA measurements. They are called PISA measurements, international measurements of school quality, quality of education in schools. So
1: Yeah.
0: Finland used to be on the top, but it is no longer. But I think it's a more universal trend. It has to do with many things, and also with mistakes. I come to think of one obvious mistake, which I think they have corrected now, that for a time they tried to introduce classrooms which are sort of office landscapes where you don't have just one class with each teacher, but you have a big whole office landscape, and that was no good, for instance.
1: Yeah.
0: About what was the other things you mentioned?
1: Well, one other thing I wanted to ask about impacting the Finnish economy is you no longer get fuel from Russia, right? You get more expensive fuel from the United States.
0: Yes, that is also, that is all, but that is also the whole of Europe, the same situation. Another example of is that Finland used to import
1: Yeah.
0: much timber from wood from Russia. But as the trade has between Russia and Finland has stopped, this import of wood has also stopped timber, and this is a problem for the Finnish forest industry, which is one of the main sectors of the Finnish economy, and
1: And there
0: it
1: was
0: creates
1: tourism.
0: also ecological problems because there is a big demand for Finnish forest woods. So,
1: There was also tourism across the border, right? That's ending or diminishing.
0: well, it has stopped totally. Finland has closed the whole border and even built fences on the border, and It has stopped in both ways, of course, and the Russian tourism in Finland used to be a very big thing, especially in eastern Finland. I read somewhere that because of this closure of the border, the eastern part of Finland, the small enterprises and the whole economy there is losing something like 1 million euro per day in income from tourism. But it's the consequences, of course, not only economical, it's also psychological.
1: Yes.
0: There are still a lot of Russian people in Finland who have moved here for good or who want to be here for good. But they have also very big problems to keep up their connections to their relatives and friends in Russia. So they are in a more difficult situation, certainly. This is a problem which is not much discussed in my experience today because it's sensitive.
1: And Mikhail, have these changes been happening because the people of Finland have been scared of Russia and have believed the stories about the war in Ukraine, and they want more militarism, and they're willing to sacrifice their quality of life in order to have more weapons, and the government is representing public opinion and responding to it? Or is the government corrupt and bowing down to Washington, D.C., and weapons dealers and wealthy interests, even though the public of Finland is smarter and wiser?
0: I would like to say that the public is smarter and wiser, but one has to remember the near history of relations between Finland and Russia and the wars, and not even the Second World War, but also the fact that Finland used to be a part of Russia. It was a part of Russia in over 100 years before Finland became independent, 1917. The Winter War, 1939 to 1940, between Finland and Russia was very destructive, and Finland lost it, but Finland sort of was able to stop a Russian invasion and had then to concede. How do you say so? To
1: Surrender, to give up.
0: surrender, yes, but also to give away, concede a big slice of eastern Finland, Karelia, to
1: Russia.
0: Russia.
1: Yeah.
0: So all the countries in Europe do not have this experience at all. Not our closest neighbor, Sweden, or other Nordic countries have different experiences. So this sort of awaken what was called, what used to use, is called in Finland the spirit of the Winter War.
1: Yeah.
0: And that is some kind of patriotic ecstasy, actually, or this is very much the idea that we must all unite together. And Ukraine is a very sensitive example there, because it's not so far from Finland,
1: Yeah.
0: and it is seen as the Russian invasion of Ukraine is seen as very concretely in people's heads to have a fantasy that, well, the Russia will invade us too. This, of course, the young generations and even my generations who were born after the war, some years after the war, we didn't live during the Winter War, but this is inscribed in our historical memory, and our relatives, our fathers and forefathers, they died in the Winter War, or they were wounded and so forth. So in Finland, this is a very special thing. It's not only the propaganda, the agitation, and the Western media, of which Finnish media are very much a part now,
1: Right.
0: and their content. It is also a special thing in Finland. Therefore, we are in a very bad or difficult situation in the Finnish peace movement, of which I am an active member.
1: Yeah. Mikhail, we have just a few minutes left, and I want to
0: Oh,
1: ask you what you say to your neighbors, to your fellow activists in the peace movement, or inactive, I don't do activism, people in Finland, when they say they are scared of Russia and they need to do this to prevent Russian aggression. And I want to say to them, you're giving your country away to this buffoonish lunatic in Washington, D.C. You're allowing the U.S. military to do what it wants with your country, and you're risking nuclear war for the whole earth. Why do it? What do you say to people?
0: during the years after Finland's accession to NATO and the signing of the Defense Cooperation Agreement, together with some or with Finnish peace activists, we launched a campaign to explain and to document this Defense Cooperation Agreement.
1: Yeah.
0: We lobbied the parliamentarians. We tried to arrange demonstrations and write in newspapers. The parliamentarians anonymously, how do you say,
1: Anonymously, yes, without name.
0: anonymously accepted this agreement. Not one, there was one voice at the last minute who said she doesn't think that Finland should sign this. But nobody supported her, and therefore it was an
1: Yeah, anonymous, unnamed.
0: anonymous decision.
1: Oh,
0: And
1: a
0: this
1: unanimous
0: is
1: decision.
0: unique. It was not in Norway or Sweden or Denmark. It has not been
1: Unanimous, yeah.
0: with one voice. And maybe what I tried to say about the Winter War and the wars and so forth can help your listeners to understand something about that. Hope so.
1: Mikhail, we have 1 minute left. What should people do who want to help? How can people get in touch with you or follow what's happening in Finland?
0: Well, it is, I think it is in such a situation as we are, it is very important that somebody gets his or her voice heard, even if it is only in a local newspaper. My article about the nuclear weapons decision, my last article now, some days ago, was refused. It was not published. And I will now publish it in a local newspaper because that it's very, very important that the opposition shows itself.
1: I
0: must try to continue with that.
1: I couldn't agree more. And please send the articles to us at World Beyond War. Maybe we can publish them online as well. We've been speaking with Mikhail Burke from Finland. Mikhail, thank you for what you're doing and for talking with us on Talk World Radio.
0: Thank you.
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Welcome to another edition of Baffling Combustions with Andrew McCarron, Sam Truitt, and Sparrow as they plumb the mundane and cosmic strange. Cosmic strange.

0: Sweet arising of another session of baffling combustions. My name is Sam Truitt.
1: I am Sparrow.
2: And my name is Andrew McCarron.
0: And so this is a follow-on to a podcast that doesn't exist called Stress. You know, curiously, Sparrow, we spoke the other day, and you said, oh, yeah, da-da-da-da-da, always busy. And then you mentioned, oh, yeah, and then you have this podcast that you need, that I needed to sort of open and, you know, edit, right?
1: Oh, yeah.
0: Yeah, so I caught that instigation, and I looked for it, and I couldn't find it, and I never downloaded it.
1: Oh,
0: so that podcast that we did on stress, the shape of which may exist in any of our consciousnesses, just us three, though, because it's gone. And wow. I think it's interesting because I felt that not that the content of that session was stressful, but the topic is of stress. I feel put aside way, I don't know. It was a confluence of things. And then we went into a hiatus, right?
1: Right after that.
0: And then we are going to read works that have an aspect of stress. But there's no foreground. And just to

0: conclude. You know, one of my contentions is that stress doesn't exist. It's something that we have constructed of a number of emotions and uses a sort of catch-all. Hallelujah. I'm so sorry to have bobbled and broken Humpty Dumpty. and that work is gone.
1: It's like Hemingway's Lost Stories, right?
2: What are those?
1: Oh, just a bunch of stories that his first wife lost of his.
2: Uh-huh.
1: Reportedly leaving them, I think, in a taxi cab or a train car or something.
2: These things, I used to feel this when I would lose a notebook. When I was young, I'd carry around a real true notebook and I'd lose it. This happened to some friend of mine the other day, lost a notebook. And I said, well, I know what I always thought when I would lose a notebook is you remember everything that's worth remembering. You know, in your 120 pages, you'll remember one poem or you'll remember one idea. And that's probably the best idea if you still remember it. So whatever our numerous philosophizing about stress, whatever we still remember is what's worth noting, I think.
0: Uh-huh. And also, you know, once the event has occurred, to like fully, I don't know, I guess, surrender to it. Like there's nothing you can do. It's gone, you know?
2: Yeah.
0: And then see what floats up from that, you know, which will be the best fragments.
1: Uh-huh, yeah.
2: I mean, there is some kind of irony that the whole subject is stress, and there's something a little bit stressful about losing your podcast, so there's a joke in there somewhere. What it is, I can't quite isolate.
1: So we're discussing stress today? I thought we were discussing heartbreak.
2: I know, I thought we were discussing heartbreak, but Sam explained to me that it was stress.
1: Oh, okay.
0: We were supposed to do a bridge structure between... well, we would have had Stress, which we'd done like 4 months ago. And then we did Bell Hooks, which was, you know, fantastic. I've been listening.
2: Oh, yeah.
0: And then we do this, you know. And so we're taking what we learned through the practice, theory and practice, liberatory practice theory as, and infusing it into what we're talking about now, which, you know, would seek to make that leap from one stress to another. But that former stress, as we've noted, no longer exists. So we can do what we want.
2: We can go to heartbreak, you mean?
0: I did select a text that's very brief that I feel is stressful. It's a sentence.
1: We can do stress if you want. It's fine by me.
2: Yeah, I guess we'll go back to stress. And I wrote out all these notes to heartbreak, but then I've been thinking about, now I have notes to stress, so I can go in either direction. And besides, they're not very different.
1: As an educator in the independent school world, one thing that has really gotten a lot of attention, I would say in the last 5 years, is student stress, almost to the point of being fetishized, and this notion that stress erodes mental well-being more than any other emotional state for these students, especially the teenagers. And there are attempts to try to be rigorous and educate the kids while minimizing stress. And stress seems to be associated with evaluation, so grades, and workload. And it's really has become, interestingly, I would say, the epitome of sin, or the epitome of evil, rather, to be eradicated at all cost.
2: Stress, you mean, yeah, stress is sort of equated with evil.
1: Yeah, yes, exactly. That it's a pandemic of sorts, an emotional pandemic. And, Yeah, there's just been a lot of talk, a lot of awareness, workshops, books that focus on pedagogies that limit student stress. So just an observation, a cultural observation that I thought I would share to start with.
2: Hmm. So you're kind of under pressure from the powers that be to try to limit the stress on your students, i.e. to give them less homework and to give them less tests. Is that right? Would that be correct?
1: Yes. Or to give more thought to, numbers of assessments, anything that could induce stress on the part of the student, because there's been such a mental health crisis. That's the claim, at least, amongst teenagers. It's been written about in the Times and the New Yorker and all sorts of media outlets, that teaching is being looked at as a source of it, that, unrealistic expectations, workloads that keep kids up to the wee hours of the morning, that this stress is a massacre of the innocence.
2: Yeah, I'm vaguely aware of it. I was just talking to this friend of mine from high school, Eric Block, just contacted me, a week ago. And then we had a 3-hour conversation like 2 days ago. And I was telling him the story of how I got into Cornell University. And I was saying I didn't really want to go to Cornell. I wanted to be a hippie, but I didn't have the courage to tell my parents. There was no such thing as a gap year in 1971. They hadn't invented that. And so I had to write this essay for the, application. So I just put on the MC5 album, Kick Out the Jams, as loud as I could. And I just wrote something in a half an hour. And that was my essay. And nowadays kids spend literally years working on these college essays, and I got in somehow, the pressure that kids put on themselves and that are put on them to, it's not the tests are so awful for most people. It's the grades that you get from the test. It's something you want. You have to have a desire. Like you have to want something that is at stake, that if you get a low grade, you won't get it. And that thing that people want is to get into Yale. So back when I was young, there was much less competition for these schools. And to the point that I could just, write whatever came into my head and get in. Nowadays, people do. I used to work at the 92nd Street Y, and these poor young people from the Upper East Side would work with autistic kids for years, which they didn't even like, just to have something to put on their essays to apply to Brown.
1: Yeah, there's a lot of that stress as a result of that aspirational stuff around college. Like a lot of, I don't know if it's status anxiety or what I would call it, but it's really pernicious, especially for upper middle class and wealthy kids. Maybe even more so than kids who come from working class family. I don't know. It's an interesting sociological question. I guess it.
2: Yeah, you would think rich kids have it easy. That would be the stereotype. But I think they no longer, if they once did. I think maybe it won, my father used to talk about the gentleman's sea. Like a gentleman would go to one of these, Princeton, and he would just get C's, get a grade of the C, whatever that is, a 3.0, 2.0 maybe, and just coast through college and, go be on the boating team or whatever it is rich people do. Go to parties with cocktails, just enjoy themselves. And now it seems like that kind of life of leisure that the aristocratic rich folk used to have is kind of gone, and in its place is endless scrambling for, I guess, status or money. I don't know what people want. almost the feeling that these kids are like born old. You know, they don't really have a youth. You know, like when I was a kid, you would just spend whatever hours and hours playing punch ball, playing all these, you know,
1: pointless,
2: amusing sports.
1: I was like a straight A student. Yeah.
0: On this score, I feel that I feel I actually would like to insert something before the surrender of the notebook or the our last session. Mm-hmm. I'd like to insert a mourning, a moment of mourning for that podcast by way of, you know, I just like to read some of these notes. If we're going to just talk about stress, can I just, I promise not to say anything. I'll just read off the piece of paper. And just for me as a ritual of mourning for what was lost.
1: All right, let's now, hear it.
0: So this is what I found. Compel. Of estrisi strictia or strictitus tight compressed stringeri draw tight noose no music on a slack string. What's the antithesis of stress? Specific underscore restraint pressure tension. Emphasis, a modern word, constrain, district, tight, draw apart, cockroach, apart, another away, direction, misfortune, challenges, problem, mistakes. Is stress an emotion? Euphemism, catch-all, twist, stretch. Old English Strachisian, it's an evocation, feels it or of it, physical, psychological, 1955, stressful, 1846, responsibility, what's the third stage, Darwin.
2: Wow, that's great. Maybe all of our podcasts.
0: That's all she wrote. That's all I got.
2: Wow.
1: Those are some great lyrics, Jim.
2: Yeah, I just like it as an artwork.
1: It's a beautiful artwork.
2: You just have to come up with a catchy hook for it to make it into a hit single.
0: Right on. I mean, maybe that's the way out of stress is to turn it into song.
1: Now, I know Sigmund Freud. Freud and Jung both, this is low-hanging fruit perhaps, but they understood stress as largely a psychodynamic issue. Energies mentally, like I guess what Freud would refer to as the id, the ego, the superego, were in a state of conflict. Or when you were doing something or at a moment when unconscious material was trying to assert itself and the conscious part of your mind was resisting it, that often led to stress. That stress was a defense mechanism. So not all the time, but some stress is indicative of this psychodynamic struggle that you're not even really aware of. But stress is the fume of that, you know.
2: So like one part of you wants to go to Princeton, another part of you hates Princeton, wants to fail. Wants to just go out and play among the daffodils, and the struggle between those two opposite tendencies is stress. Is that
1: That can be, or when you're thinking and feeling different things, when there's some plate moving in the subterranean realm, but your conscious self is resisting it or trying to push it down, trying to ignore it.
0: Hmm. It's interesting. It sounds atmospheric.
2: Hmm. You mean like weather?
0: Yeah, kind of a pervasiveness, like we live, you know, in air, we live in the weather. And then I guess it's, is it a state of not being in homeostasis?
1: Not being in yeah.
0: It's your environment.
1: Being pretty alienated from what's going on below, or there's just some moment of discord or like a tangle, a psychic tangle or not. Two opposing forces. But there's so when you're feeling stress, there may very well be a lot of psychic activity at that moment that you're unaware of, but that's creating the stress somatically. So you feel it in your body, but it's psychogenic.
0: It sounds to me like bourgeois blues.
1: Yeah, pretty much. Well,
2: what do you mean that you don't have like real problems? You're not starving to death. You're just conflicted.
0: Relative to the human condition on Earth, which we should talk about sometime.
1: Well, maybe that's why, right, bourgeois and wealthy people are stressed out all the time, right?
2: They seem to have more stress, but it could be just be that they use the word stress. I don't know that poor people say, I'm under a lot of stress. They right. may say something like, how am I going to pay the rent? But they don't, what's the word, abstract their problems into this word that is kind of a, you know, a college-educated person's word, stress.
0: Mm. Yeah, I mean, didn't Nietzsche say something like, when there is peace, the thinking man fights with himself?
2: Mm-hmm. That's good.
1: That's a good one.
2: And also, I think there was some essay I read years ago about psychohistory that kind of, it was in the New York Press. I guess I've never forgotten it. That was kind of on this theme. It said that there's like a kind of erotic relationship between people in America and the president. So the president's elected, you sort of fall in love with the president. You have what's called, people, you still use this term, the honeymoon period after you elect the president. And this is a period where you're kind of perfectly in love with the president. And then gradually, or not so gradually, the president disappoints you. the public, and you get more and more disaffected, disgruntled with the president. At that point, the president has to start a war to like deflect your emotions onto the enemy. So instead of being angry at your, you know, dissatisfaction with the president, you project that dissatisfaction on Russia, and now you're really angry at Russia, let's say in the current situation, or in, you know, much of the situation in the last 50 years has been a deflection onto Russia for whatever reason. So, you know, that's psychohistory, supposedly. That's, you know, that's how it works.
0: Well, on that note, if I may, I mean, I have something that is a document, part of the structure, I guess, you know, of our experiment in self-governance, you know. And I'm wondering if I could read that and if we could talk about an example of something that's stressful.
2: Mm-hmm.
1: Yeah, sure.
0: So this is the Second Amendment.
2: Oh.
0: In the, you know, what's called the Bill of Rights. And it's this: a well-regulated militia, comma, being necessary to the security of a free state, comma, the right of the people to keep and bear arms, comma, shall not be infringed.
2: Yeah, that's interesting. You're right. That's a very interesting and weird sentence. Makes you realize why there's so many arguments over this sentence.
0: It's very stressful. Yeah.
2: Yeah, I mean, it's a sentence that's a little bit at war with itself. It's very unclear what the relationship between these different phrases is in the sentence. I didn't realize that it had that part about the right of the people to keep and bear arms. I thought it would just said, you know, that a well-regulated militia was necessary. And therefore, you know, because like the liberal position is, they're talking about a militia that's well-regulated. They're not talking about individual people owning guns. But what right-wing people say is they read the other phrase and they say it is about the right of people to own guns, which both seem to be true.
0: Well, one of the stressful aspects of the incomplete sentence, it's not a grammatical sentence. It's a complete sentence. The complete sentence is a well-regulated militia, and then the qualifier parenthetical, geez, some of my language is not as good as it used to be, being necessary to the security of a free state, that it's necessary for the security of a free state to have a well-regulated militia, right? And then it's got the comma, the right of the people to keep and bear arms, which, what does that refer to?
2: Yeah.
0: Or is there an implicit conjunction there?
2: And what is the rest of the sentence?
0: And then it's shall not be infringed. Infringed, you know, we'd have to interrogate it more, but that's a sort of, I'm not sure in 18th century, I guess this is 1791, I think was this amendment, if I'm correct, I believe. I'm not sure what kind of power infringed has, you know, as a legal speak and, you know, et cetera, et cetera. But it's that fragment, the right of the people to keep and bear arms is ambiguous.
2: I mean, it seems to me what the sentence means is because it's necessary that there be a militia, therefore we need to have people who have guns to
1: join the militia.
2: Yeah, to draft or to involve in the militia. That seems to be what it's saying. I mean, it's pretty indirect how it's saying it, but that it seems like the important thing is the militia. But in order to have a militia, you can't have nobody with a gun. Seems to be what
1: I like saying. Sparrow's reading. I like that. I think you're right. That's how I read it too.
0: Yeah, I'm not a student of that stuff, and I think that's a fair reading. You know, as with everything, the Constitution and its reading, et cetera, has to evolve, you know, with circumstance. I believe it, you know, since that case in, I think it was the District of Columbia, you know, the kind of weaponization of gun rights is gruesome, I believe, you know, coinciding with the Reagan, you know, times and Charleston Heston, remember him?
2: Yeah,
1: from My Cold
0: Dead
1: Hand.
0: All of that, yeah, NRA, all that, yeah. I think it's a sad chapter in our history. But I find interesting is the basis of state and of a free state as being joined to violence. Or, you know, guns are a violent instrument. And I find that to be troubling. I find that to be stressful, the use that's been made of that. Because I sort of feel it makes us co-conspirators to a structure of self-governance as it's practiced now that's more and more increasing to overt violence, you know?
2: What do you mean? The government is more and more violent?
0: More openly violent. Yeah, I believe there's a glorification of violence. I think that there's a, you know, most entertainment is weighted toward violence. There's a glorification of the police force. There's a feeder system. You know, there's DOD paying the NFL to do some flag thing, like at halftime.
2: Oh, yeah. All I hate this kind of because,
0: militarization. Yeah.
2: Because I'm a baseball fan. I don't like sports, but I like baseball. And I went to the Hudson Renegades. That's like a minor league team that's connected. It's, I think, the bottom level team leading ultimately to the Yankees. And they're in Fishkill. I went to a game this summer, and they were playing someone from like the North Carolina Crawdads or something like that. And then in the middle of the game, they bring out this guy who's in the National Guard, and he's standing on the field, and you all got to stand up and salute him or something. And they tell you all the horrible things he's done that you're supposed to, you know, cheer for. And he's some poor guy, normal looking, middle-aged guy in the National Guard. And he's like, he served in Afghanistan, he served in Iraq, and he served twice in Guantanamo, in our prison camp, concentration camp in Cuba. And I'm supposed to, you know, be thrilled with this guy. And if you don't, you get a faint feeling like someone is going to really smash you in the face if you don't show the proper respect to this war criminal. And, you know, when I was a kid, didn't have to go to Yankee Stadium and be given a lesson in patriotic imperialism.
0: I mean, I think that potentially this clause that I feel, you know, this sentence, you know, I think there's a direct correlation between your experience, Sparrow.
1: It's a culture of death. That's what some Catholic theologians call it.
0: Huh. Yeah, the only reason it was left in was states' rights, was a sense of propriety within states to have their own armed force.
2: I mean, I don't even know what a militia is. We don't have militias anymore. I don't think this sentence refers to the modern world. It's not like we need lots of people with guns so we can, like, ask them to please join the National Guard, bring their guns and help defend us from the Canadian invaders. I mean, the National Guard has their own guns. What is a militia? Does that refer to the army? It's very unclear to me what is a militia. And, you know, these crazy Oath Keepers, they think that they're a militia, and they're on trial, or last I knew, they were on trial in D.C., and they're saying, well, we were just stockpiling weapons in Virginia on January 6th because we were hoping that Trump would invoke this law that allows him to activate militias to defend the country in times of rioting, and we're one of those militias. That's what they were hoping. I think it was like a realistic hope because Trump had connections with them. So is that what a militia is? Just a bunch of fascist guys that want to be militia?
0: I think also another question might be, would police be considered militia?
2: Yeah.
0: A police force, a state, troopers, local police, et cetera.
1: Some, you know, those images, especially during the race riots after so many black and brown people were killed in the streets, there was a lot of footage and of police forces that had been militarized, where they had purchased all the excess army gear,
2: right?
1: Humvees and tanks, even, right? Body armor.
2: This is after the George Floyd
0: Iraq war.
1: out of the Iraq war, all that excess stuff that the army sold to the police departments.
2: Yeah. It happened once in the East Village in the 90s when they started to evict squatters. And there was one time on 13th Street that the cops, like the New York City cops, arrived with a tank. They had some kind of tank that they'd gotten somewhere. It's like the only time I'd ever heard of them having a tank. And they're driving it down 13th Street to, and these were squatters who had been in this building for like 10 years, 20 years, had completely renovated it. They were, you know, these were people that worked in Midtown. You know, I knew one or two of them. You know, these are not greasy anarchists. These are just people that moved into a building that was abandoned and made it livable. And now they're being evicted by cops with a tank.
1: Jesus.
2: Yeah.
0: Out of all proportion. But as I've mentioned before, the interstate road system that Eisenhower initiated is graded to allow Sherman tanks egress. Oh.
2: I don't remember.
0: You know, it happens that that also coincides with, you know, well-built roads for a lot of trucking and, you know, and for us all to move around. Hmm. But the they're all graded to be able to support a tank.
2: And I think I remember Dick Gregory, when I saw him in 1975, saying something about that Air Force airplanes could land on interstates. I don't know if I'm just inventing that memory, but I do have that memory. He had a similar kind of idea.
0: It seems plausible. Sometimes there's a bunch of brush on the sides, but there are stretches, I'm sure.
1: That would be stressful, having to land a plane on a road.
2: It's kind of a pun, because it's the stresses on the highway that they're considering, the engine, in the engineering sense of the word stress. They have to make the highway stress-free for Sherman tanks and possibly airplanes. So, but then there's another stress. I mean, that's what I was, when I was contemplating my excerpt that I was going to read, that I am going to read maybe, I was thinking about this, the kind of cyclical nature of stress. You do something to alleviate stress and, you know, like, well, now we have highways that have Sherman tanks. Don't have to worry about that anymore. But then there's the next stress, you know, that now we have tanks on the highways. That's kind of stressful. You know, like stress, everything you do to escape stress can sort of recreate new stress. That's like a theory that I have. You know?
0: I don't think maybe stress exists. I feel, you know.
1: What do you mean it doesn't exist? What do you mean?
0: Stress, as we've discussed and as we've found, can be located as it's applied to a psychological state to many different facets. You know, it's got a lot of faces. And I feel each of those faces needs to be explored, described, brought forth as they are. Whereas stress seems to me a kind of this umbrella term that people apply freely and, you know, and in many, many different ways that all kind of intersect. And I believe induce, Andrew, that feeling that I picked up from what you were saying of this kind of atmospheric thing, stress, you know, like it's something that could be reported on, you know, in the evening news.
2: Well, I think you're saying something like, Sam, you're saying something like it's has such a broad usage as a word that it's meaningless, doesn't actually describe anything. Is that what you're saying?
0: That is broadly what I'm saying, yeah.
1: I think you're absolutely spot on.
0: You need to be able to see it as a whole structure, three-dimensional structure, whatever it is that you're, whatever it's made of, you know, you need to be able to name it and talk about it. And become its, you know, turn it into your teacher.
2: I mean, when I was thinking about the non-existence of stress, I was thinking that it's sort of a matter of definition. Let's say you're living on an island, you have no food, you have to fish, you get a fish, you get a fishing rod, you create a fishing rod somehow.

0: Well, I didn't wake up early enough, therefore I'm late for the bus, therefore I'm running for it. Is it stress? It's could be stress, could be not stress.
1: Sounds like cause
0: Kind
1: and
0: of
1: effect.
0: what do you mean?
1: Oh, it sounds like karma. I mean, it sounds like cause and effect, you
0: But
1: know?
0: I'm saying while you're running for the bus, you could say, "Oh, I'm under terrible stress," or you could say, "I am running for the bus. That's what I'm doing. Trying to get to the bus, running as fast as I can. Is it stressful? Not necessarily.
1: I mean,
0: You
1: I'm
0: could see it as
1: wondering.
0: stress and you could see it as not stress.
1: Yeah. I'm wondering if how you would feel toward this statement that stress is karma or that karma is stressful.
0: Well, I mean, I think it depends on your attitude towards karma. You know, if you're running for the bus and you think, "Well, I didn't get up early enough. Of course I'm late for the bus. That's life. I made that decision. Now I'm living with it." Then you're not stressed out. You're just thinking, "Fair enough." It's a fair trade-off. You know, that there's a way to look at karma as it's just fair. There's another way to look at it as oppressive. It's kind of up to you.
2: That's what I just read this book by Thich Nhat Hanh, the late Vietnamese monk, called Reconciliation. And he writes about that Zen perspective on stress, that it is a choice on some level, or through mindfulness we can change some of that and the world becomes more manageable. There's less conflict internally.
0: I mean, a lot of it has to do with what you want. If you're thinking, "I gotta make this bus, I'll get fired if I'm late for work one more time," then it can be very stressful. If you think, "Well, if I miss this bus, I'll be fired. Maybe that's for the best. Maybe I don't like this job. Maybe that's why I never wake up on time. Maybe I need another job, and this is how it's playing out. That'll give me a new job." You know, when God closes one door, he opens another window. Like, if you have an attitude like that, then maybe you'll have no stress. I don't know.
2: Or far less stress, yeah.
1: I mean, one thing I would like to ask is, I wonder if there's a relationship to the fact that do we talk as much about being calm as we do about being, oh, that was stressful, or the use of that word stress in various ways. But do we use that word calm, like that antithesis? I guess I
0: It's never
1: certainly don't. I
0: used.
1: hear a lot more stress than I hear the word calm, or parallel, or family of associated words. Yeah.
0: I know when I was like a young spiritual person in my 20s, when I was around a lot of egotistical, hypocritical young yogis or would-be yogis, you know, that a lot of people would say things like, "Well, I'm one with the universe. I'm not." I kind of vividly remember somebody or other, maybe lots of people saying to me, "I'm not really operating from my ego anymore." You know, people would say things kind of like, you know, they wouldn't say, "I'm calm," maybe, but they would. But the one thing that people would say back then, which I think has been completely lost from the language, is if you really like someone, you would call him mellow. You would say, "Oh, Joey, he's very mellow." And
1: Huh,
0: actually, I
1: that's
0: think people would
1: interesting.
0: say, maybe, "I'm feeling very mellow today." Which was basically like saying, sort of like a little bit between combination of calm and stoned.
1: Well, I mean, it seems to me that stress is related to violence, and that there's a lot more like violent media and emphasis on systems of violence, and one doesn't find nearly as many systems broadcast into like calm. And maybe you do, maybe I'm wrong.
0: Well, I think it's
1: Maybe
0: partly
1: there is
0: just a
1: sort of
0: problem.
1: Eros strife sort of balance that even incarnates within media.

0: But it's usually like seemingly banal puff pieces. Generally, you lean into the violence, which I feel is related to the Second Amendment.
1: I mean, I think a lot of it has to do with the narrative structure, that it's very hard to write, let's say, a TV show, a movie, a book, a novel, where there isn't conflict and violence. And it's very hard to have a conversation which is only about nice things, like, how are you doing? I'm feeling good. How about you? I'm feeling good. We're both feeling good. I mean, the conversation goes nowhere, as opposed to complaining about something, like, you know, I'm under a lot of pressure because my pancreas is going crazy. I was talking to my friend today, and he's like, then he had a gallbladder taken out. No, what is it? A gallstone. Then he had another gallstone. Then he had, you know, whatever, arrhythmia of the heart. You know, like, there's a lot to talk about there. Once you're in the hospital getting operations, there's a lot to say. Whereas just the language is not structured to discuss peacefulness. I mean, there was a point, you know, like real hippies used to go around saying peace, peace, man, peace, peace. And, you know, people would say at least peace. And but, you know, it's very hard. Language is not arranged for happiness. It does not accommodate happiness.
0: What was the work that you brought that you found to be stressful, Sparrow?
1: Oh, okay. Well, I'm, I don't know if I've mentioned this, but I'm writing this book about how much I hate the Beatles. So as a result, I'm always reading about the Beatles. I got this book somewhere. I found it in my garage, called John Lennon, The Life, by Philip Norman. And I opened it at random a couple of times, and I got these sections about Alan Klein. Alan Klein was the lawyer who broke up the Beatles. He had been the, I guess, manager maybe of the Rolling Stones, made him a lot of money. And then three of the Beatles decided they wanted Alan Klein to manage them, so they'll make a lot of money. But Paul McCartney sort of smelled a rat, turned against him, and since the four of them couldn't agree, they broke up. So I don't know, I'm not that interested in the whole Alan Klein thing. So I kept looking, and then I came upon this passage here, which is about the night that John and Yoko fell in love. The creative union that had come before their sexual one now went into instant multimedia overdrive. The brief time they spent together at Kenwood was largely devoted to making two films celebrating their newfound love. The first, officially titled Number 5, but known as Smile, showed John's face in close-up, smiling, grimacing, and waggling his eyebrows. Taken with a camera that recorded 20,000 frames per second, this animated snapshot could be stretched out to almost indefinite length. Yoko originally intended it to last 4 hours, but eventually whittled it to 52 minutes. The second of these so different Kenwood home movies was called Two Virgins, after the music they had made together in John's studio. Compared with the visuals that music would ultimately inspire, it was an innocently lyrical sequence of faces merging and separating, and hazy silhouettes wrapped in an embrace. What I was thinking about this is the stress of being a Beatle. John Lennon's, you know, one of the most important rock stars in history, and I think it's 68 at this point. I think it's 68. So he's got this demand. He's got to keep writing songs. And the songs not only have to be songs, they have to be different than all the other songs he's ever written. They have to be very appealing, and some of them have to be hits on the radio. And then Yoko, meanwhile, is high up in the avant-garde. She's a major fluxist, which is some branch of sort of semi-imaginary branch of the avant-garde. And she likewise has to put out stuff that's weird, but kind of appealing. And they're both under this pressure. And then they meet together and begin this collaboration. And they're both liberated, apparently, from their pressures of their individual lives. They start making things that these two films, which admittedly are much more like Yoko's work than like John's. And once they make them, this is my hypothesis. There's the moment that you escape stress, the moment you suddenly find an epiphany. There's a way out of this whole dead end of being a Beatle and writing all these songs. You know, I just read this book-length interview with John Lennon called Lennon Remembers. It was published in Rolling Stone in 1970. And John feels more or less trapped as a Beatle, I think, at this point. So he escapes, he's liberated, and then becomes the horrible feeling once you create these two films or create some new artifact. What are people going to think of this? And of course, they put out Two Virgins, the album, famously, with them naked on the cover. So that was a lot for people to take from this famous Beatle. And suddenly, the escape from stress brings you new, higher stress. Suddenly, there must be a moment where John wakes up after putting out Two Virgins and he thinks, oh my God, have I made a fool of myself? You know, what is this? Is it any good? Is it bad? You know, am I just a crappy would-be avant-gardist? Or have I really stumbled into something? And I think that you escape stress for a moment, and then bam, the boomerang hits you again. That's more or less my thesis about this.
0: Thank you.
1: Oh, you're welcome. And then there's my stress about Yoko, because, you know, I love Yoko. I met Yoko fairly recently and got to talk to her for 10 seconds. And I told her she's my favorite artist, but I've read so much about her that now I'm starting to doubt whether she's really great. Maybe she is kind of a con artist that has tricked me into thinking she's a genius. Maybe not, maybe she is. So I sort of share in this, in the stress, in the possible humiliation, if it somehow could be proven for sure that Yoko is a fraud. That, you know, let's say she stole all her ideas from some anonymous, the equivalent of a ghostwriter, then who himself was a kind of errant drunk. And if I knew for sure that she was worthless, then I would be deeply humiliated. I mean, that's writing a whole book about how she's so much better than the Beatles. So I'm sort of implicated. There's a kind of a stress for me as well.
0: It sounds like a little child. Like the stress, the original stress, is now incarnated into your stress.
1: Yeah, it's contagious.
0: You guys are joined in stress.
1: Yeah, and you know, and I mean the opposite of stress too.
0: Well, I mean, this is one question that I'd like to ask then, Sparrow, if I may, which is, where's the pain?
1: Yes, good question. The pain, well, I mean, the pain is kind of crucial in the case of, at least of John Lennon. I think that Yoko is a little more unclear. She had this really aristocratic childhood. She, you know, her parents were super rich, and I read somewhere that she would have, there was one person in charge of just sweeping off the seat before she sat down. I mean, she was really treated like a princess. And, you know, that alone, I guess, would put you under stress. But I don't understand her And then she breaks with her parents. Her parents cut off her inheritance. She's very rich, but they won't give her any money because she's married these kind of married. She married three guys. And I think the first two by her parents considered kind of loser artists. But and then, you know, John had a very painful life where neither of his parents were around. He was raised by his aunt, who was pretty distant and formal, you know, almost a kind of parody of the English lace curtain, you know, propriety obsessed.
0: She's a real square aunt. Huh?
1: I mean, as for me, I don't know. I guess I the rebellion of Yoko sort of ties into my, you know, desire to revenge myself on my parents and the absolute, you know, iron certainties of their communist belief system to try to like to do something that's deliberately meaningless, that deliberately breaks with history and with meaning. And then my anxiety about doing that, you know, it's the wrong thing to do. It's decadent, frivolous. But when I was like a teenager, I had this sort of girlfriend, Donna, and we went to Staten Island by ferry, paid a quarter, went to a little diner in St. George, I think is the neighborhood when you just get off the ferry. And there was just these old guys sitting around. And at that time on the jukebox, you could play this song, Why, W-H-Y, Why, by Yoko. It was like the flip side of some, you know, John Lennon song. And it's just her, it's just Yoko singing the word why over and over again for 5 minutes, you know, to a pounding kind of proto-punk beat. And I put on this song, you know, it was pretty loud in this diner. And the guys just looked at me with utter contempt and rage, you know. And it was my, you know, the sort of lonely guys sitting in this diner. And this was my revenge on the world, you know. This was kind of, the Yoko for me was kind of my weapon against everything I hated about my life, about my parents, about the world with all its rules and strictures and formal grammar.
0: Huh. Was the antidote.
1: Yeah, it was kind of the therapy. Solution.
0: Yeah.
1: Yeah, and it's and it is, you know, I don't know, maybe she was already doing the primal screen therapy with Janov, Arthur Janov, I don't know. I think she was screaming long before that. But
2: did John Lennon do the screen therapy as well?
1: Yeah, they did it together famously. And the first Lennon album is, which is called, I think, John Lennon / Plastic Ono Band, the one with Working Class Hero on it, and, you know, his first songs after the Beatles, he screams on it. You know, he does these kind of, what is it? Mama, don't go, Daddy, come home, or something like that. He screams over and over again. It's very poignant and tragic.
0: We'll close out today with a rendering of America by Yoko Ono and David Peel.
1: And John, there's a whole bunch of people.
0: Made in 1971, I think it is. Yeah, I'll give all that in the notes.
1: Maybe Elephant's Memory.
0: Anyway, this is Yoko and David Peel, etc. in America.

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0: Hello and welcome to the Scholar Circle, scholarcircle.org. I'm Maria Armudian. In this hour, what is the crime of aggression? How has it developed and changed over time? And can prosecutors charge Russia with such a crime? And first, have drones made war more or less likely? And is the U.S. leading or falling behind in drone technology? Doug Becker explores.
1: I'm Doug Becker. The 21st century, and in particular the last 5 to 10 years, have seen a significant increase in the use of drones in warfare. Unmanned weapons, they're often cheaper than many of the more complicated and advanced weapon systems used by major military powers like the US and Russia, seem to be aiding defenders. They may be making the battlefield a bit more even. What can these drones do? Do they make wars more likely or less likely to break out? Do they improve the defenders' abilities and maybe serve as a cautionary tale against the aggressors? Seems to be part of the narrative with the U.S. and Iran. And how do they change the battlefield? That's our topic for today. Our panel is Ori Swed. He is Associate Professor of Sociology at Texas Tech University. He's the director of the Peace, War, and Social Conflict Laboratory, is the co-author of Emulating Underdogs, Tactical Drones in the Russia-Ukraine War, and the Empirical Determinants of Violent Non-State Actor Drone Adoption. Roberto Gonzalez, he's a professor of anthropology at San Jose State University. He's the author of The Quest to Automate Conflict, Militarize Data, and Predict the Future. And Hugh Gusterson is professor of anthropology and public policy at the University of British Columbia. He is the author of Drone, Remote Control Warfare, and with Professor Gonzalez, they are the co-editors of Militarization, a Reader. Thank you all so much for joining us. Ori Swed, in my intro, I said there's been an increase in the use of drones. How accurate was that statement?
2: Quite accurate. But first, thank you for having us in this excellent forum. I think that the question that we may want to explore as we talk about this topic is, what exactly is a drone? What are we talking about? If we talk about a remotely controlled device, that is one thing. If we talk about munition, that may be something else. We have historical record from the 18th century of the Austrian military using balloons for war like that, and later on a radio controlled unit in World War I and whatever. But the way we understand what drones today, at least in our mind, correspond more with the modern iteration of that phenomenon. And

0: We're talking about mostly flying devices that have a degree of autonomy, and they look like planes, or or they look like missiles later on. But this is what we have in mind. And what happened in the last decade or so is that we experienced a change. That technology that for 40 years or so, even more, being exclusive and very unique, and was applied only by nations with a lot of money and a lot of resources, became democratized. The moment that we had several breakthrough in terms of control, communication, and making sure that the device would be able to return, to deal with wind, to navigate itself effectively, to be able to be used by anyone buying it from Target or buying it from anywhere and just play with it. The moment that we have that technology available, we effectively democratized the phenomena. And it means that we just have more of those. Now, when we talk about drones, we talk about an enormous family of devices. Some of them are big as a building, some of them big as car, and some of them are like children toys. But all of them change the way that we understand the air domain in warfare and how it's been applied today in terms of security. Now, the main question you raised on the likelihood of starting conflict because of drone technology, I think that drones are platforms. There are platforms that allow you to do a lot of things, but they do not replace military gear and technology. And we see that in battlefields across the world. It's an addendum. It's something that helps, but it's not a replacement. It's not the thing that will win the war. Place where it has most impact is for terrorism, violent non-state actors. So, or the apply of kind of strategic harassment, meaning I don't need to destroy facilities, I don't need to conquer something, I just need to symbolize, I need to scare, I need to overcome specific military or defense architecture to create a problem and make waves. So weaker actors benefit more from that technology.
1: Yeah, and so Roberto, in light of that, weaker actors benefiting from drones, as we're following the war in Iran, one of the lessons is that it can kind of be an equalizer on the battlefield, that drone technology seems to be cheaper, and definitely seems in the case of Iran, allowing Iran to be able to resist, US military aggression. How accurate is that observation?
2: Well, I think in recent wars, that's definitely a compelling argument. I mean, if we look at Iran's use of drones against the US military, before that, the Ukrainian military's use of drones against Russia, a far larger military force and arguably also more technically sophisticated. So, in those kinds of situations, I'm not so sure equalizer is the right word. But in terms of an effective means of retaliating, an effective means of hitting strategic targets, and as Ori said, I think very correctly, in terms of instilling fear and engaging in a sort of psychological warfare, if urban centers are attacked, for example, with drones, the psychological impact that can have on the morale, for example, of the people of a particular city that's under attack, even if no one dies. Just the very fact that a drone strike could happen at any point, those are important kinds of psychological effects that we often, I think, the media often overlooks and need to be taken into account.
1: Yeah, I think it's a great observation. So, Hugo Gustafsson, questions here is, it seems like unmanned aircraft or unmanned weapons may allow for an aggressor to be able to go to war with a reasonable expectation of fewer casualties, but it also increases the ability of a defender to be able to defend themselves, whether it's through terrorism or just generally able to defend themselves. So, does this indicate to you that drones contribute to the likelihood of more war, less war, and not really have much of an impact?
3: It's hard to answer. I don't know that drones favor the aggressor or the defender. In the Ukraine-Russia standoff, they seem to have contributed to a sort of stalemate. I do want to go back to something that Ari said in response to your question about democratization. If you look at the internal structure of command in the Ukrainian military, we see that there's been an enormous sea change in the way military strategy is affected and commands are originated and carried out. I don't know if you followed, but Mikhailo Fedorov, who was the originator of the Ukrainian drone strategy, was at one point fired, and there was more or less an uprising in support of him. And what he had done within the Ukrainian military is to take authority away from the people at the top and sort of disperse it at a grassroots level within the Ukrainian military so that lower level officers had much more latitude to affect their own tactics. There's an article in the New York Times, a fascinating article about the Delta software, which gives people at the very lowest level of the Ukrainian military an integrated view of the battlefield. So one of the things drone warfare has done in Ukraine, and I predict it will happen in other countries as well, is it's taken centralized command authority away from the people at the top and devolved it down to people at the bottom. The only other thing I would say, I wrote a book over a decade ago called Drone, and I thought I'd nailed what drone is or was. And the book is obsolete now, I hate to say. There's Drone One and there's Drone Two. In the era of Drone One, it enabled very few imperial powers like the US to put their own military people out of harm's reach while killing people on the other side. And that is no longer the case. You have people with drones in Ukraine who are just 5 kilometers away from their targets. They're in the crosshairs as well. They're not relying on fancy satellites. They're not using planes that cost $30 million a piece, like the US Reaper. They're using planes that cost $500 to $1,000, right? So it's a completely different situation where people are sheltering under netting to stop the other side from being able to hit them with drones. The drones are much, much more immediate. I expect them to proliferate to other conflicts, but not to give offense or defense a particular advantage. Ari also raised the question of terrorist attacks, and I'm sure terrorists will use drones, but I don't imagine they'd inflict much more harm than a car bomb. The kinds of drones that terrorists could field would be relatively crude and couldn't carry much of a payload.
1: So, Hugh, I want to follow up from a technological perspective then, because how much are the drones reliant then on things like satellite technology? I've been reading about how essential it is, for instance, to Ukrainian drones that have access to Starlink. So, as a result, then, kind of an anti-drone technology, could there be an effective anti-drone technology by simply attacking, the technology, attacking the satellites? Or is that ultimately what a lot of the drones are using as far as targeting?
3: So Ari and Roberto may know more about this than I do, but it seems to me that one of the important features of Ukrainian drone warfare is that you have lots of different models. And some of the drones are reliant on Starlink, especially the ones that reach into Russia and do long-distance attacks on fuel facilities, warehouses, and so on. And so if you were somehow able to disable Starlink, or if Elon Musk woke up one day and decided not to give Ukraine access to Starlink anymore, then that would take away the Ukrainian ability to do these long-range drone attacks. But you also have these drone attacks that are just a few kilometers, where the drone has a camera. There's someone with virtual reality goggles just a few kilometers away, looking at what the drone sees through its camera. These are one-way kamikaze drones. The operator sees something it would like to destroy, and it tells the drone, plunge into that. And most of the Ukrainian drone attacks have been with these kamikaze drones at relatively short range, and they would be able to continue doing what they're doing. So, we talk about drone warfare as if it's a singular thing, but the Ukrainians and the Russians between them have at least a dozen different kinds of drones, that rely on different kinds of operating systems.
1: Since you had made this reference, Roberto, I'll ask you sort of the same question. Anything you want to add to those observations about the nature of the technology and the nature of how drones are even used and what might be an effective way for states or other actors to try to counter the use of drones?
2: I'm glad you asked the question. And you alluded to one. For those drones that do rely on Starlink or other forms of satellite systems, and I think we're going to see more of this as drones become much more autonomous in nature, much less reliant on remote control. Then I think that's one effective counter drone strategy there, but there's many others. And one of the things that I talked about in a short piece I wrote some years ago for The Conversation is the fact that as quickly as drones are being developed, counter-drone technologies of very different kinds are also under development too. If we look at the case of aerial drones, for example, there are all kinds of systems that that range from, if you want, sort of interceptor missiles or interceptor projectiles that can detect incoming drones and destroy them as they arrive, to more low-tech solutions that are that resemble in some ways nets that catch drones as they're coming in. So I think this is an important area that, with all the fascination with drones, is often overlooked, the importance of counter-drone technologies and the rapidness with which those are being developed. I also want to mention one thing. I want to make two more points here that are not directly related to your question, Douglas. But one is that we've been talking almost entirely about aerial drones, but there are many different companies, many different Silicon Valley startups that are creating all kinds of different drones, including maritime drones, ground drones, and everything in between, that are also, if not deployed widely, are on the drawing board and are likely to be deployed widely by the U.S. and other militaries. And I think one example that's gotten quite a bit of attention are the these solar-powered, AI-powered sail drones that are produced by a startup here in Alameda near San Francisco, actually just between Oakland and San Francisco. And you can see them being tested out there and manufactured nearby. These are drones that the Navy has bought in large quantities to surveil many, many different waterways around the world. Again, they're solar powered. They are driven by AI. They can do capture an enormous amount of surveillance footage very quickly. And so that's just one example of a non-aerial drone that already, in terms of strategy and surveillance and reconnaissance, is having a very big impact. And really, I would say the last thing I want to just discuss here, Douglas, you used the term unmanned or uncrewed. And I just want to draw attention to a point that Hugh Gusterson has made in the past, especially with regards to the remote control drone systems like the Reaper drones that the U.S. military has used for a long time. That really is an incorrect statement, because if you look at those so-called unmanned systems, in fact, a drone crew typically consists of at least three people. There's a pilot, there's operators, often working out of an Air Force base in Nevada or some other part of the American Southwest. So in a sense, this notion that drones are unmanned gives a false impression, unless we're talking someday in the future about a fully autonomous, AI-powered drone. So, and that is, I think, where things are headed for a number of different reasons long term. But I just wanted to address that point and that term in particular.
1: Oh, thank you. And you listen to Scholar Circle, scholarcircle.org. I'm Doug Becker. We're talking about drones, drone technology, their impact on conflict, what exactly drones are able to do. Our guests today are Ari Sued. He is from Texas Tech University, Roberto Gonzalez from San Jose State University, and Hugh Gusterson from the University of British Columbia. And so, Ori, I want to bring you in here as well. Both this question about the kind of the counter-drone strategies, what kinds of technologies are necessary, and if you want to add, to some of the, discussion about where drones are being used, particularly in areas that aren't necessarily aerial.
0: So again, we return to the question of what is a drone. If a drone is like a cruise missile, it's a munition effectively. We need to treat it one way, and we need to be able to counter it in one way. If it's a drone for reconnaissance, if it's a drone for carrying and dropping things, if it's a drone that is maritime or it's something else. So each one requires a different set of solutions. On top of that, the way drones are controlled and managed and delivered is you have multiple types of techniques. Some of them are simple as radio communication. Some of them has wires that optic wires that allows direct communication, which is harder to disrupt. Some of them have more sophisticated software, like they use the camera to look at the terrain, and they have the maps, so they always know where they are because of the map, and they know how to correct. There are those with AI that you can provide more sophisticated target selection or assignments, and they can pursue. But each one of them may require a different type of countering solution. You can counter radio communication through electronic disruption. Wires is a different kind of set of solutions. If it has its control through laser beam, you can disrupt it differently. So each one requires a different kind of package, and that's caused a meaningful challenge for counter drone protection facilities or groups of people. You cannot deploy everything everywhere. And therefore, you will always be exposed on something. And that's what gives the advantage especially for, as I see it, for terrorist groups that try to target facilities and people that are readily not that protected.
1: Yeah, no, that's
3: Can I
1: obviously.
3: just add
1: Please
3: one
1: do.
3: thought here?
1: Hugh, go ahead.
3: So I think speed is something we haven't talked about, but on the battlefield, speed is very important. The speed at which you get information about where targets are, the speed with which you can strike those targets, and the speed with which people about to be attacked can know an attack is imminent and take evasive or other kinds of countermeasures. So one of the things that drones do is that they collapse speed, although they tend to move very slowly. Because they are right over a target, they can relay information and you can give them a command to attack immediately. If you think of medieval warfare, a spy would have to go and see where the enemy army is massed and make it back to the commander who would send a command to attack, and all of that would take hours. Now this can happen much more quickly. And both Ari and Roberto have raised the issue of artificial intelligence. If you take the command structure away from people and you let the drones basically authorize themselves to attack, then you have an enormous advantage in speed. But you also have a potentially terrifying situation where the machines have become autonomous and will do who knows what.
1: And by the way, I'll ask you this to follow up. Once you do that as well, it's always been one of the huge concerns with any of the autonomous systems with respect to issues of the laws of war, that if there's a human who's making the decisions, then there's some degree of accountability as to the way to how they're being used. But it seems like AI could take that away.
3: It could, and there's a very interesting question, who you would hold accountable in the case of a war crime. Suppose a drone attacked, I don't know, an elementary school to give, like an elementary school in Iran, just to give a hypothetical example. Who would be responsible for that if the drone decided to do it itself? Would it be the designer of the software or who?
0: So,
1: And there
0: if
1: were
0: I
3: any
0: may
3: response as well.
0: if I may to follow. So, the moment that we talk about AI, those issues are not unique to drone warfare. It's also to driving cars. And going back to what we discussed earlier about drones as autonomous, we already have a type of weaponry that is in the battlefield that is autonomous to a degree, landmines. Okay, we just throw them, they're waiting, and whomever step on them is getting hit. We have drones that behave like landmines. They sit and wait, and when they hear the sound of a vehicle or something, then they jump and they operate. So this is existing technology. It's not sci-fi. It's already in the battlefield, and we need to understand that. Another point, or lingering on the Ukrainian conflict as an exemplar, it may be a bit misleading because we're talking about a very specific type of topography. Maybe a specific type of conflict that may tell us a lot about the conflict. We may infer about other things, but it won't necessarily be apply in other conflicts or in other regions.
1: Now, Roberto, I want to circle back to an issue that Hugh had raised when he says that speed could play such a huge role in the use of drones. But another role, since drones typically are a lot less expensive than other weapon systems, at least that's my understanding, then you can actually use a large number of those drones, right? Use like swarms of drones that could make it even more difficult to try to counter those drones. That certainly has been reported. How real is that threat?
2: Well, I think it depends on which of the many kinds of drones. There are some that are not at all inexpensive, but then again, there are what are sometimes called attritable, or if you want to think of them as disposable drones. For example, the so-called suicide or kamikaze drones would be an example of this. And in those cases, yeah, you're talking about technologies that might cost, somewhere between $5 to $10 to $20,000, and while that sounds like a lot of money compared to the price of a missile, it's minuscule, so it really for a certain kind of projectile-like drone, it is potentially quite inexpensive, and I think we've seen the U.S. Military as an example of this, where there's been a real change in direction in terms of its priorities on drones, and a greater attention paid to these sorts of swarming drone technologies of the kind that you're saying. And much of this is being pitched rhetorically in terms of strategies for countering the Chinese military, should there ever be an invasion of Taiwan, for example, and large numbers of Chinese troops to deal with. So, I think that's a part of it, a part of the bigger picture. There is something too that I think is an important part of the discussion that we haven't really talked about yet. And it has to do with not so much with the technology itself and the way the technology operates, but with what's driving the technology. And I think a lot of the big picture here has to do with a shift in the political economy of war and the growing role of tech companies in the

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On July 17, 2021, California Family Counseling Network, Incorporated, licensee of KCPK-LP FM 106.9, Pine Mountain Club, California, filed an application with the Federal Communications Commission for renewal of its license. Members of the public wishing to view this application or obtain information about how to file comments and petitions can visit www.fcc.gov/station search and search in the list of KCPK-LP's filed applications.

0: Good evening. Welcome to Kern Fire Safe Council's April 2022 community-wide webinar. Every month, we invite experts to take on a topic to assist you with wildfire preparedness, resilience, and recovery. I'm Julia Neiman, your host for this evening. Our expert tonight is a familiar guest, Andrew Freeborn. Andrew is with the Kern County Fire Department. He's the Public Information Officer, and he's here with Matt Redstone, who is the Hazard Reduction Coordinator. And they're going to talk with us about defensible space and answer the frequently asked question, what is my responsibility? If you have questions for Andrew or Matt, we'll have a Q&A session after the presentation, and you'll be able to unmute yourself and ask your questions, or if you prefer, you can post it in the chat box. There's a section on the website at kernfiresafe.org where you can voice your concerns, ask questions, and make suggestions. Kern Fire Safe Council is a community organization with the goal to educate Kern County residents on how to prepare for, survive, and rebuild after a wildfire. There are many resources on our website to help you, and your feedback is always welcome. And now I'm turning this over to Andrew Freeborn from Kern County Fire with answers to what you're responsible for when it comes to defensible space. It's all yours, Andrew.
1: Well, thank you very much for the introduction. Thank you for allowing us to come here on behalf of the Kern County Fire Department and speak on these matters, these topics that are very important. When we think of defensible space, maybe we're thinking that it is a luxury. Maybe individuals in our community may think of defensible space as an option. But in all reality, defensible space is something that is a must. It's something that is every individual's responsibility. We have a brochure, as an example. We have a brochure here in the Kern County Fire Department, and it talks about how firefighters, we work and we do certain things to prepare for wildfires. But ultimately, it is every individual's responsibility, personal responsibility. We all have that equally, to take steps to ensure that we are thinking safely, that we are setting ourselves up for success, that we are providing for our own safety. Our safety isn't necessarily our neighbor's.

0: obligation or any agency's obligation. We all need to do what we can to be safe. And defensible space is certainly something that will help us in that regard. They have kindly allowed me to be a co-host so I can do some screen sharing here. So I'd like to share a couple points from that brochure that I was referencing earlier. Here we'll see in the brochure from the Kern County Fire Department, it's really hitting on two subjects. It's hitting on defensible space, and it's hitting on this Ready, Set, Go program. And the reason being is these two items, they work very closely together. If you're developing a Ready, Set, Go plan, you are thinking about defensible space. When we visit Kern Fire Safe Council, their website, the Kern County Fire Department's website, CAL FIRE, Forest Service, whatever these agencies are that are out there as agencies that are working to help you be prepared, they're going to be saying the same thing. We're all giving that same message. And the reason being, as you see here on this slide, is defensible space works. Defensible space is making sure that our property is cleared in such a way that it's going to limit the fires that will start on our property. If there's a fire burning across our property, it will limit the intensity and how quickly that fire will spread. And it will allow the firefighters to have a safe area to work from. There are all kinds of guides that will help us to see what exactly is required within the certain spaces around our properties. And all of those are listed on these different resources that each of these agencies have, such as how to clear right up around the building. For example, we don't want to see an individual with all of their firewood stored against the side of their house. We don't want to see a bunch of dead grass right around the landscaped area of a home. We don't want to see in the areas that extend beyond that, a lot of, let's say, dead trees and other things that they should have removed. And to speak on really some of the specifics here, we do have Engineer Matt Redstone with us this evening from the Kern County Fire Department as well. Matt is involved throughout the entire hazard reduction program. And a lot of the questions that come in from our community, even from the conversations that firefighters have with members of the community, oftentimes get routed back to Matt. And it's Matt who knows what are those common questions we're getting about the actual requirements on a property. What would I have to do not to be fined? What dates are we looking to have this kind of work done within? What's the process? And so at this point, I'd like to maybe turn it over to you, Matt, to see if you can go ahead and help kind of answer a few of those points for our community.
1: Sure. Thank you, Kevin. I appreciate that. Before I really get into the meat and potatoes of the program, I just want to make a couple of things, clarify a couple of items that Kevin Freeborn mentioned. As far as the requirement for hazard reduction, he mentioned that it's important, and it is, but it is also state law. There is no option to not do it. If you are within the requirements, the areas that require it, there is no option. It must be done, and it must be done by June 1st. Those dates have changed, to my knowledge, only once. Previously, it was June 15th, and that is one thing we do get a lot of confusion on, is the date. But the date has been June 1st for several years, and I have not heard anything along any lines that it may change. So June 1st is the deadline for homeowners to have their hazard reduction completed. And like Captain Freeborn mentioned, our website, There's a hazard reduction section that has several graphics that really kind of illustrate, you know, exactly what we're requiring. I will say this, in the previous graphics, the second thing I wanted to mention was the previous graphics that Kevin Freeborn showed actually showed things that there's not, that are not required as of yet, but will be required soon. And so we are discussing those now as a way to educate the public. So on the graphic, you'll notice he had three different zones, a 0 to 5 feet, a 5 feet to 30 feet, and a 30 to 70 feet for 100 feet total. That first zone, that 0 to 5 feet, is not, that is the only thing that is currently not required by either the state or the county of Kern. But it is legislation that is in the process, and I believe it's been passed. It has just not been implemented yet. There will be a deadline at which point it will be implemented. So that's our effort, just to get the message out there. So, because it is a change. It is a change from previous years. Previous years were a 30-foot zone from the house out, and then from that point, from that 30-foot zone, another 75-foot out. So I just wanted to highlight that is different. It is not required. We will not be enforcing it in such as citations, but we are beginning, as you saw, a public education campaign on that aspect of it. So as far as the actual program goes, as I'm sure you can imagine, it is evolving. The state of California is very aware of the issues with wildfires, and there are several things that they've done and several things that they are doing. I've been involved with the program 3-4 years now, and in those 4 years, it's significantly more sophisticated than it was. So going back to the deadlines. So the June 1st deadline is the required deadline for homeowners to have their hazard reduction clearances done. After that date, starting June 2nd, the local fire stations, and we do have a very, very small group of people in the prevention office who can do these in addition to the local fire stations, will begin their inspections. If during their inspections, they find a violation, they are required to take a picture of that violation. They will fill out a form or a report that will be given to the homeowner. It'll be given to us, the hazard reduction coordinators. And once that homeowner receives that notification, this is the important part, there is an appeal process, and it's automatic. If you have 15 calendar days from the day that the citation is postmarked to appeal that, there's an email address on the form. All you need to do to appeal that is correct the violation, take a picture, and email it to the hazard reduction email account. Once that's done, it's either myself or one of two others. So there's three of us total. We monitor that account daily. Once fire season kicks off for us in June, we check it every half hour or so, because we a significant amount of emails, and we realize there's a time crunch. But the important point is if you receive a citation, there's a process to mitigate it. It's not an automatic fine. It's really more of a warning that this is coming, and it's time for you to do your work. We will usually take about a month or so to do the inspections. So it's possible that your home won't be inspected on the second, but I wouldn't count on it. I would assume that June 1st is a hard deadline. There are no extensions granted. We, as the County of Kern, we are not allowed to be less restrictive than the state of California. All we can do is enact ordinance that make state laws more restrictive. We have not made things more restrictive, but the state of California does not allow for any extensions. So it's imperative that the people are aware of these deadlines, because our hands are tied. These dates are set in stone. After the first round of inspections are done, we will then go out and do a second round of inspections, only for those houses that have an initial violation. If the work has still not been done, they will receive a second citation. They will still have the same 15-day appeal process. The process is exactly the same to get the work done. And if that is received, that second citation will be removed. However, if they wait for their second citation to arrive, the first citation is irrevocable at that point. We're past the expiration date. It will take effect, and we have no ability to adjust that. The only time that these things are ever changed is if the homeowner does the work that is required and is now in compliance, or if there was some sort of error on our side. For example, they took a picture of the neighbor's house and it was attributed to your address, things like that. The other aspect of the hazard reduction program is, I think it's a bit misleading, because there's a lot of stuff that goes on behind the scenes. So the stations will go out and they'll do their inspections, and the citizens will see them. After that part, there's processing, and then there's appeals, and then there's secondary inspections, and there's phone calls, and there's getting information out, things along those lines that all happen behind closed doors, behind the scenes. So it may not look like we're doing anything, but we are. Currently, when I first started, this was a 6 month out of the year job, and now it's 12 months. It takes two of us to do all this stuff just to get ready. I did want to backtrack. One other thing that we do is we send information out prior to June 1st as just a notice, as a notification of that it's a summary of what the program is, what the dates are. It's just information. It's not a citation. It even says it in the paperwork that it's not a citation. And that usually is received in middle of May sometime. So that, in conjunction with signs that are signage that's put up usually at common areas like intersections. I know they put it at the entrance to Mill Potrero heading into Pine Mountain Club, so that homeowners as they're going in and out. That is our notification that to the public that the fire season that hazard reduction is beginning. And we try to give as much information as possible on what is required and when. We also, like I said, have the email that you feel free to answer. So as far as requirements go, there's one critical thing that I think people have a misunderstanding about, is that there's only two types of properties that either the state of California or the Board of Supervisors in the County of Kern have authorized the fire department to inspect and or cite if in violation. And those are properties with homes on them, dwellings, anything over 150 square foot. So anything bigger than like a cover over a well pump or something like that. 150 square feet is very small. So that would include a pole barn. That would include a mother-in-law. It would include a large shed if it's, large enough. If it's over the 150 square foot, those, even if there's nothing else on that property, those are still considered structures and outbuildings, those types of things. So those are still part of the three zones, the requirements, the 0 to 5, the 5 to 30, and then the 30 to 70, 30 to 100. The other aspect, and this is where it gets confusing, is vacant lots. So vacant lots, if it's the easiest way to describe it is, if it's a vacant lot surrounded by other vacant lots, we have no authority to enforce hazard reduction. The goal of hazard reduction program for us is a partnership between us and the communities. You know, we can't do anything without you guys. You know, you guys are our biggest help out there, because we will never have enough people or resources to fight back Mother Nature without the local communities helping. So that is where it comes in, and we have to rely on you guys to do your hazard reduction all around the properties. But if you have a vacant lot surrounded by other vacant lots, there's no there's nothing there to save, so to speak. So hazard reduction is, you guys give us a defensive space. So there's areas that we can get in. We can get in that 100-foot zone, regardless of where in that zone. The fire crews can get between the house, the trailer, the structure, and the fire, the head of the fire, and we can make a stand, right? In a vacant lot, there's nothing to make a stand for. So the only exception to that is if your vacant lot, if you are the owner of that vacant lot and there's a home or a structure, same 150 square foot requirement within that 100-foot zone, you are required to clear along your property line on the vacant lot side. So for example, you had a vacant lot next to a pole barn on a different property. That pole barn is within, say, 50 feet of the property line. The owner of the property with the pole barn still needs to do his 100 feet up to the edge of his fence on the property line. But the owner of the vacant lot needs to clear a 10-foot section along that property line on their side. Now, if that property line is 4 acres long, we're not asking for that. We're asking for some, you know, be reasonable with it. But it basically is a fire break, is what it comes down to. Our partnership with you guys is, you guys are giving us a chance to get in there and defend, in this example, the pole barn. So I think that's really probably the things we get the most is those two questions is about the vacant lots. And I just want to make it clear, the one thing we do also get is we get a lot of complaints about other neighboring properties. And the reality of the situation is there are, unfortunately, people out there that would rather pay the fines. And there's steep fines. If they don't, they're $500 for the first citation, $1,000 for the second citation. So it's up to and including $1,500. But we cannot, as a fire department, go on private property and clean somebody's lot. I know that's, there are people who believe that is the case. I believe it may have been at one time. And to be honest, I will say we are looking at that again as an option, but there's significant legal hurdles to do that. We ask that you just be patient with us. We're working on it. If there is a property that falls under either the having a structure on it or having a structure nearby, we're happy to get an email with the address, if at all possible, and we will make sure that the fire stations inspect that lot or that property, excuse me. As far as the requirements in the zones and stuff like that, I'm more than happy to go over that if you wish. But like I said, on our website, kerncountyfire.org, under the hazard reduction, there's a lot better information than I think I could describe to you. Yeah. But I think really those are the crux of the issues. So Andrew, I'll hand it back to you.
0: Yeah, thank you for touching on those points. And thank you for clarifying that we may be starting the public education about things that we hope to see our community starting to implement. But as of right now, some of those things aren't something that are being enforced, let's say. So I'm going to show you on the screen now. Here is more or less what we are working with currently. The theme of this Zoom meeting was what's required of us. Well, very simply, it is put zone one, we want to remove all dead plants, grass, weeds around the home, any dry branches, limbs, leaves, pine needles from our yard around that 30 foot. If there's trees, make sure they're cut 10 feet away from the chimney. Zone number two, that 30 feet away from your home, all the way out to 100 feet away from your home. We're mowing the grass down. We're keeping that managed. We're moving any of those wood piles outside the 30 foot zone, so it could be into that zone two. So these are the things that are there's not a lot. There's really not a lot when individuals are asking us what is required of us. We're not asking for a lot, but it goes a long way. Making sure our rain gutters and roofs are clear of dry needles and leaves, making sure there's nothing dead and around the house. Wood piles are moved away from the house. Wood piles aren't against our propane tanks. And then the second half, once again, just touching on what Engineer Redstone was talking about. If our neighbor has a vacant lot and that lot is not within that specified 100 feet of any structures on any neighboring lots, you may not see that neighbor do anything with that vacant lot. They may not even trim that 10 foot. They may not cut that 10 foot around the property line even if that property line isn't within 100 feet of those structures, as he mentioned. So hopefully that clears up some of the questions that individuals have about what they need to be doing, as well as some of the concerns that they have about what maybe neighboring properties are doing or not doing. And we're certainly available for any questions that you may have.
2: Okay. That was great information. Thank you. I'm trying to turn my video on here. Okay, thank you so much. So it's all this talk about the vacant lots, but what about, I know where I live in Pine Mountain Club, we have a lot of homes on lots where the owners are absent. They're not here. Maybe they're STRs, but nobody clears the lots for them. So is there something we can do about that?
1: Well, that is a challenge. So we make every effort to contact those people. The homeowner's address is directly off the property tax rolls. That's where we get our contact information. And the stuff that we send to local homeowners, we send to them. We've already sent those out because of the time. I mean, we have homeowners everywhere from Europe to Thailand, Australia. I mean, they're all over the world. If I will say that as far as the process goes, our process isn't any different. So the timelines aren't any different. So it's entirely possible they will get a fine. But beyond the fining them in the of up to including $1,500, there's not much we can do. It basically violates people. It'd be no different than a police officer going on private property without a warrant is basically what it does come down to. I will say this. I've had a few conversations with other, areas in the Tehachapis, some of the communities there where they have, we offer a list of, we call them service providers, a list of folks who will do that type of work. And the people in the local communities were able to get at least a partial list of people who are absentee owners and let them know about this service. Because that's usually what they end up using is did they hire somebody to come and do the work type of a thing. I believe, there has been talks with Fire Safe Councils and that they are working on something along those lines as well. But unfortunately, that, I mean, and it's kind of a double-edged sword. I mean, it's a double whammy with them because they're so far away. A lot of times it takes a long time for the mail to get there. And then if they get a citation, it's past the 15 days, you know, and then they're like, well, to heck with it, I'm already paying. You know, I mean, we share your frustration. And if we could, you know, we would do something about it. And I think, you know, I think this is where the local community could really be helpful to us, whether it's stuff through their HOA, you know, information, you know, if they, I know some of the HOA communities up in the Tatchbys, they handle things like send out water bills, things like that. They could put inserts in there just to let them know, hey, fire season's coming. These are your responsibilities. All that stuff that's on our website is printable. And I would, you know, recommend, you know, doing that. You can put it in their mailbox, even if they're, you know, if they're not there this summer, hopefully they'll be here before next summer. So, because we do get a lot of calls going, why did I get?
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5: 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Our topic of discussion this evening is our current technology and our broadcasting capabilities. 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
5: And also joining us this evening is Bob. You want to give us a little intro?
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9: Yes. Hi, my name is Bill Weiss. I'm with PC Pal Computer Services, and I have been working with Sheila for years or so. I'm excited to see this working.
5: And I will be your host this evening. I'm Jay Nichols, and I've been a resident of Pine Mountain for a little over 20 years. So what we're discussing is what the capabilities of the radio station are and how we're going to use those going forward. Sheila, if you would like to start, please.
8: We're now at the point where we can start doing some outreach on a very serious level into the community, not only the local community, but also a wider community, because we have grown from having just a terrestrial radio station, which is our FM 106.9 here locally, that broadcasts throughout the community of Pine Mountain Club. But we also, over the past year, due to the brilliance of Bill, we now have an internet radio station, which is housed with Pacifica servers in New York, that gives us unlimited listener outreach. 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
5: And Judith, would you like to tell us a little bit about your show? And
6: 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I have a show, Writer to Writer, and I give information and interview other writers in the mountain communities, as well as educate people on aspects of self-publishing their own books.
5: Bill, is this software available for the public to download?
9: Yes, I'm sure that if people call Sheila, call the station and discuss with her that we can provide them with some instruction on exactly how to do this.
5: And once again, everybody can see a lot of this information at kcpk-lp.org. Everybody here is broadcasting from home. We have the capability of going remote as a live broadcast, correct?
8: That's right. That's what we're doing now. Everybody is remote. They're in their own home, and they are connected through our particular software, which is enabling everyone to participate as though they were in the studio. So I'd like to expand upon the various ways that people could participate in the radio station. When we started off, it was solely through a live mic. You had to be at the studio and talking over the terrestrial station. That is still one of the ways that we can operate, but right now that particular method is being used solely for emergency broadcasts. When we got an adequate software that would allow us to have a better input system, then we have a live mic that can go on that system as well, and then that live mic will go through both the internet station as well as the local radio station. We have been operating by also hooking on to other podcasters who have RSS feeds on their own websites, on their own productions, and they allow feed through their stream. So we have some podcasters who participate that way. A lot of our material comes from Pacifica radio station through their archives, and there they have a storage that goes back about 40 years, and we play classical things from that, including readings of classical works. They're the recordings of broadcasts that Pacifica radio station did. Then we have Judith, who does local podcasts. We have a couple of other people who do local podcasts. We have an individual who does music. We have another individual who has a podcast show about his life as a student at Berkeley. And then we're doing this current, which is our live remote outreach to people that will allow us to do live talk shows with the individuals throughout the nation as well as throughout our community.
5: So when you say from emergency services is an on-air, a regular radio station, so to speak, as well as online, are we
8: Yes.
5: talking local emergencies then? So you wouldn't be broadcasting about the coronavirus?
8: We do have a lot of radio stations that are coming in on our RSS feeds where broadcasters are talking about that. There's a lot of information being broadcast through the airwaves now from our radio station on that particular topic. But as far as emergencies like local, let's say that we have a local fire, then we can go right on our transmitter and transmit locally over that. Jay, you and I have been talking about using this remote access to do emergency services that extend our own community. And I would like you to explain that idea because of the important role you play in forest fires.
5: Historically, when an incident command team deployed to a fire, we would have community meetings and we would send representatives out into the community to answer the public's questions. This year, those situations will be compromised, so it would be possible for us to utilize KCPK and produce some live content with the opportunity for the public to answer questions and broadcast from whatever becomes the hub of the fire activity, the command center, so to speak, or the center of the incident command system. Those details will need to be worked out, and this evening's test is testing the ability for us to go remote to accomplish that task. So the local would be broadcast on the FM, and the larger incidents that were more remote would be set up as a file on web radio station.
8: And as it's going live, our archival service through Pacifica Radio Network is recording this. And on the website, kcpk-lp.org, you will find an archive that you can replay on demand any of our programming for 60 days. It remains up there for 60 days. And for those who allow downloading, like Judith allows her podcast to be downloaded onto an individual's own computer. If

0: employees.
1: And Bill, if you would please, what equipment would an individual need to participate in either producing a podcast or producing a show?
2: Well, it would be helpful if they had either a computer or a laptop, but I don't see why you wouldn't also be able to use a tablet or even, you know, either an iPod or an Android phone. The important thing would be really having a reasonably good microphone and a reasonably good set of headphones. That would be helpful in improving the quality of the material. But afterwards, I'm sure that things can also be edited to improve their quality as well. So the necessary things for doing this are pretty minimal. I think people can get really good results without a whole lot of effort.
1: And the connectivity then, they could do this over wireless, over their home network, or they could do this over with their cell phone network, whoever their provider was?
2: Gosh, I'm not quite sure what the bandwidth restrictions would be, but of course reliability is quite important. And I have to say that you're likely to get better results using a non-satellite-based internet service.
1: I'm guessing that would be because of the lag time?
2: Yes, because the latency issues. That satellite is great, except when it comes to things that take place in real time. And this takes place in real time. So, yes, that can create a bit of lag. Yeah, there are definitely resources up here that are non-satellite-based that are more than sufficient.
1: From our earlier tests, we were able to handle quite a bit from when I was in Alaska. And so the problems that we had then should all be resolved by now, I would think. Correct?
3: Jay, when we were talking to you in Alaska, it was not live. You were being recorded. So we were
1: Correct.
3: Making a podcast then. So a podcast is not a live cast. A podcast is something that someone can record at their own leisure in their own time, record it in bits and pieces, edit it together. It's not like a live show, which, you know, we hear the dogs barking and we can't edit it out.
1: So how would they provide you that file, Sheila, posted and hosted on the website?
3: Yeah, it would be scheduled in to broadcast when you submit a podcast to us, and you do that through our Dropbox. If you contact us on our website, kcpk-lp.org, I will send you all the information you need for how to develop a podcast that you can then submit to us through Dropbox that we will schedule for airing and broadcasting.
1: And correct me if I'm wrong, Bill, but it's my understanding that we can handle a private studio remotely, so I can actually control the host boards, so to speak, from a remote location, and doesn't have to be at the station in Pine Mountain Club?
2: That is correct. Yeah, there are ways of doing that so that one can remotely access the controls necessary to raise and lower people's levels and other controls as well.
1: The equipment that they would need would be no different than the equipment that was needed to go live or to create a podcast?
2: It would probably be helpful, and I would advise them to have, at the very least, a laptop computer for controlling those aspects of things. Whereas a podcast and going live really doesn't require anything more than a telephone or a cell phone. So that would require access to some remote software that would be something that Sheila could probably provide you with some more information on later.
3: All the other radio stations are trying to catch up with what we've already accomplished. They've all been in their studios and working with equipment there, and now they're all home-based. They're having to learn how to make podcasts. They're having to learn how to do some live link-ups. So everything that we've been working on in the past 3 years, we're a little bit ahead of the curve.
1: Yay. So we're on the cutting edge of the low-powered radios and radio online?
3: Yes, we are. And what you're proposing to do, Jay, would help us move to another level of how local rural radio can actually be extended to assist in all sorts of emergencies. So what you're proposing to do is

0: marvelous idea.
1: Thank you. I'm checking with my management in the next week to make sure that I don't have any pitfalls going forward when we try to do this.
0: Yeah.
1: Now that we've solved the technological issues. From the notes that you created today, Sheila, I think we've covered everything, including some of the technological background with Bill, how our programming is actually going with Judas. I'd like to thank everybody for joining us this evening. Everybody be safe.
2: Welcome to Writer to Writer, a podcast show from one writer to another writer, hosted by Judith Cassis, who describes herself as a book coach on her website, writertowriter.com.
3: Hi, this is Judith Cassis, and today I am interviewing Dr. Sheila Clark, who is the person who is responsible for KCPK. In 1996, Dr. Clark founded the California Family Counseling Network. It's a 501c3 nonprofit, and in 2010, she founded the Center of the World Festival. 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Welcome, Dr. Clark.
0: Thank you for having me, Judith. I really appreciate the help that you've given in the past years of getting KCPK up and running as far as helping develop the training modules that we have that's on the website.
3: You're welcome. It's been my pleasure. So why don't we start with a little history about FM low power radio stations?
0: The radio began in the early 1900s. Local communities were the ones who developed the radio process and started sending local content to each other and developing news shows. But then in 1938, a law was passed that made it illegal for the communities to operate low-power radio stations. And that's primarily because of the big corporations that moved in and took over the airwaves. So in 1943, the people of the United States took this to the Supreme Court. The Supreme Court ruled that the right of free speech does not include the right to use the facilities of the airwaves through radio. They determined that only a few corporations could be licensed and the rest of us were going to be barred from the airwaves. The Supreme Court ruled that Congress has the power to grant and deny licenses and to eliminate existing stations. This landmark decision can be found through National Broadcasting Company versus the United States. That decision was made in 1943. So by 1996, there were 50 corporations which owned 90% of all the media in the U.S., including the radio stations. And the voices of the community became smaller and smaller as they kept passing various laws that prohibited the community from being involved. And today, there are only 6 corporations that own 90% of all the media outlets in the U.S. In the year 2000, the federal government enacted another prohibited law called the Radio Broadcasting Preservation Act of 2000, which had the intent of continuing to prevent communities from establishing any type of radio stations. And that act was passed because the corporations were really fearful that us little people in our communities were going to cause financial problems for them, take away their power to make a profit. The community struck back, continued to lobby our representatives in Congress, and in 2010, we were successful in getting a law passed in Congress called the Local Community Radio Act, which granted the right to the community to have low-power radio stations. President Obama signed that into law on January 4th, 2011. But it wasn't until November 2013 that Congress allowed the community groups to apply for these low-power radio stations. And then they gave us only 2 weeks in which to get that application in order to qualify. One of the requirements was that you had to be a nonprofit in order to have a radio station. We got together with the community and made applications actually for 4 radio stations up here on the mountain. We now have two that survived that entire process, which was a lengthy and expensive process.
3: Well, a lot of work went into this. I know over the years I've watched and I've seen and I've heard of all of the things that you have done to get this station up and running. And I'm so grateful. And I know all of our community members, once they start finding out about KCPKLP, will be really excited as well. Tell me, what does a radio station mean to our small community?
0: Well, it means various things, depending upon how the community wants to use it. They can broadcast local events. They can have programs that focus on senior citizens' needs. They can use it for teaching various subjects, interviewing people from the community, even having local musicians play original music. There's really no limit to what the radio can do for the community. There are restrictions. Because we're called low power, we cannot broadcast beyond a 5 to 10 mile radius. That can be restrictive for some communities who want to reach further than that. Part of what we have focused on since we've gotten our license is how to expand our reach so that people who do participate can invite friends and relatives from other communities to listen into what we do. This last year, we have devoted on establishing an internet presence. So we have our terrestrial station that runs locally, and simultaneously, we are broadcasting on the internet as a radio station that is both national and international in its reach.
3: What would you say the cons would be? Those are a lot of the pros, but what are the cons?
0: Well, the cons are really more related to how we have to function with very, very limited resources. We have grown from just having one person here at the radio station who would do talk shows or just talk and play songs off of a CD player. We now have multiple ways of gathering programming. Not only can we do live shows, but we can link into RSS feeds from podcasters all over the United States and pick up their programs and rebroadcast them. 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We have run a lot of classics from 40 years ago. We've run readings of classical literature, lots of different programs that Pacifica holds in their archives. And we also rely upon programming from local podcasters, of which you, Judith, are one of those, mm-hmm. Who prepare their podcasts for us, and then we can broadcast those on the air, too. Our recent move is to go live on off-site, and we're using CleanFeed as a company that's helping us with their software so that we are able to now broadcast live from any location across the world. We've had broadcasts coming in from Alaska. We have broadcasts coming from Santa Clarita. We are hoping to expand our outreach. We had a firefighter who did a live with you, Judith, who was coming in from Reno, Nevada.
3: I can imagine there are a lot of people in this creative community of ours who might be interested in hosting their podcasts on KCPK. How does one go about that?
0: If you go to the website, www.kcpk-lp.org, there is a contact page there. You just let us know that you want to talk to us about developing a podcast, and we will send you all the materials and trainings and other information you need for doing that.
3: And tell me, do FCC guidelines make it difficult for the general public to air their shows on the station?
0: Well, there are limitations because it is an FCC radio station. A lot of people are familiar with podcasts, and they can download from iTunes and Spotify, and but because the airwaves are belonging to the public, they have certain rules that people who are familiar with freestyling it on podcasts might find a little restrictive. One is language. You have to follow certain language of profanity and obscenities that is not allowed on the FCC stations. The other is what you can sell. 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They sell and sell all kinds of things. We have underwriters. An underwriter is a sponsor, someone who is donating to the station to help, but they can get a notice like Fred and Sue's dog supplies. Open so-and-so hours, come to this address and see what we have for your pet. Something very simple like that. You can't say, best store in town, best dog food, come and get your supplies here. We're the best in the town. You can't do that kind of thing.
3: So let's say that someone has a podcast going that, you know, that they've had going for a while, and they want to also air it on KCPK. Aside from language, is there anything else they need to pay attention to?
0: Yes, because we are an affiliate of Pacifica Radio Station, we want to be able to submit our local podcast to other stations who might be wanting to air them. So we want to be able to submit our local talent in the podcast for syndication at other stations. And that requires that you do 28, no more than 29-minute show, or an hour show would be 58 minutes. And that's because all the stations need to allow some time for the FCC-required station announcement, and all the stations program on the hour or half hour for their shows. And that's the consistency in order to have syndication occur for your podcast.
3: And how do people protect against, you know, when all these other podcasters come in, how do you protect against copyright infringement?
0: Well, copyright is a very extensive part of our training. As soon as anyone records anything, you own a copyright on that, and you have to give permission for the radio station to broadcast it. You have to give permission for the station to also upload it to the Pacifica archives and permit other stations to download and syndicate your program. We also have our own archives. So if you go to the website, the radio website, kpck-lp.org, you will find on there a tab called Schedules. And when you click on that, you'll see an icon for the archives. And on there, every show that has aired remains there for 60 days so that the audience can re-listen. And podcasters that give permission also allow our listeners to download their particular podcast and have it available whenever they want to listen to it. So you would also need to give permission for that if that's something you wanted to allow the community to do.
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